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1: We begin with a quiz, and your quiz is this. How many cells are in the human body? How many cells are in the human body? Well, according to 1,500 scholarly papers, now I have not read them all, but I've read a summary of them. According to 1,500 scholarly papers, now get this, there are 36 trillion cells in the human body. Now, of that 36 trillion cells in the human body, something is happening in your body today, and it's this. Of that 36 trillion, 330 billion cells in your body today renewed themselves. 330 billion cells are replaced every day. That's about 1% of all the cells in your body. Now, you take the tiny little cells in the gut, they renew themselves within 1 week. Our skin, which is the largest organ in the body, renews itself every 2 to 3 weeks. Bone cells, though, take longer to renew themselves. They renew themselves about every 10 years. There are some parts of our brain that regenerate and grow new cells while other parts remain the same. Now, here is something fascinating. Recent evidence indicates that our brain cells are capable of regrowing and restoring lost functions. That means that your brain cells can rightly be transformed and renewed so that past thoughts of hate, past thoughts of anger, past thoughts of anxiety, past thoughts of depression, past thoughts of guilt that have developed neurological brain pathways can be so renewed that new brain cells grow and new pathways in the brain are actually developed. Now, this is in harmony with the biblical thought found in Romans chapter 12. So I'd like you to take your Bibles and turn to Romans, the 12th chapter. The scripture says in Romans 12, 2, and do not be conformed to this world. Let's read it together. You ready to read? Either from your Bible or from the screen. Let's read. And do not be conformed to this world, but be transformed by the renewing of your mind, that you may prove what is good and acceptable and the perfect will of God. Now, I'm interested in this expression, the renewing of your mind. What does it mean to have the mind renewed? And how can our minds be renewed? Now, J.B. Phillips' translation translates Romans 12, 2 this way, and I think he really hits the target. He says, don't let the world around you squeeze you into its mold, but let God remake you so that your whole attitude of mind is changed. Thus, you'll prove in practice that the will of God is good. So I'm interested in two expressions, the renewing of the mind and also this idea that the attitude of the mind, the whole attitude of the mind can be changed. And so that leads us to the question, how does God remake our minds? What's this transformation that Paul speaks about? How does this renewal of the mind take place? Now, many people have interpreted this verse as they've studied scripture, as meaning that the Bible transforms the way we think, that the Bible transforms our thoughts. While this is true, new research indicates that it's much, much more than that. Studies have proven that doing something frequently, like reading the Bible, not only changes the way we think, but get this, it literally changes our brain. Brain cells are regenerated as we contemplate the life-changing truths of God's Word. There are new neural pathways that are developed in the brain. and our mind is transformed and made new. Let me share with you some of this research done by Dr. Avi Kari and Dr. Leslie Unlehner from the National Institute of Mental Health. They did a fascinating study asking subjects to perform a simple motor task, like finger tapping exercise. So these subjects formed this finger tapping exercise, and they tapped, and the doctors conducted an MRI to identify what part of the brain was being activated. The subjects then practiced this finger tapping exercise daily for 4 weeks. So you get it? So they have this MRI in the brain, and the subjects are tapping, tapping, tapping with their fingers for a period of 4 weeks every day. Now, at the end of the 4 week period, they did another brain scan of the MRI, and this is what they discovered. It revealed that the area of the brain involved in the task had expanded. The simple task of finger tapping exercise literally recruited new brain cells and rewired the neural connections. What does that indicate? It indicates that if you do a task over and over again, not only are old thoughts replaced, but there are new brain cells that are created within the brain, new neural pathways in the brain. So when we read scripture, something remarkable is happening in our brains. The Holy Spirit is remaking our minds. The Holy Spirit is renewing our thoughts. The Holy Spirit is redirecting our mental processes. We are recruiting new brain cells. When you read the Word of God, you're recruiting new brain cells in the brain. You're rewiring the neural connections in the brain. In a sense, we are downloading a new operating system that is actually reconfiguring the mind. When we read scripture, we're developing new neural pathways in the brain. Our brains are being rewired in alignment with the Word of God, and we develop the mind of Christ. Now, the Apostle Paul urges us not to be conformed to this world, but to be transformed. Now, the renewed or transformed mind has three distinct characteristics, and I want to study those distinct characteristics with you this evening. First, the question becomes, how do we have this transformed mind? How do we have this renewed mind? How can we accomplish this in our own lives in a very practical way? First, the mind is transformed as it contemplates the character of God. The Apostle Paul puts it this way: as we seek God in prayer, and as we contemplate His character and meditate upon His goodness, our brains are being rewired. There are new neural pathways in the brain. See, the brain functions by sending electrical impulses down the brain waves. And those electrical impulses, when they form a connection at the end of the ganglia of the brain, it's called a synapse. And when we study the Word of God in prayer, contemplating the character of God, there are new electrical impulses that form new brain pathways in those synapses. So take your Bible and turn to Philippians 4, verse 6. It says this: be anxious for nothing, but in everything, by prayer and supplication with thanksgiving, let your requests be known to God. And the peace of God, which passes all understanding, will guard your hearts and minds through Christ Jesus. Now notice it says, be anxious for nothing. The older translations, if you have the old King James, you'll say, be careful for nothing. In other words, as you contemplate God's goodness in His Word, your life will not be filled with care. Don't have your life filled with care and anxiety. In everything by prayer, the scripture says this way: in everything by prayer and supplication with thanksgiving, let your requests be known to God. The peace of God, which passes all understanding. There may be many things in our life that we cannot fully understand. There are events in our life that we cannot comprehend. But we do not have to have understanding to have peace. The Bible says, "Let the peace of God that passes understanding will guard your hearts and minds through Christ Jesus." Now, as we contemplate the character of God, and as we seek Him through prayer, the Holy Spirit replaces anxiety with calm. He replaces our fear with courage. He replaces our worry with hope. The peace of God, now it's better translated, the peace that comes from God, the peace that has its origin in God, that floods into our minds. It surpasses our understanding. Now, this peace that flows from a sense of God's abiding presence is grounded in God's love. It's grounded in a faith in God and a personal knowledge of His love and His wisdom. Notice that what the text says. It says the peace of God. So as in prayer, we're contemplating the character of God. God's remaking our brains. God is reestablishing old brain patterns. God is redirecting the thoughts of our brain, and He is redoing the pathways of our brain.
0: 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And now back to Pastor Mark Finley.
1: What does our text say? It says the peace of God will do what? The peace of God will guard your hearts and minds. Now, it's an interesting picture. The word for guard there in the original Greek language, it'll be a sentinel. And it's the picture of a sentinel guarding a fortress. So here, God's peace is like a sentinel. It's like a guard. Now, this is incredibly good news. As we contemplate the character of God, the peace that flows from God's heart stands watch over our minds. It's the sentinel that delivers our minds from crippling fear and devastating anxiety and constant worry. God's peace is like the sentinel that patrols our hearts and minds to guard the affections from thoughts of anxiety. Now, when we pray, it's important to remember three things. We contemplate the character of God, and it's important to remember three very specific things. First, the love of God. There may be confusing circumstances in our life. There may be troubling circumstances in our life. The mountain may be high, the journey may be long. At times we may feel engulfed with darkness in our life. But here are three things to remember that transforms our thinking, that builds new brain cells as we contemplate the character of God. First, the love of God. God only desires the best for us. He does not ever desire to harm us. In all the circumstances of our life, God is working through His Holy Spirit for our good. Do you believe that? In every circumstance of life, as I contemplate the character of God, this God whose very nature is love, as I contemplate His character, as these new pathways of the brain are being developed, as my brain is being transformed from anxiety and worry and fear to peace and calm and strength and courage, as that is taking place, the transformed mind is a mind that is consumed with God's love and has the supreme recognition that God is working in every circumstance of life, whether I understand it or not, for our good in His glory. So the first thing when I pray and contemplate His character, I think about His love. The second thing is this, that when I pray and focus on His character, is I meditate upon His wisdom. God knows what is best for us. God not only is a God of love who desires what is best, but God is a God of wisdom who will accomplish what is best. We don't always know what's best for us. The transformed mind, contemplating the character of God, trusts God in every circumstance of life. We may not always understand, but we can always trust. In the little devotional book, Our God Cares, on page 76, we have this insightful statement. God never leads his children otherwise than they would choose to be led if they could see the end from the beginning and discern the glory of the purpose which they are fulfilling as co-workers with him. The statement goes on. All that has perplexed us in the providences of God will in the world to come be made plain. Before we continue, let's hesitate there. Have there been some things in your life that have perplexed you? Some confusing riddles that you don't have good answers for? Notice how Our God Cares puts it. All that has perplexed us in the providences of God will in the world to come be made plain. The things hard to understand will then find explanation. As we continue with that passage, notice how the passage continues this way. It says, the mysteries of grace will unfold before us. Where our finite minds discovered only confusion and broken promises, we'll see beautiful harmony. Now notice the next one. We shall know that infinite love ordered the experiences that seemed what? Most trying. God not only loves us and knows what is best good, but God is wise. He's orchestrating in our lives in a way that is for his good and for our good and for his glory. And as we contemplate this God and his love, as we contemplate his wisdom, there's one more thing to keep in mind, and that is this. One day in that land called heaven, where time knows no end and love reigns eternally, our Heavenly Father will explain everything that's perplexed us, all that's troubled us, and the unexplainable circumstances of our life. You see, a renewed mind is one that rests in his love, trusts in his wisdom, and relies on his power. The power of God can accomplish alone what his love desires and his wisdom knows best. See, we serve a God that loves us and only wants our best good. But we serve a God who's wise enough to orchestrate in our lives the things that we need to perfect our characters to accomplish his ultimate goal. But we also serve a God that's not only wise, not only loving, but a God that's all-powerful, who can transform these brains of ours so that we can think his thoughts after him. The transformed mind is a mind that contemplates God's character, rests in his love, trusts in his wisdom, and relies on his power. Now, there's a second thing about the transformed mind. It meditates on the Word of God. There's something about meditating upon the Word that transforms the mental thinking processes. I love the way the Apostle Peter puts it, 1 Peter chapter 1, verse 22 and 23. Notice how Peter talks about the brain. 1 Peter chapter 1, verse 22 and 23. Since you've purified your souls in obeying the truth through the spirit and sincere love of the brethren, love one another fervently with a pure heart, having been born again, not of corruptible seed, but of incorruptible, through the word of God, which lives and abides forever. What does it mean to be born again? To be born again is to have a transformed mind. To be born again is to think the thoughts of God. To be born again is not to be conformed and squeezed into the mold of this world, but it is rather to have changed your thinking. And how is it that our thinking is changed? How is it that our mind is transformed? How is it that we have these new brain cells and this new synapse so that the brain is functioning in a different way? The scripture tells us, it says, you purified your souls in obeying the truth through the Spirit, since in the love of God, brethren, love one another fervently with a pure heart, having been born again, not of corruptible seed, but how are we born again? Through what, everybody? Through what? Through the word of God that lives and abides forever. Now, we are transformed as the Holy Spirit impresses the principles of God's word on the deepest recesses of the mind. So we develop new neural pathways in the brain cells, so that not only is our mind filled with spiritual thoughts, but our brains are rewired to think those thoughts. Recently, I had a great example of this. I was leading a tour in Greece, and we had come to Corinth. And there at Corinth, we had a wonderful young guide in her early 30s. She was just so incredibly enthusiastic about showing us the sights of Corinth. So as we were walking from one site to the next, usually with the guides, they deal with the historical, some of the archaeological, and I deal with the biblical and the spiritual. So we worked together with our guides, and as we were walking from one site to the next, I looked over at her, and I don't know why I asked her this. I have really never asked one of my guides this before. But the Holy Spirit just impressed me. She had a sparkle in her eyes. She had a smile on her face. She was enthusiastic. And so I looked at her and I said, just let me ask you a quick question. She said, sure, Pastor, go ahead. I said, do you have a Christian background? Are you a Christian? I don't know why I asked. I didn't know why I asked then, but now I do. She looked at me and said, Pastor Mark, when I started guiding, I was an atheist. I had absolutely no faith at all. I was an atheist. But here I am, an atheist, guiding at the site of Corinth, where Paul wrote these letters. And I'm telling them all about the archaeology. I'm telling them all about history. But I didn't have anything to do with the Bible. And I thought, well, you know what? If I am guiding at Corinth, at this site, maybe I should read the book of Corinth, the letters to the Corinthians in the Bible. So I started reading Corinthians. And I started about reading about this Christ who changed the lives of the Corinthians. They were adulterers and fornicators. They were thieves and robbers. They were rebellious against God. And I began reading about Jesus, his grace, his love, his mercy. I read 1 Corinthians. I read 2 Corinthians. I read the passage that said, if any man or woman is in Christ, they are a new creation. And as I read Corinthians, my life was changed. I was transformed by the word of God. And during our tour, she began to quote large passages from the book of Corinthians and from the letters. And she would quote and quote and quote by memory. Here, a living example of a woman who was an atheist, but her brain was rewired. Her brain was transformed by the living word of God. You know, her experience is best described in 2 Corinthians chapter 5, verse 17. Take your Bible and turn to it, please. 2 Corinthians chapter 5, verse 17. I've seen this text in a new way recently, and I want to share with you some deeper insights into this passage of Scripture. Often there are passages of Scripture that we read, and we read them again and again and again. We turn them over in our mind. We contemplate them. We meditate upon them. We think we understand them. But then God speaks to us through his Holy Spirit. There are new insights in the Word. 2 Corinthians chapter 5, verse 17. Therefore, if anyone is in Christ, he is a new creation. The old King James says a new creature. New creation is much better translation. Old things have passed away. Behold, all things have become new. Now, I want you to notice the expression, a new creation.
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1: As we contemplate God's character, meditate upon God's word, as the Holy Spirit creates new pathways in our brain, our inclinations our desires and our longings change. The all-powerful God of creation transforms our mind. And this is exactly what the Bible means. We become the new creation, the God that spoke worlds into existence, the God that hung worlds in space, the God that spoke galaxies into being by the breath of his mouth, by his very word, transforms our minds. I want you to think about this. He is the all-powerful God. He spoke and worlds came into existence. He spoke and sun, moon, and stars appeared. He spoke and the earth was carpeted with living green. He spoke and flowers blossomed and trees gave forth their fruit in lush splendor. God spoke.
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7: 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Weep with those who weep. 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
11: The modern-day evangelical church leans more and more toward the world's philosophy. It questions biblical authority, embraces some of the new sexual morality, and even promotes man's autonomy over God's

0: Welcome to the Bible Study Hour, a radio and internet broadcast with Dr. James Boyce, preparing you to think and act biblically. While it seems like questioning God's standards is solely a curse of these modern times in which we live, it's really nothing new. It was a major issue in the Apostle Paul's time as well. Stay with us now as Dr. Boyce examines the underlying motives that cause a man to think he knows better than God, and the three specific standards most often challenged in both the ancient and modern church.
1: A very significant book by Francis Schaeffer, and it's called The Great Evangelical Disaster. Now, I was very interested in reading that. And this past week, I saw a copy and began to read it. It was equally disturbing, because what Francis Schaeffer is saying in that book is something which, if we're honest, and we aren't always, but if we're honest and look about us in the evangelical world, we are all too aware of. And that is that evangelicals in our time, unfortunately and sometimes unconsciously, but nonetheless tragically, are compromising some of the great standards of the Word of God. The word Francis Schaeffer uses for it in this book is accommodation, sort of the theme of the book, several places in it where he repeats the word three times. It's like the scriptures, holy, holy, holy, only Francis Schaeffer is saying accommodation, accommodation, accommodation. In what areas? Well, he talks, first of all, about biblical authority, something that I've been concerned about for a long time, and the other members of the International Council on Biblical Inerrancy are equally concerned about. Not the fact that the liberals deny that the Bible is the Word of God, so what's new? They've been doing that for a long time. The problem is that this same spirit of putting the mind of man over the mind of God, the intellect and the knowledge of the scholar over the scriptures, is permeating evangelicalism. And so those who a generation or two ago would never have questioned scripture are now in many evangelical, so-called evangelical institutions, beginning to compromise what is found here and say, well, it's true in a certain sense that this Bible is the Word of God, but you have to understand that it is also the Word of man, or if it is the Word of God, it at least comes to us in a way which means that it's not always absolutely accurate, and we have to sift through it with our own intellect to see what we can believe and follow. And he says, and I believe rightly, that if evangelicalism keeps up on that pattern of accommodation, the foundations of the church, and therefore eventually the evangelical church itself, will crumble. And then he talks about the right to life issue. And that is something also that we're concerned about. Now, it's somewhat different at the present moment, because there has been a revival of interest in this, and I think a quickening of the evangelical conscience. But Francis Schaeffer points out in that book that when he and Dr. C. Everett Koop produced the film series, Whatever Happened to the Human Race, and scheduled the seminars around the country that were meant to launch that film series and the related publications, they did not get strong support from the evangelical institutions. As a matter of fact, they were in some cities where the well-known evangelical schools, the colleges in particular, wouldn't advertise it. Why not, they said? Why not at least put up our posters? All they said, our faculty is divided on that matter. Imagine, divided on the right to life, the importance of life. And yet that was sadly the case. Or again, he talks in that book about ecumenism, the desire to get all Christians together under the same umbrella, whether or not they hold to the cardinal doctrines of Christianity. And yet, strikingly, there were so-called evangelicals present at the World Council who wrote favorably about it and published articles, one in Christianity Today, saying, this really isn't so bad. These men are really godly. They really want to do the right thing, and calling upon all the evangelicals to get together in that godless assembly. And then Toward the end of the book, he talks about the theme which is in our passage in 1 Corinthians 6 and also in the following chapter. This matter of sexual morality, or which unfortunately is increasingly the case, sexual immorality. And Francis Schaeffer bemoans the breakdown of standards in that area within the evangelical church. Now, you don't have to know a lot about World Council of Churches ecumenism or the details concerning biblical inspiration to know that at least in this area, the churches have a problem. That which for years and years, centuries, within the believing church in the Western world would without any question have been considered a disgrace, an obvious breaking of the moral law of God, a tragedy of epic proportions, is in an increasing number of evangelical churches accepted as something, well, you know, we're all human. What can you expect? After all, we must be loving, and therefore it must be all right. That's disturbing enough, just to be able to talk about a situation in those terms. But I want to say that if there is anything which is even more disturbing than the situation that Francis Schaeffer describes, it is the reaction in the evangelical churches to the description of the situation. Because I was at a meeting not long ago of some key evangelical leaders, men whose names you would know. The name of Francis Schaeffer came up because he's written this book. And the people who were there at the meeting said, well, you know, Francis Schaeffer, he's getting old and getting kind of narrow, kind of brittle, kind of legalistic in his old age. And when Frankie Schaeffer gave the condensed version of that book in a speech at the National Religious Broadcasters, and the reaction that I had heard was the reaction, well, Frankie, you know, he's certainly an angry young man. It was interesting that at the end of that tape, the thing that Frankie Schaeffer finished by saying, and I think it wasn't in the script, I think he was just adding it. But what he said as he came to the end of it is, don't say now when I'm done, well, I don't like Frankie Schaeffer, or I don't like the appearance of his father. That's not the issue. The issue is, am I speaking the truth? And if I am speaking the truth, what are you going to do about it? Now, the Apostle Paul would have understood that, except that it was not as bad in his day. Oh, it was bad because it was there in the world, this accommodating spirit. But I say it wasn't as bad in his day because it wasn't in the church. You see, the world doesn't have any objective standard. The world doesn't know that there is a God who has given a moral law which is embodied in the Scriptures, so it's no wonder if the world drifts. But what is a tragedy is when the Church of Jesus Christ, the professing Church of Jesus Christ, who knows there is a God who has revealed himself in the Scriptures and who does have a moral standard, when that church drifts. Now, I think to understand what has happened, we have to understand that in the Western world, there has been an enormous change that has come in with what we sometimes call modernism or a modernistic spirit, or which we sometimes call secular humanism, or which, if we're speaking in more technical terms, we call Hegelianism, or by one of the names of the other philosophers that preceded him or came afterwards. You have to understand that what has happened is that we have had a remarkable change in recent memory and in recent history. And it's in at least these areas. One thing that has happened in the thinking of the modern world is that the intellectual community has moved from belief in an open system where God, though invisible, is nevertheless acknowledged to exist, to what you have to call today a closed system in which all we see is all there is. That is, the only thing that exists is the matter in the universe of which we are a part. There is no spiritual dimension. In the past, you see, there was the idea of God, and from God came nature, because nature was made by God, and the laws of nature, which were there because they reflect in some manner the nature of God. And therefore man fit within that pattern. And there wasn't an infinite amount of flexibility. There was room for growth and so on, but there was an established order in the universe because it went back to a God who had established the universe. And then as God began to be removed, as he was, people fell back on the idea of the laws of nature, but because there was no absolute anymore, and if God was denied, even the laws of nature became questionable, and instead of talking about the laws of nature or natural law, which you have even in the legal sphere, people began simply to reflect upon nature. And what before had been an attempt to examine things to find out what the eternal and abiding principles were became now merely a reflection upon things as they are. And whatever things happened became the norm. We've had that enormous change. And then we've had a change in man's look at himself. Before this, even in countries where most certainly not everyone was a Christian, there was at least something of a Christian ethos. And within the sphere of the Christian ethos, man was seen as the creation of God made in God's image. That is made by God and therefore responsible to God and unable to exist properly and function properly without some relationship to the one who had made him. But when God got pushed out of the picture, as he was in the thinking of most people, man became self-sufficient, a law unto himself, able to establish his own righteousness and do his own deeds and defend them without reference to anybody else. And the idea that came into the moral world through the concept of evolution entered, and the theory was that man in such a system was therefore infinitely perfectible. And so, quite contrary to the scriptures, human beings were no longer seen as those who have fallen from what God made them, but rather as those who are on their way to become all that they were meant to be. Only it's man who gives the meaning. And then there's a third change, and that's in the area of autonomy. This has to do with man as well. You see, before this, when there was a God in the universe, the character and the law of this God was the law of man as well. We may not like it, we may fight against it, but that law stands, and we are not autonomous when there's a moral law in the universe. But you see, you push God out, and you not only have a different view of man, you have a different view of man in relationship to law, and the standard for law comes, therefore, not from God or from nature, but from within man himself. And whatever I want to do becomes a standard. And so we talk today about the me generation. It's just a way of saying in popular language what has happened philosophically. Man is the center of all things. And perhaps even to go further than that, man is all things, or to go even further than that, I am all things, and I am responsible to nobody else. And you know, we have a great expression of that in our time, in the self-development movements, the human potential movements of our time. That is the exact expression of that secular spirit. Now, I say that's the background to this. I want to talk about these issues of morality and marriage because chapter 7 goes on to talk about marriage, but I give this background because we can't understand properly what's happening in the church unless we understand that the church is simply, at this point, reflecting the culture around us. Jesus said of the church, "You are to be salt and light in the world." But at the very time he said it, he acknowledged the possibility that the salt can lose its saltiness, or the light can be hidden. And that is what has happened as the church has reflected the world's values. Let me say that the reflection of the world's values is not Christian.

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5: Sorts of things, you can break God's law. You break God's law in this area of sexuality, there is no angel standing there with a flaming sword to keep you from doing it. You can do it. But God says, listen, it is harmful. It's harmful to you. If you don't believe it, you do it. You'll find out as time goes on. And it is harmful to society, which is only to say it's harmful for other people too. And then in the same verse, he makes another point. He repeats himself. Everything is permissible for me, he said. It's not beneficial. Everything is permissible for me, he says. But number two, I will not be mastered by anything. And what's he talking about there? He's saying, look, if you break the laws of God, not only is it harmful, it's enslaving. You get mastered by it. That's the trouble with sin. See, we think we want to sin, and we say, well, it's not going to hurt. That's the first thing we do. And then the second thing we say is, well, you know, even if it hurts a little, it's my choice. You know, if I want to get hurt a little bit and I think it's worth it, that's all right. And when the pain gets too great or if the consequences are too elaborate, I'll simply quit. Paul says you can't do that. Sin is like an octopus. And you get within the tentacle, and you find there's another tentacle, and that's followed by another tentacle, and pretty soon you're caught, and you can't get free. That's why we need a deliverer. That's why we need Jesus Christ, the Redeemer, to break the fetters of our sin. And any Christian ought to know that. If you've come to Jesus Christ as Savior, you know that you're a sinner, and not only do you know you need the forgiveness of sins, you need deliverance from your sin. Then how, Paul says, can one who has known Jesus Christ as the Redeemer, the Deliverer, from sin, enter lightly once again into sin's clutches? You see the point I'm making? That is the opposite of characteristic number two. The characteristic that says man is self-sufficient and perfectible. Not in a sinful world, not apart from the power and the grace of God in Jesus Christ. And then he says a third thing. He begins to relate this, not just in what we would call pragmatic terms to other people. Is it helpful, harmful? Not only in terms of myself, am I set free by sin, or does sin enslave me, but to God. You see, who is the ultimate point of reference. And Paul says at that point, listen, the body is not meant for sexual immorality, but for the Lord. And at that point, he brings God in, and that is the direct antithesis of point number one. It is not a closed universe. God is in the universe. It is God's universe, and we are responsible to him. I am impressed as I read that with the way in which he brings in the full Trinity. He talks about God, first of all. He mentions the Lord. That is the Lord Jesus Christ. And down toward the end, verse 13, he talks about the Holy Spirit, saying, do you not know that your body is the temple of the Holy Spirit who is in you, whom you have received from God? You see, the question Paul is asking is the question that the so-called church must ask itself in every generation, and those who are members of it must in the deepest and most soul-searching way ask themselves. And the question is this: what spirit are you of? Are you of the spirit of this world, the spirit of this passing age, this secular spirit that says there is no God, therefore I am a law unto myself? Or are you of the spirit of Jesus Christ, who came to reveal the true God and say you are not a law unto yourself, and that happiness and fulfillment is to be found in obeying what the true God says? If you're of that latter

0: And you have to do what Paul says as he concludes the chapter. First of all, you have to flee sexual immorality. Verse 18. You don't have a choice. If you're of the world, well then, be immoral. That's all right. That's what the world does. And go to hell. But if you're of the Spirit of Jesus Christ, you must flee it. And then secondly, and that's the positive side, you must honor God with your body, because that body is given to you from God. And it's yours, but it is also His. And you must honor Him with what you do with it. Are we worried about our country? Are we worried about the moral slide? I think we are. But before we talk about the moral slide in the secular world, we had better come to terms with the moral slide in so-called Christianity and in our own lives. Let us pray. Our Father, there are passages of the Bible that are very hard for us to read, at least to read with understanding. And this is such a one. We ask our Father that by your grace, because there's no strength in us, but by your grace, we might be enabled to live in a way that honors Jesus Christ. Because it's not just a matter of our words, but it's a matter of what we do in all areas, but especially in this area of sexual morality, which is such a problem in our time. We ask it in the name of Jesus, our Savior. Amen.
1: 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I'm Mark Daniels. 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That's next time on The Bible Study Hour preparing you to think and act biblically.
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0: Good afternoon. You're listening to Let the Bible Speak. Let the Bible Speak is the radio ministry of the Free Presbyterian Church. Stephen Pollock is the pastor of the Free Presbyterian Church of Malvern, Pennsylvania. Thank you for joining us today as he opens the Word of God and lets the Bible speak.
1: In today's program, we are completing the study from 2 Kings chapter 3 that we commenced last week. In that study, we noted that there were three kings who went to war, and as they went to war, they had neglected to seek counsel from God or to seek his blessing. Two of those kings, Jehoram in the north and Jehoshaphat in the south, should have known the importance of seeking God before they engaged in warfare. The chapter opens with Jehoram's reign in the northern region and how Moab had rebelled against Jehoram after the death of Jehoram's father Ahab. And so Jehoram seeks to teach Moab a lesson and engages in war, making this alliance with Jehoshaphat, the king of the southern kingdom of Judah, and later on the king of Edom joins in the company. In their folly, they make a way through the wilderness and come upon the crisis of a lack of water. Only at that point does Jehoshaphat advocate the need to seek the Lord. And so the passage teaches us much about the neglect of God and his word. As we read the word of God and come to the end of the section, it is one of those portions that cause us to wonder and marvel at the grace of God to those who do not deserve that grace. May this word be an encouragement to your hearts today. And so let's hear the word of God as we read from 2 Kings chapter 3 and the verse number 14.
2: And Elisha said, this is in response to the request of these three kings, "As the Lord of hosts liveth, before whom I stand, surely were it not that I regard the presence of Jehoshaphat the king of Judah, I would not look toward thee nor see thee. But now bring me a minstrel." And it came to pass, when the minstrel played, that the hand of the Lord came upon him. And he said, "Thus saith the Lord, make this valley full of ditches. For thus saith the Lord, ye shall not see wind, and neither shall ye see rain, yet that valley shall be filled with water, that ye may drink both ye and your cattle and your beasts. And this is but a light thing in the sight of the Lord. He will deliver the Moabites also into your hand. And ye shall smite every fenced city, and every choice city, and shall fell every good tree, and stop all wells of water, and mar every good piece of land with stones." And it came to pass in the morning, when the meat offering was offered, that behold, there came water by the way of Edom, and the country was filled with water. So what you have here is the word of God through the mouth of Elisha regarding this time of crisis for these three kings in the battle. And we've looked at this account last time, dealing with the issue of, well, what place does the word of God play in your life or in the life of the kingdom? And we noticed last time the neglect of the word. We took time to consider the compromise of Jehoram and Jehoshaphat. Spiritual lukewarmness. Jehoram was not as bad as his father, but he was an evil king nonetheless. Jehoshaphat was a good king, and yet had this tendency to engage in alliances with the northern kings. There's compromise. And we thought last time how this matter of spiritual compromise leads to neglect of the word, and neglect of the word leads to spiritual compromise. And these two men who should have known better, they go into battle neglecting the word of the Lord. They go to battle without inquiring what is the Lord's will at this time. When we neglect the Lord, we are sure to run into ruin in every area of our lives. Whatever your situation is here tonight, I want to remind you of that word of counsel and warning. You leave the Lord out, I guarantee there will be misery and ruin to follow. And so what happens then, we've read the verses already, there was then this desire for the word. For Jehoram, there is no word from the Lord. Verse 13, Elisha says to Jehoram, "What have I to do with thee? Go back to the prophets of your father." In other words, go back to your pagan prophets. They were, again, remember, they were worthless on Mount Carmel in the days of Elijah. And so Elisha is saying, "I have no word from God for you." However, he has a word for them because he regards the presence of Jehoshaphat, verse 14. God regards Jehoshaphat, undeserved, gracious. Yes, Jehoshaphat for me shows us an example of a man who is like us all. Those of us who are born again in the Spirit of God, there is reigning righteousness and yet there is remaining sin. His remaining sin was a tendency to make allies with the wicked northern kings. But he has reigning righteousness. The Bible's testimony for him is it's a good testimony. Yet there's still this matter of remaining sin. And so for God to regard his presence was a mark of God's grace. Jehoshaphat doesn't deserve this word any more than Jehoram does. It's all of God. It's all of grace. The last time we considered the application of this passage towards the individual believer. Now, we did conclude by mentioning that the church must ensure that the business of the kingdom is done only in dependence on the Lord. We concluded there, we made the point that a church must not neglect the Lord and the need for God's direction and God's intervention. As we see the outcome here, we see the nation benefiting because God regards the face of Jehoshaphat. I think it's a foreshadowing of the grace that we enjoy. God regards the face of his son. Oh, his son without any compromise, without any apostasy at all, one who is wholly harmless, undefiled. And we benefit because God regards the face of Christ. And that is true here. And so as we make our way through the remainder of this chapter, I want to consider it more broadly. Not so much here regarding the individual, but regarding the work of God. The benefits that we enjoy by grace for Christ's sake. And so what you see here is, having noted the neglect of the word and the desire for the word, you note that there is God's grace in the word. Elisha brings a word of grace. Verse 15, "Now bring me a minstrel." It's one of those curious details in historical narratives. It's very hard to be certain as to why he asked for someone to come and play for him. Some suggest it was to soothe like David does for Saul, but that is entirely speculative. One thing we do know is in 1 Kings 10, when Saul goes out, he finds a company of prophets with a psaltery, a tabret, a pipe, and a harp, and they then prophesy. And so it may well be the case that there was this pattern of practice. These Old Testament prophets prophesied in connection with the singing of praise. There is that in the Word of God. There's that connection between the songs of Zion, the praise of Zion, and the Word of God. We have that many times in the Word of God. And it reminds again of the importance when we come to study the Word of God, we do so in the atmosphere of praise. But be that as it may, we have the truth in verse 15 that the hand of the Lord came upon him. And what does that mean? Well, we're told in verse 16, "And he said, thus saith the Lord." The word of God that has been neglected is a word that comes by grace and with grace. The armies, the kings, they simply want water for their armies, but they get more than they ask for. Yes, verse 17 indicates that there's going to be water in the valley, but that is a small thing, a light thing for the Lord. He's also going to give the victory in the battle. The Moabites are going to be into the hands, or given into the hands of these three kings. And so at this point, as God's grace comes in the Word, there is a general principle to stop and consider. And that is that the grace of God is superabundant in generosity. I think that's what we find so difficult. That's why I began as I began, why does God forgive a robber right as he dies? Why does God bless a deceiver like Jacob? I think we all struggle with the nature of God's grace. Happy to receive it ourselves, but struggle more when others receive it who we deem to be undeserving. Within ourselves, there's always a tendency to harbor the belief that we deserve God's blessing. Not maybe in our conversion, I'm not even referring to our conversion here, I'm referring to the sense that we can harbor the view that when we come to consider the work of God, we come to believe, well, we deserve God's favor upon our work and our labors. But none of us ever deserve the blessing of God. We're just like Jehoshaphat. We are those who, yes, by God's grace, have been given a new heart. We're born again of the Spirit of God. But that remaining sin within us ensures that all that we enjoy by grace. These kings did not deserve this superabundant grace. They receive more than they can ask or think. According to God's power, they receive that in the language of Ephesians chapter 3. It is altogether undeserving. Tell me the truth. Is there not sometimes, when you consider the challenges we face denominationally, that you come to the point and you say, well, you know, we are a good church. We still have a prayer meeting. We believe in the authority of the Bible. We hold to a Reformed confession. We believe in preaching evangelistically. There's all of these things. And surely the Lord would see all of that. And therefore, surely we deserve blessing. Now, we will see shortly there's a connection between God's blessing and obedience. But at the end of the day, any blessing we enjoy is only because of God's grace. You see, turn to 1 Corinthians 15, please. We understand that there is the benefit of God's grace in our lives individually. It brings us to saving faith. And we're kept by the power of God. We understand that. But what I want to show you again is really the progress of God's kingdom. The progress of his church is all by grace. You have Paul's language here in 1 Corinthians 15. But by the grace of God, I am what I am. And his grace which was bestowed upon me was not in vain. What he's describing there is his conversion. He's saved by the grace of God. It's only by the grace of God that he's been called to be an apostle, verse number 9. He was a persecutor of the church. But by the grace of God, he becomes a beacon for truth and an apostle to the Gentiles. And he says that grace was not in vain. But then having dealt with his conversion, he says, but I labored more abundantly than they all, yet not I, but the grace of God which was with me. So in other words, Paul is telling us, as he tells the Corinthian believers, that every single labor he was engaged in was by the grace of God. And that means that every single success he enjoyed was only by the grace of God. Not once did he earn a soul's salvation. Not once did he earn the establishment of a local church. Not once did he earn the strengthening of the church. It's all the labor that is by God's grace. And so God has all the glory. There is that need for the reminder that we are what we are as a church by the grace of God, and we will only be what we will be in the future by the grace of God. You see, turn to 2 Corinthians chapter 8. 2 Corinthians chapter 8, and here you see an example of a church that is functioning well and that is working well. Our churches in plural. Verse number 1 of chapter 8, "Moreover, brethren, we do you to wit or to know of the grace of God bestowed on the churches of Macedonia, how that in a great trial of affliction, the abundance of their joy and their deep poverty abounded unto the riches of their liberality." He goes on to say, talk about their generosity, their giving. A church functioning as it ought to function, doing the will of God for the well-being of others. But why do they do what is good? Well, Paul tells in verse number 1 that he wants them to know of the grace of God bestowed. It's only by God's grace that a church is established and strengthened, and it's only by God's grace that a church does what is pleasing in the sight of God. And so we're looking back, I know we're looking back at 2 Kings chapter 3, we're considering the work of God here to these three kings. But it is a reminder to us that God is free in his sovereign purpose to bless in a manner that he gets all the glory. These kings, they neglected the Lord. They forgot to inquire of the Lord before they go to battle against Moab. They call upon God, if you like, late in the day. And God is still pleased to bless them for the sake of his covenant king, Jehoshaphat. That's our real comfort to us here tonight. For we must look back over the years, and surely we must be honest that we have not sought God with those prayers of faith the way we ought to have. That we have at times gone about the Lord's work in our own strength. We've got to be honest. And yet there is the encouragement in the Word of God that God freely, according to his own good pleasure, may bless as we call upon him for his mercy. That's an encouragement. None of us deserve God's blessing. We don't deserve to see souls saved. We don't deserve to see a church growing. But we have a God who delights in a superabundance of grace, that where sin abounds, even in the church, grace doth much more abound. 2 Kings chapter 3 is ultimately just a microcosm of the entire language of the Bible. God blesses sinful men. That's the general principle. Let me give you two particular details and then we're finished. First of all, note that there is this connection, I said, between the grace of God and obedience. Verse 16, there's a command. "Thus saith the Lord, make this valley full of ditches." Verse 19, "Ye shall smite every fenced city and every choice city, and shall fell every good tree, and stop all wells of water, and mar every good piece of land with stones." Two commands. Verse number 25 gives the details of the obedience to the second of those commands. "And they beat down the cities, and every good piece of land, cast every man a stone and filled it," etc. This victory over Moab is a mark of God's undeserved favor. Yet it is God's way to give grace in the context of obedience. Think this through. By faith we obey the Lord. We refer to that language in our Christian living, in the life of the church. By faith we obey the Lord's word. Why is it by faith? It's by faith because we've heard a promise from God. And having heard the Lord's word of promise, we believe that word of promise and we obey by faith, believing the promise of God. Now the battle here is all of God. Verse number 21, "The Moabites heard that the kings were come to fight against them. They gathered all that were able, they put on armor, and they stand at the border." And then verse number 22, "And they rose up early in the morning, and the sun shone upon the water." What water? The water that God had provided miraculously. Without wind or rain, the water comes into the valley. Verse number 20, that's what it says. There came water by the way of Edom, and the country was filled with water. And that very water God uses to confuse the Moabites. They see the water as red as blood. And they make their own conclusion. The kings are slaying. They've smitten one another. Now therefore Moab to the spoil. And they go to battle, and Israel smite them. Who gets the glory in this battle? Well, a right-thinking Bible student will understand that God gets all the glory. This is a miraculous time of conquest for the people of God. And yet it comes in the context of God's people doing the will of God at the same time. God performs a miracle. And yet God commands obedience. That's how God works. He gives us promises, things that encourage us. And along the promises, there are commands to be obeyed. Zealous evangelism doesn't earn God's favor, but God commands it and uses it. The same can be said for expository preaching. It doesn't earn God's favor, but God commands it and blesses it. The same we said for godly parenting. Parenting doesn't earn God's favor. It doesn't earn children's salvation. But God has promised to bless godly parenting. The same can be said for earnest prayer. A church of prayer doesn't earn God's favor. It's a mistake if we imagine that we've worked up God's favor by our prayer meetings here. It's all of grace. But what we must understand, that in the language of the Bible, there is this bringing together of man's obedience with God's blessing in such a way that God gets all the glory. Because we obey by faith in the sovereign grace and the promises of God. And so you have, in the language of the Great Commission, go into all the world. Go and make disciples, teach all nations. Go and do these things. And they do so in the context of promises. The promise of the Spirit's presence and the promise of the success in the work. How do you tie these things together? Well, remember what the Bible says. The battle is the Lord's. He has all the glory. But at the same time, we've got to dig ditches. We've got to fell trees. There are things that we're responsible for in our obedience. And God is pleased as we obey to sovereignly work and see the kingdom advanced because he regards the presence of his covenant King Christ. The second particular detail is that this grace comes not only in connection with obedience, but also in connection with sacrifice. Verse number 20. And it came to pass in the morning, when the meat offering was offered, that behold, there came water by the way of Edom. Now, we should remember here that when the authorized version refers to meat offering, it's not referring to animal flesh. The meat was an old English term that spoke of meal, grain. And so this is the grain offering referred to over in Exodus chapter 29. And what you'll see there in Exodus 29, the verse number 41, and there's a lamb. The other lamb thou shalt offer at even, and thou shalt do thereto according to the meat offering of the morning. And the sense being that when the meat offering was offered in the morning, it was done alongside the sacrifice of a lamb. Now, this is a very important principle in the typology here of 2 Kings chapter 3. And that is that it is in connection with sacrifice that God blesses. And the sacrifice, of course, is a pointing forward to Christ's sacrifice. But with the connection with the meat offering, there's also the sense of thankfulness for blessing. And so what you're seeing here is that the people of God have heard the promise of God, they obey the word of God, they offer sacrifice, and they do so with a thankful heart in anticipation of enjoying God's blessing. Thankfulness, sacrifice and grace and blessing all coming together in this picture. Why does God show grace? Because of Christ's sacrifice. That's the reason for all blessing on the earth, through the cross. Grace is purchased for individuals. Through the cross, grace is purchased for the church. I remember hearing the acrostic some years ago now for the word grace. G-R-A-C-E, God's riches at Christ's expense. Free gift, costing the greatest price. And Christ paid the price so that his church could know grace. And as we remember that principle, we then do so in connection with the thought of thanksgiving. Well, we acknowledge, we praise God for his grace and his mercy toward us. That is the right spirit when it comes to the work of God. Our only hope is God's grace. We don't deserve God's blessing. At the same time, we must resolve to obey the will of God, to do the commands of God. But as we do that, we remember that as we obey, we only do so by the grace of God, and then its success is only by the grace of God. But when we enjoy success and we see God's blessing, we must make sure we have a thankful heart. It really is a microcosm of Christianity here. It's an unusual portion. Three kings, a strange alliance. Why would God bless them? Well, in part that you and I would understand the principles of God's working in this world. It's all of grace. It's all for his glory. And despite our sins, we can still ask for God to bless us and bless his work. And may God help us to apply this in our lives today for his name's sake. Amen. Amen.
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5: 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The Lord is much more than just a friend in high places, and his angels are much more than just messengers. Today, Dr. Evans explains how the work of angels fits in with the will of God. 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
4: In Hebrews chapter 1, verse 14, a scripture we have peeked at before, but I want to look at it again. Hebrews chapter 1 is really the most comprehensive chapter on the angelic conflict. It is dealing with angels and placing them in their proper perspective relative to Christ. He makes a statement in verse 14 by saying, "And are they not all ministering spirits sent out to render service for the sake of those who will inherit salvation?" Are they, referring to the angels, he references in verse 13, are they, angels, not ministering spirits, servants of God, sent out, that is, they are sent out by God to render service, to act on the behalf of those, and for the sake of those who inherit salvation? That the job of angels is to serve you and me, the inheritors of salvation. That you and I have available to us an invisible army, massive. 2/3 of all the angels ever created still work for God. 1/3 jumped ship and followed Satan in his rebellion, which lets you know the power of persuasion that Satan has, that men would give up God to follow the devil. But he is saying that we have available to us an army. They are sent out as needed by God to minister, to serve those who are inheritance of salvation. Now, with that verse in mind, turn to John 1, St. John chapter 1. Philip, verse 45, finds Nathanael and says to him, "We have found him of whom Moses in the law and also the prophets spoke, Jesus of Nazareth, the son of Joseph. We found the prophesied Messiah." Nathanael said, "You got to be kidding. Can any good thing come out of Nazareth?" Wait a minute. You say the Messiah is from Nazareth? Nathanael said, "I've been around here a long time and I haven't seen anything good come out of Nazareth yet." Philip said, "Don't take my word for it. Come and see." Jesus saw Nathanael coming. So Nathanael is on his way to Jesus and said to him, "Behold an Israelite in whom there is no guile. He is an honest, non-deceitful fellow." Nathanael said to him, "How do you know me? We've never met before." Jesus answered and said, "Before Philip called you, when you were under the fig tree, I saw you." Nathanael answered him, "Rabbi, you are the Son of God. You are the King of Israel." Jesus answered and said to him, "Because I said to you that I saw you under the fig tree, do you believe? You shall see greater things than these." He tells Nathanael, because of your affirmation, you're going to see heavenly activity occurring in your life and in before your very eyes, ascending and descending upon the Son of Man. This statement of a ladder or of Jesus where angels are ascending up and down is really from a story in the Old Testament. Genesis chapter 28, verse 10, "And Jacob departed from Beersheba and went to Haran. He came to a certain place and spent the night there because the sun had set. And he took one of the stones of the place and put it under his head and lay down in that place. And he had a dream. And behold, a ladder was set on the earth with its top reaching to heaven. And behold, the angels of God were ascending and descending upon it." Now, if you hold your finger here and go back to John, what does Jesus tell Nathanael he will see? He's telling him, you're going to see exactly what Jacob saw when Jacob was resting and relaxing in Genesis 28. What did Jacob see? Jacob saw angels ascending and descending on this heavenly staircase in Genesis chapter 28. He tells this New Testament Christian now that you're going to see what Jacob saw. And if you know the story, Jacob was a man of much guile. He was the deceiver. Ever since he came out of his mama's womb, he was deceiving. He deceived Esau of his birthright. He deceived his father, making his father think he was Esau rather than Jacob because his father had problems seeing. He was nearly blind. He deceived his father-in-law. He was a deceiver, and his deceptions were catching up with him. In Genesis chapter 28, God, in an act of sovereign grace, lets him get a view of heaven and lets Jacob know that I am going to be with you. In John 1, Nathanael is sitting under the tree, meditating on Jacob and meditating on this story. Jesus says, unlike Jacob, you're not a deceiver. Nathanael knows exactly what he's talking about because that's exactly what Nathanael is thinking. So Nathanael has an immediate question. How do you know me? You don't know me or my people. You do not know me. Jesus says, oh, yes, I do. I know who you are. I know what you're thinking. And because you believe me, because I told you this, you're going to see what Jacob saw. You're going to see angels ascending and descending upon the Son of Man. You and I, if we are like Nathanael, can get to see what was promised to Nathanael, which is the activity of heaven operating on our behalf by virtue of God's angelic host. Because remember, everything that happens on earth is precipitated by something that has preceded it that has already happened in heaven. So if you are going to have on earth that which gives you victory here, it must come from a connection that you have in heaven. We all say it's not what you know, but what? Who you know. Same thing when it comes to the spiritual life. It's not only what you know, it is also who you know. This ladder that is on earth is ascending up into heaven. The problem with many of us is we either don't have a ladder, don't know where the ladder is, or have a ladder, know where the ladder is, but don't have the strength to get to the top. The connection is that what's on earth must link you to what's in heaven. One of the great tragedies today is that many of us, even in this room right now, don't know the promises that God has made based on his own name and his own character that he is committed to fulfilling if those promises we would claim in relationship to having access to this ladder. Now, why is that important in the spiritual battle? Because many of us are living defeated because we don't know the promises of victory God has given us. And one of the things Satan has done is he's kept us spiritually ignorant of the promises of God. And because of that ignorance, we're discouraged when we ought not be discouraged. We're complaining when we ought not be complaining. Many times when we should be giving thanks, we're fussing because we don't know what God has promised. If we knew what God has promised when we're in a difficult situation and we knew the promises of God, we would be getting on our knees saying, Lord, I'm in a mess, but I want to thank you for your great and precious promises. I want to thank you that you are bigger than my problem. And right now, in the name of the Lord Jesus Christ, I claim the promise. All right? You can't claim what you don't know. And that's why a working knowledge of the Word of God is critical to your experience of the ladder. That is access to heaven from earth. This is why you can relax. Because when heaven is properly linked to earth, or better yet, earth, your life is properly linked to heaven, nothing can happen to you outside of God's will. Did you hear that? Nothing can happen to you outside of God's will. When you are in God's will, he will keep you for whatever he has for you. You don't have to get jealous. You don't have to get frustrated. Nobody can take what belongs to you. What's yours is yours when heaven is properly linked to earth, or earth is properly linked to heaven. He will keep you. Many of us won't call on God for what God is willing to do, waiting to do, because we don't see that he's able to do it. We don't see this ladder that connects us from heaven to earth. And so what do? We quit, we give up, we run, or we say, I can't. God says, greater is he that's in you than he that's in the world. The devil deceives us and says, greater is he that's in the world than he that's in us. We see what the devil says, we don't see what God says. So we act out his will rather than God's will. Matthew chapter 4. Remember Jesus with the devil? He tells the devil, no, be gone, Satan. Verse 11 of Matthew 4. And the devil left him. And behold, angels came and began ministering to him, feeding him, encouraging him, providing for him. One of the ways, believers, that you get heavenly prayers answered here on earth is through angelic staff. God says to whatever angel is responsible for your well-being, take care of him. Meet that need. What are the conditions for God to let you see a ladder? If you're going to see heaven open up and the supernatural presence of God on your behalf, through his angelic host, you're going to have to take seriously the word of God. He said, Nathaniel, because you believe, you will see. Jesus saw angels because he said, Satan, this is what the word says. This is what the word says. This is what the word says. Okay? Many of us are not seeing heaven open because we're saying, this is what I think. This is what I think. Uh-uh. You won't see heaven unless you are operating out of the perspective of God's word. You must say to yourself, when you're faced with things that contradict the word of God, that contradiction is a lie. It's a lie when Satan says that you are bound. It's a lie. You have been set free in Jesus Christ. You thank God for what the word says instead of thanking Satan for what he says. And whenever you believe Satan, you're thanking him. If you're having a problem with drugs, that problem is real. That problem is not a lie. The problem is real. But its authority over you is a lie. Satan, you do not have authority over me. I've let you dupe me. You cannot dupe me no longer in the name of Jesus Christ. According to the word of God, I can overcome this. Not in my own power, in God's power, but based on his word. Satan runs from the word. He can't handle the word. It burns him to handle the word. And that's why he wants to detract us from the word.
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5: Secret Service Saints. And as a result, the result is Jesus would not entrust himself to them. Or to put in the words of Matthew 10, if you deny me before men, I will deny you before my Father. If there is no public representative of Christ in the world, then there will be no private blessing from Christ to you in the world. You cannot be a secret disciple and see heaven open. A lot of people want public blessings, but they want to be private Christians. They want public display of heaven to solve their problems, but they don't want to be a testimony for Jesus Christ. Now, in Genesis 28, they saw what? They saw a ladder. But in John chapter 1, we still see a ladder, but the ladder is what? Christ. He says in Genesis 28, you shall see the angels ascending and descending on the ladder. But in John 1, he says, you shall see the angels ascending and descending on the Son of Man. In other words, angels only do that activity on the ladder called Jesus Christ. If that's not your ladder, you won't see any angels, because that's the ladder that they climb on. And that ladder hooks heaven and earth. So if you are ashamed of Jesus Christ, you have no ladder. And without ladders, angels don't have anything to climb. Angels only climb on Christ. No Christ, no angel. No angel, no divine help. So your confession is critical. Let me show you a verse. 2 Corinthians 4:18. While we look not at things which are seen, but at things which are not seen. For the things which are seen are temporal, but the things which are not seen are eternal. Put it another way, if your life is driven by your five senses, you are not a mature Christian. If you are driven by what you hear and see and touch and taste and smell, if you are driven by that, it's not that those things are wrong, is that those things are not enough. The focus of your life must be derived from the invisible world. You say, but how do I see that world? Colossians chapter 3, verse 1. Colossians chapter 3, verse 1 says this. If you have been raised up with Christ, keep seeking the things above where Christ is, seated at the right hand of God. Set your mind on the things above, not on the things that are on earth. It's a mind thing. Hebrews chapter 11, that's the great chapter of the people of faith, and that's what this is all about, living by faith. List all the people who live by faith and all the things that these people were able to accomplish by faith. But notice something. Talking about Abraham. Abraham was called, verse 8, to go to a place to receive an inheritance. By faith, he lived as an alien in the land of promise, in a foreign land, dwelling in tents. Verse 10. For he was looking for the city which has foundations, whose architect and builder was God. You see that? He functioned in time because of an eternal viewpoint. His eternal viewpoint affected where he lived, how he lived, and how he operated. His nephew, Lot, saw earth. He saw all the money that could be made in Sodom. So he moved to Sodom based on what he could see. Abraham stayed where he was because of what he saw. Lot saw this world. Abraham saw God's world. Lot made a decision about his world or about the physical world, and he lost everything. Abraham made a decision about the spiritual world, and he gained everything because he was looking through spiritual sunglasses. Not only that, look at verse 13. Talks about people who

0: died in faith without receiving the promise, but having seen them and having welcomed them from a distance and having confessed that they were strangers and aliens on earth. For those who say such things make it clear that they are seeking a country of their own. He is saying people who love God, who live according to this eternal perspective, even go to their graves thinking this way, knowing that whatever God doesn't give them in time, he's going to make up for in eternity, that there will be no loss by those who follow Christ. Verse 27 of Hebrews 11. By faith, he left Egypt, not fearing the wrath of the king, talking about Moses, for he endured as seeing him who is what? Unseen. Moses endured a lot because he saw him who could not be seen. Let me close in Genesis 28. When he saw heaven and earth come together for him, he worshiped. That's what he did. He worshiped. Verse 16, and Jacob awoke from his sleep and said, surely the Lord is in this place, and I did not know it. And he was afraid and said, how awesome is this place? This is none other than the house of God. Now he's out under the stars. He said, no more. This is God's house. And this is the gate of heaven. Listen, when God comes through for you, don't wait till next Sunday to worship. Turn right wherever he came through for you, turn it into church. All right? Praise him where you are. Don't wait to praise him. When he comes through for you, you stop where you are and you praise him. Okay? He says, this is the house of God. This is the gate of heaven. Now watch this. So Jacob rose early in the morning, took the stone that he had put under his head. Now all he had was a pillar. That wasn't a good pillar either. Got this hard stone pillar that he's laying his head up against. He took the stone and he put under his head. He set it up as a pillar and poured oil on its top. Oil was a way of sanctifying, dedicating. He said, this used to be a stone. This ain't no stone. This is God's stone. It became dedicated to God. And he called the name of the place Bethel. It's the dwelling place of God. Then Jacob made a vow. He recommitted himself, saying, if God be with me and will keep me on this journey I will take and will give me food to eat and garments to wear, I'll return to my father's house in safety. Then the Lord will be my God. Up until this point, Jacob said, I'm my own God. I can do it my way. It's my thing. Do what you want to do. Now he says, God, you the God. Anybody who connect heaven and earth like this, you in charge. And finally, in verse 22, and this stone which I have set up as a pillar will be God's house. And of all that you give me, I will give you a tenth. This is before the law. He says, I'll tithe everything you give me back to you because I saw heaven and earth come together. So my question tonight is, how do you need to see heaven and earth come together in your life? Is heaven way out there somewhere and earth way down here? That's a dichotomy Jesus doesn't want. Do you know right after he told Nathanael this, with the disciples looking on, it says they were invited to a wedding in Cana, chapter 2. And they ran out of wine. Guess what they saw? Heaven and earth come together. They ran out of wine. Somebody said, we're out of wine. Jesus said, well, maybe, maybe not. Bring me some water pots full of water. Brought them some water pots. Water was changed into wine. And they said, we ain't never had no wine this good. The point of the story is that Jesus Christ let them see heaven and earth come together. The miraculous intervention of eternity into time in your life and in mine. That's a big God. What a mighty God we serve. But let's not let that be a theory. Let's let it be an experience.
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2: 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In fact, I'm going to say a little prayer, and you can repeat it after me. You just have to mean it for yourself. Heavenly Father, I know I'm a sinner and that I can't save myself. I believe Jesus Christ, your Son, died on the cross in my place for my sin, and I now am trusting him alone to forgive me and to give me the gift of eternal life that he promised to give to anyone who came to him for it. Thank you for saving me, and help me from this day forward to live a life pleasing to you. Congratulations. Welcome to the family. God bless you.
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0: They say values are often caught more than taught. But we can proclaim, do as I say, not as I do, all day long. But we have to go the way in order to show the way. Today on A New Beginning, Pastor Greg Laurie brings good encouragement for dads. Pastor Greg brings some deeply personal insights today from his own life, growing up without a dad, for the most part, but learning how to draw from Scripture and from other positive role models around him.
1: The title of my message is, How to Be a Father When You Are Fatherless. And my text is Ephesians chapter 6, verse 1. Children, obey your parents in the Lord, for this is right. Honor your father and mother, which is the first commandment with promise, that it may be well with you, that you may live long on the earth. And you fathers, do not provoke your children to wrath, but bring them up or train them in the admonition of the Lord. This phrase train is interesting. It can be translated two ways. And each way gives you an insight into what it means to train a child. One way means to break a horse. To break a horse. So that means that you have to have discipline in the home. You have to have rules in the home. You have to have absolutes in the home. And there are rules. You say, this is my house, and these are the rules of the house. And this is what you need to do as my son or as my daughter. But another way the word train up can be translated is create a thirst in. So it's like breaking a horse, absolutes, rules, that's important. But it also means to create a thirst in. So it's not just rules, because if you have a home that's just rules and just absolutes, that's too far one way perhaps. But the other is create a thirst in. Have you ever noticed that if you go out to eat with some people, that if you don't order any food, when their food arrives, it really makes you hungry all of a sudden. And you say, could I have just one fry? Sure, have as many as you want. And you eat that fry, and it's the greatest thing you've ever eaten in your life. Why is stolen food better than food you order? My wife, when she's preparing a meal, will chop everything up in little portions. She's got the carrots here, and the celery here, and the whatever else there. And I go and I eat it. Don't eat that. Those are portions. And she turns away, and I eat another one. Because stolen food is better. Okay, but anyway, when someone's enjoying their meal, it makes you want to have a meal. And I think when you model for your children what it is to walk with Jesus, they too will want to walk with Jesus. So show them how it's done. Let your children get up in the morning and see mom and dad with their Bibles open, starting the day off with Scripture. Let the children see you turn to the Lord in times of difficulty and crisis. Let the children see you give regularly of your finances, showing how important it is to be invested in your church and in the work of the kingdom of God. Let your children see you be faithful to your wife and your husband for a lifetime and keep that marriage together and keep it strong. Set the pace, model it for them, create a thirst in them for God. That's what we're all called to do. In Deuteronomy, we're given directions from Moses as to how to father. And I love this. It's so clear. Deuteronomy 6:5, you must love the Lord your God with all your heart, your soul, and your strength. Commit yourselves wholeheartedly to these commands I'm giving you today. So first he says to dad, you know, you need to walk with God. You need to keep these commandments. And then he says this, repeat these again and again to your children. Talk about them when you're at home, when you're on the road, when you're going to bed, when you're getting up. Start reading the Bible and imprinting your children early. Teach them the Word of God from their youth. Did you know that by age 5, a child's brain is already 90% developed? So even before they can fully comprehend what you're telling them, read them stories from the Bible. Start getting those thoughts and those truths imprinted into their little minds. That's why Moses says, repeat these things again and again to your children. Don't wait until they're preteens or teenagers. Start early. That's when you lay the foundation. Talk about the Lord in the car. Talk about the Lord at bedtime. Talk about the Lord at breakfast. Did you know most children begin to question their faith between the ages of 11 and 14? Discuss those things with your kids. Help them understand why you believe what you believe before the storm hits. And the storm will hit in every person's life where they have to make these truths their own. I've said a little bit about rules and having absolutes, and that is important. But in some Christian homes, they're overly legalistic. Too many rules, too many boundaries, boundaries that aren't necessary. Now, I heard my son Jonathan say this from this pulpit not too long ago, and I wasn't quite sure how to react. I thought, wait, was that good what I did? Here's what he said. You may remember. He said, you know, my friends came from Christian homes, and they couldn't listen to secular music, and they couldn't watch cartoons on television. All they could watch was VeggieTales. And he says, however, in our home, it was different. My dad would drive me to school, and we'd listen to the Beatles and Jimi Hendrix, and then my dad would sit down and watch The Simpsons with me. And I'm thinking, oh boy, was that good? Was that good? What have I done to warp this child? But let me explain what I was trying to do. And I'm not advocating for either any of those things. But I'm simply saying this. I was trying to enter his world. And I would watch a cartoon with him. And then I would explain, now, we don't agree with that. And here's why. Or that was kind of funny. Or that wasn't good at all, right? So I would kind of work through those things with him. I'd play video games with him. I'd skateboard with him when I still could skateboard. I did things with them. I took them with me everywhere, and I tried to integrate my faith into their lives as well. And that is something we all should seek to do, because we want to be a reflection of our Father in heaven.
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2: Well, glad you're along for Pastor Greg's message today called How to Be a Father When You Are Fatherless. Let's continue.
1: Godly fathers don't need to be biological. Godly fathers don't need to be biological. So I never knew my biological father, but among the men my mother married, she made one good choice. A man named Oscar Laurie, an attorney from New Jersey. He didn't hang out in bars. He didn't drink. He didn't smoke. I don't know what my mother saw in him. He was an academic. He was a moral man. He was a hardworking man. And he not only became my father, but he adopted me and gave me his name. And so he was my dad, and I still think of him as my dad today. But one day, getting out of school, the car was loaded up with all of our luggage, and we were living in New Jersey at the time, and I said to my mom, well, what's going on? She says, we're leaving. I said, where are we going? She said, to Hawaii. Well, I'd never been to Hawaii. I was very excited. Oh, great. Where's Dad? He's not coming. I didn't see him for the rest of my childhood. So now fast forward. I hear the gospel at age 17. I come to Christ. And I start thinking about Oscar Laurie. Is he alive still? I would love to see him again. So it turns out I was going to be speaking in New York at Central Park. And I thought maybe he lives in New Jersey. So there was a girl that went to our church and worked for the Bar Association because he was an attorney. This is before Google. And so I said, see if there's an Oscar Laurie that you can find. She found him quickly, and he was practicing law at Red Bank, New Jersey. So I called his law office. And the secretary answered, and I said, hello, is Oscar Laurie there? She said, no, he's out to lunch right now. Can I ask who's calling? I said, yes, it's Greg Laurie. She said, how do you spell your last name? I said, the same way he spells his. This is his son. And so I get a call about a half hour later, and my dad says, "Greg, it's so good to hear your voice." I said, "Hey, I'm going to be speaking in Central Park. It's a long story. I'm a preacher now, but I'd love to come see you for lunch." He says, "Oh, no, come to our home for the weekend. I want you to meet my new wife, Barbara, and my two sons." He had adopted two other boys as well. So I reluctantly agreed. I didn't want to impose, but we arrived there in New Jersey, and Barbara, his wife, a wonderful lady, made an incredible Italian meal. My wife was there, and my son Christopher was there. And so Barbara says, "Greg, tell us how you became a Christian, and then you became a preacher. I'm so interested to know." So I began to tell my story, and my dad sitting opposite of me at the end of the table, and he just had his hands up to his face, kind of like this. And he didn't react. And I felt like I was in a court of law and he was the judge. And I wasn't doing that well. He didn't react at all. Then after it was done, we got ready to go to bed. And my dad said to me, "Greg, I need to walk. One thing I forgot to tell you is he had a heart attack and blacked out behind his steering wheel and drove into a telephone pole and almost died. So now he's on medication because of his heart problems. He needs to walk every morning." So he says, "Would you walk with me tomorrow morning?" I said, "Okay." And so he knocks on my door at 6 o'clock in the morning, New Jersey time, 3 o'clock California time. I come stumbling out of my bed and we start walking in the park and there's that brisk East Coast air and I'm still waking up. And he says, "Greg, I listened very carefully to what you said last night." And I said, "Okay, good." He says, "And I would like to accept Jesus Christ into my life right now." So I said, "Well, you know, let me go over it one more time. I want to make sure you understand." I went over it again. He goes, "I understand. What do I need to do?" I said, "Well, Dad, you pray. That you do it through prayer." And he drops to his knees. We're in a park. He drops to his knees. Well, I wasn't going to get on my knees, but since he was on his, I got down on my knees and we prayed, and he prayed to ask Christ to come into his life. And then he said, "Pray for my heart. Pray God heals my heart." Okay? And I prayed that God would heal his heart. And the amazing thing is he walked with the Lord for 15 years after that, and God even healed his heart on top of it. One final point. This is the last point. We need to leave a godly legacy. So maybe I'm talking to some dads today who have mixed emotions about this occasion called Father's Day because you've not done the best job possible. There's always a second chance. There's always tomorrow. You can start again, start afresh. But I would just say you want to leave a godly legacy, and that starts by taking your children to church. There is a trend in the church today to go less frequently. A lot of people who used to go to church maybe 3 times a month now go 2x a month or maybe 1x a month. And we see this more and more. And here's what I would say to you. I'm not trying to be legalistic. Maybe I am, whatever you want to call it. You need to be in church every single Sunday and set the example. Sunday is the Lord's day. "Well, Dad, there's a great swell," or "let's go to an amusement park." No, yeah, maybe we'll do that later in the afternoon, but we're going to go to church together. Listen to this. A study revealed that if mom and dad attend church regularly, 72% of their children will remain faithful in attendance. It's pretty good. If you go to church regularly, 72% of your children will do the same. However, if only dad attends church regularly, 55% will remain faithful. If only mom attends regularly, only 15% remain faithful. Sorry, moms. Thank God for you. We'd be in big trouble if the moms were not holding the fort down and trying to step in when the fathers step out. So thank you, ladies, for all that you do. But if neither attend, only 6% will remain faithful. See, that's the power of example. And it also shows the influence of a father. So you need to model it for your children and leave a godly legacy. Maybe as you've heard this talk about fathers, you would say, well, I never heard my dad say he loved me. But I want you to know this, regardless of what your earthly father did or did not do, your heavenly Father always has and always will love you. You may be fatherless, but you have a Father in heaven who loves you unconditionally. And he's told you he loves you. He says, I have loved you with an everlasting love. Therefore, with loving kindness, I've drawn you. And I love 1 John, behold, what manner of love the Father has given to us that we should be called the sons of God. And guess what? This Father in heaven wants to adopt you into his family. Just as I was adopted, you can be adopted into God's family by believing in Jesus Christ. Let's pray. Now, Father, thank you for this time in your word. And I pray you'll help us all draw close to you. As Jesus said to Mary, I must depart and go to my God and your God, to my Father and your Father. We have a Father in heaven, and for this we are thankful. So, Lord, we commit ourselves to you now, and we ask you to bless us as we go our way. Bless again the fathers that are here, and for those that come from troubled homes, from fatherless homes, or homes with fathers that didn't do what they should have done, help them to take comfort and courage and strength in knowing that they have a Father in heaven, our Father who art in heaven. While our heads are bowed and our eyes are closed, or maybe someone who has joined us today who has never known God in this personal way, if you would like God to be your Father, if you would like Jesus Christ to forgive you of your sin, just pray this prayer after me. Lord Jesus, I know I'm a sinner, but I know that you are the Savior who died on the cross for my sin and rose again from the dead. I receive you into my life now, and I choose to follow you. In Jesus' name I pray. Amen. Happy Father's Day.

0: 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Well, Pastor Greg, your book, Jesus Revolution, and the movie of the same name have touched a lot of lives. In fact, let me read you a comment from a listener on this subject.
1: Okay.
0: She starts by saying, "My story is nothing extraordinary or exciting." Now, remember, she said that. "I'm just a woman who became a widow in 2019, and my life has felt empty ever since. I had absolutely no knowledge of the Bible or Jesus other than he was born, died on the cross, was buried, and rose on the third day." That's a pretty good start.
2: Yeah.
0: "Then I heard about the Jesus Revolution movie, and it sounded interesting because I remember that time, and I know people who were saved at that time. I saw a video of Pastor Laurie talking about the movie, and to be honest, I found myself wanting to hear more from him. I liked him instantly. Well, I thought to myself, you've got that Bible, read it. So I started reading the Gospels, and I nearly fell out of my chair. I always thought the Gospels were the small paragraphs that were read in church every week. I had no idea how long they were or what they said. All I know is when I started reading them, it was the strangest thing. I could feel love coming at me from the pages. I could picture Jesus being there and doing all those wonderful things, and I was dumbfounded. It only took 66 years to find this out. Now I read my Bible every single day without fail. I can't get enough of it. It brought Jesus to life for me. I started attending a Bible-based church and doing Bible study, and now my life is completely different, no longer empty. Remember," she said, "my story is nothing extraordinary or exciting." I think I would disagree with that. Wouldn't you?
2: Hey, I would. It's so amazing to hear what we call the testimony. The testimony is when we tell our story of how we came to Christ. And, you know, there's a certain similarity in all of our testimonies. We become aware of our need for God. We somehow hear the gospel through a person, through reading the Bible, as in her case, or some other way. And then we realize we need to make that commitment to Christ ourselves, and we do so, and conversion takes place. But I'm amazed at the different ways the Lord reaches different people. And I'm so thankful that the Jesus Revolution film was an impetus to get your attention. That's really why it was made. You know, we told a story to inspire people. It's a story of how I came to faith, how my wife came to faith, how others came to faith as well. And it can be your story. And so we're thankful that God has used this movie and this story to touch people around the world. And by the way, did you know that movie is based on a book? The book is simply titled Jesus Revolution. Ellen Vaughn is the author. She's a prolific, outstanding writer. And I wrote it with her, telling her all the stories firsthand. And she tells all about those stories that God did in that last great spiritual awakening known as the Jesus Movement or The Jesus Revolution. The film is based on this book, and you can have your own copy of The Jesus Revolution book for your gift of any size. If you saw the movie, you've got to read this book. And for folks that are extra generous, we're not only going to send you The Jesus Revolution book, we're going to send you a DVD copy of The Jesus Revolution film, also a digital download copy that you can take the film and put it on your phone or your tablet or your computer and enjoy it for years to come. 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And thank you for your generous investment in this ministry, which enables us to teach the Word of God and preach the gospel all around the world. So get your copy of the Jesus Revolution book. And for those that give a little extra, the Jesus Revolution movie.
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12: So many people today in our culture have been instructed to go with your feelings. Well, what is your heart telling you? In fact, you can turn on any one of the talk show type of settings and they'll always somehow bring up, well, follow your heart. But what does the Bible say about that? Well, first of all, the Bible says that the heart is deceitfully wicked and you can't trust your heart. The other thing is, what's connected to the heart is your emotions. And emotions can fool you. Whenever you make the decisions based upon your feelings or your, quote, heart, right? You're going to be led astray because we want what we want no matter what the truth might be. Feelings and emotions can very often subdue and blind us to the truth as what we ought to do. Stay away from feelings and obey the word of God. Friend, you'll do well.
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17: I read the book of Acts frequently, and I do my best to climb right into the middle of those stories. Because I'm fascinated by those people that were recruited by Jesus and got to know him. And then when he left, they're so different. But something happens in them. And then they stand before like the Sanhedrin that were the ones that orchestrated so much of Jesus' suffering. And the Sanhedrin says, don't you ever mention his name again or we'll kill you. But now when you get to the book of Acts, they'll stand in front of the Sanhedrin and said, you do what you need to do. We will never stop.
16: 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We'll be back to the message in just a moment, but first, we want to tell you about Pastor Alan's new book. 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That's 855-577-2255. We're so glad you're here to listen. Today's message from Pastor Alan is called Identity and Belonging.
17: You know, whether it's business or athletics or the kitchen or relationship, the ability to sustain excellence is fully dependent upon how well the attention we give to the fundamentals. And that's true in our spiritual lives as well. And we typically want to learn new and something we've never known before. And what was Isaiah's middle name and how did they spell it in Aramaic? And I'm okay with that. I like to learn as well. But I want to be certain that we are not just have been introduced to the fundamentals, but that we are practicing them. that we are practicing them. So I want to start that. This session I've entitled Identity and Belonging. Identity seems to have become a cultural obsession to the point of absurdity. I mean, it's been pushed to places that are just nuts, and I don't want to spend a lot of time with that, but it is certainly a point of tremendous confusion. I looked up the definition just in case you haven't checked lately. Identity is defined by Webster as the distinguishing character or personality of an individual. Now, we've embraced the absurd notion that you can identify as anything you want to. And you can, but it doesn't make it your reality. You know, we have separated objective truth and wanted to say that everything is subjective. And that simply, that's not a position that as Christ followers we can hold. If Jesus is Lord of your life, it means he is the authority. And you and I don't define what moral, sexually moral, and sexually immoral. That's not our definition. That comes to us from our Lord and King. And you can say, well, I don't choose that definition, but it won't change the position of the King. And there's tremendous confusion on this amongst the people of God. And some of it's just because we've been lazy. There's a myriad of reasons. But understanding who we are in Christ and why will help you overcome much of the nonsense that's in the world. You know, I can identify as an eagle, but it doesn't mean I can fly. It just means I'm greatly confused. Well, I have compassion on people who are confused, but I don't want to institutionalize that or normalize that, and I certainly don't want to coach our children to be confused. So in the midst of this growing season, we're going to talk a bit about our identity and belonging, who we are in Christ, what that means and why, and we're going to practice a little bit. And the reason I put this at the beginning of this study for us, when I engage with people in my own life or when I'm helping other people, when there's a spiritual challenge, it may be healing that you need, or there may be an addictive problem that needs to be broken, or maybe some sort of demonic torment, or a curse that's some generational curse that's come to visit. Any of those things that you would be more readily recognized, maybe an overwhelming sense of rejection. I mean, it's a myriad of things. But real freedom comes most frequently when people understand who they are in Christ. Because with spiritual breakthroughs, there's usually two components to that. There's the understanding that it's possible, and sometimes, you know, that deliverance is given to you as an expression of the grace of God. But to live in that freedom and maintain that freedom requires us to grow up in the understanding of who we are in Christ. And so what I want to do is walk through these with you, not just as points of facts and observation. I'm going to ask you to engage with me because I'm pretty certain that there are those amongst us that either ourselves are asking God for new places of freedom or there are people that we care about. And these are wonderful conversations to have at your kitchen table with your weekly gatherings, whether you do it with family or friends as expressions of hospitality. Don't just get together and ask when the rain's going to stop. Bring your faith into those conversations. Help one another, encourage one another, challenge one another. Amen. So we'll start in Romans chapter 1 and verse 6. This really is a matter of belonging. And the first chapter of Romans, I think the most remarkable treatise on the Christian faith that's ever been written. The Apostle Paul wrote, "You also are among those who are called to belong to Jesus Christ." We'll expand on this a bit as we walk through these sessions together, but the Bible says that we're not our own, that we were bought with a price, that we belong to Jesus, that we've been sold under his authority, that we're slaves to him. That changes everything about these cultural discussions we have. You know, it's my body, my choice. No. My body's a temple of the Holy Spirit. And the invitation is to honor God with our bodies. And if I choose to dishonor God, I shouldn't think that I can just imagine God will wink at me and smile. I belong to Jesus. Look at Galatians 5. Those who belong to Christ Jesus have crucified the sinful nature with its passions and desires. We belong to Christ Jesus. Christ is the English equivalent of the Greek word Christos, which is the Greek equivalent of the Hebrew word for Messiah. So every time you see Christ Jesus, it's Jesus the Messiah, the Savior, the Anointed One. It's not the family name. We belong to Jesus the Messiah. And because of that, we will crucify our sinful nature with its passions and desires. You and I, as Christ followers, born again, water baptized, spirit filled, Bible reading, church attending, hand raising, chorus singing Christians, still have a battle with an ungodly nature within us. If you're not aware of your battle, you're aware of the battle of the people you live with. 1 Corinthians 6, verse 19, do you not know? Now, when you read that rhetorical question, what do you know for certain? That the author assumes that the people to whom he's writing have forgotten. Do you not know that your body is a temple of the Holy Spirit who is in you, whom you have received from God? You are not your own. You were bought at a price. Therefore, honor God with your body. Now, I find that amongst churched folks of every stripe and denomination and generation, we got quite a bit of clarity on what's appropriate or inappropriate in a church setting, in a church building. I mean, you could, you know, because sometimes we cross those boundaries and we have an ice rink. Well, you're not sure you can have an ice rink at church. Must be in the Apocrypha somewhere. No ice rinks. Wednesday night, the junior high students had an icy truck on campus. We weren't sure that was godly. Can you have blue beverages at church? We got a pretty clear idea about what we think is appropriate, but the reality is the Bible says that we are the temple of the living God, not the building. That the church is far more vital when we leave campus. When we gather here, it's for encouragement and strengthening and ministry. It's a recuperative time. It's a time of refreshing and renewal. But we leave this campus to go be the church. To be the church. And we belong to Jesus. It's not my calendar and my time and my talent and what I want to do. And I have yielded those things. I've offered myself, the Bible says, as a living sacrifice. It's a completely different imagination. It's not like I'm trying to get my God business checked, so I get the boxes checked, so I know I'm going to heaven, and now I can get on with living. Every aspect of our lives are surrendered to the Lord. I belong to Jesus and his kingdom. The things that are in bold in your outlines, we're going to say together. So let's start with that one. Can we just say it out loud together? I belong to Jesus and to his kingdom. How do you know? Did you get a laminated card in the mail? You know, if you live in Tennessee now, you're supposed to have like an upgraded ID. Or we're not sure you're real. You were hiding amongst us. I don't have one yet, so I'm hiding amongst you. But how do you know you belong to Jesus? It's not a trick question. Well, Pastor, you're not supposed to ask that until the end of the service. We know when that question comes. It's when every head is bowed and every eye is closed and somebody's quietly playing Just As I Am, then you can ask that question. And we'll all look around the room and see if there's anybody we don't recognize, and we'll begin to pray for them. Well, the Bible says that we believe in our heart and confess with our mouth that Jesus is Lord, and we'll be saved. I have been in seminary settings, graduate level places, celebrated academic institutions, and if you said saved, somebody would mockingly said saved from what? Folks, the reason our churches are in trouble is for decades we've been training pagans to lead the churches. They're well educated and they know some biblical languages, but they stand outside the scripture and pass judgment on the scripture. They haven't submitted themselves to the authority of Scripture so that it can bring judgment to our lives. We've got to become more astute consumers. The confusion around this transformation that we invite you to belong to Jesus is not new. I would submit in the 21st century, it's probably just as probable that people think it's in terms of rules. You attend a church, you do this, and you don't do that. And that's how you're qualified. But participation in the kingdom of God is about a relationship with the person. His name is Jesus of Nazareth. Amen. And there's layers to that. So to belong to Jesus, you acknowledge him as the Messiah. You recognize him as King, and you submit to him as Lord. And while that may be initiated with a singular decision and a declaration, to live that out is the journey of our life under the sun.
16: We'll be right back But first, a word from Pastor Allen about his new book.
18: Folks, understanding who you are in Christ, the price that was paid to give you status in the kingdom of God, it will write a future for you that is not dependent upon your family of origin, your life circumstance, the expressions of evil that you've had to overcome. In Christ Jesus, we are triumphant both in time and for all eternity. We put this little booklet together. It'll help you. 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It's a game changer.
16: 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Now, let's get back to Pastor Allen with his message called Identity and Belonging.
18: We tend to describe our spiritual journey in terms of the congregation where we worship or the denomination with which we belong, or the theological points that are a part of our kind of pet part of Scripture. And that's not wicked or evil, but it's not the most helpful. I mean, it may give you some points in identifying one another, but so we're going to walk through these, and we're going to tag them really quickly because I'm as interested in the declaration as I am the details behind it. I'll start with Jesus said two things about us. Jesus said these things about you and me. He said that we are the salt of the earth and the light of the world. It's in Matthew chapter 5. It's a part of the Sermon on the Mount, verses 13 and 14. They're very straightforward sentences. Now, there's some further explanation around it. He said the salt, if it loses its saltiness, it's no good except to be thrown out. And I would remind you that salt that remains in a shaker, you don't know if it's salty or not. Salt only can only be effective when it's distributed. That's why the church away from here is far more valuable than the church when we gather here. Now, it's important to gather, but we gather here to be effective when we leave. Salt is a preservative. Salt withstands corruption. That's why I say to you frequently, we can't hide from our culture. I have no interest in being political, but I have a tremendous interest in impacting the culture in which God has placed us with the values of the Word of God and the Lordship of Jesus. That's the assignment of the church. And salt adds flavor. It's the people of God and the earth that bring the attention of God. Many of you are familiar with the person of the Holy Spirit. You know him. You interact with him. You welcome him into your life. If you want to attract the attention of the Holy Spirit, I will tell you how to do it. Begin to purposefully honor Jesus. You start to honor Jesus. You start to give thanks to him, acknowledge what he's done for you, talk about it, use his name. If you will honor Jesus, the Holy Spirit will occupy the space where you are. I tell you that because if you're frightened or intimidated or threatened or you have a challenge, a help

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5: And in a minute, it's up above your knee, and it's pitch black, and I'm turned sideways, and I'm bent over. We were walking through that one day, and Philip said to me, "What if something grabs your ankle?" I said, "There'll be a new tunnel." You know, they've turned it now. It's a tourist place. So they, lots and lots of people go through there, and they sell these tiny little keychain lights. In the daylight, you can't even tell there's a light, but you get in Hezekiah's tunnel, and it's like a search beam. Because a point of light in that pitch darkness is amazing comfort. You were the light of the world. So I don't feel very bright. It's not you, it's Christ in us, remember? We belong to Him. We belong to Him. And He brings light into our lives. He brings it to us first. So let's make that declaration together, all right? I'm the salt of the earth and the light of the world. Okay, we're learning. Let's do it again. We can do that better. Use your outdoor voice. It's okay. I'm the salt of the earth and the light of the world. Pretty good. Look at John 1:12. Jesus again, to all who received Him, to those who believed in His name, He gave the right to become children of God. Galatians 3:26, you're all sons of God through faith in World Outreach Church and a collection of sermon outlines. No, you're all sons of God through faith in Christ Jesus. Romans 8. Because those who are led by the Spirit of God are sons of God. You didn't receive a spirit that makes you a slave again to fear, but you received the spirit of sonship. And by Him we cry, Father. We are children of Almighty God. I'm a child of God. God is my spiritual father. I have an earthly father. We share genetic material. But I'm a child of the Creator of heaven and earth. I belong to the family of God. And oh, by the way, so do you. That is so different than joining a church. Don't you want to join my church? It's such a wonderful thing. We go every week and there's sermons. And they collect money. And they ask for volunteers. And there's people and you have to park a long way away. Don't you want to come go to church with me? Well, on the other hand, the group of people have helped me understand I can become a part of the family of God. And I gain an inheritance with that and a new future with that. It's changed how I understand my life and my person and my world. Most of us come from families that are pretty torqued. And the opportunity to belong to the family of God is the greatest invitation of our lives. And yet, if we get really honest about it, there's multiple settings where we're kind of embarrassed about that. You'll be quiet while people denigrate Christians. You'll be quiet while people elevate things that are clearly idolatrous. And we lose our courage. I want to overcome it. It's growing season. I don't want to be like that anymore. And it's been a part of it's a problem. When I first came back here to be a part of the church and work for the church, we were in a tent in the middle of a field. It didn't look like it does today. And the community was very different. And I'd gone to school here and I came back and I didn't go away to be a minister, I promise. And I came back and people would say, "What do you do?" And I didn't want to tell them. I was embarrassed. So I'd say, "Oh, I'm a pastor. What do you do?" I could turn a conversation that fast. I was good at it. "I haven't seen you in so long. What are you doing these days? Where are you working? How about them Titans?" I was trying to avoid the issue.

0: issue. I don't think I'm that unique. I've had to grow up into that to be proud of the fact. You want to kill a conversation in a hurry? Announce you're a pastor. Walk up to a group of strangers. Hi, I'm Pastor Alan Jackson. I've told the story before, but it's worth telling. I was playing golf. I don't play anymore, but I used to play a little bit. And we picked up a foursome. So a friend and I went, but we picked up a couple more guys and we were playing, and just the normal chatter. But one of the guys, his vocabulary did not come from church. And we got to the third or fourth hole, and he was on the tee box, and everybody's having, you know, who are you, and I'm Alan, and what are you doing? Well, he's putting his ball on the tee on the fourth hole, and he looked at me and said, what do you do? And he'd already given us a pretty full view of his favorite vocabulary words. And I said, oh, I'm a pastor. And he was a lot better golfer than I was, but he shanked that ball so bad into the... he didn't hit a straight drive the rest of the day. And I'm a pastor, but I'm not fully redeemed. So every time he'd be teeing his ball up, he'd say, I could pray for you if that would help, you think. And hey, we're children of God. We're not stupid. So, but maybe you begin by not going anyplace and being ashamed of Jesus. I'm a child of God. But you know, that's a normal part of growing up. There's a time in your kids' lives when they're glad to have you around, and there's times when they just assume you drop them off before school. And I think that's a normal part of our progression as Christ followers. I just want you to recognize it is a progression and not a season that you get stuck in. I read once that when you're young enough, your parents will give you advice, you won't take it, and when you're old enough to want it, they won't give it. And I think we're a bit that way with the Lord sometimes. And maybe your growing season this summer is you won't allow any part of your life to be a place where you won't acknowledge that Jesus matters to you. It'll have some implications for some places. Let's make that statement together. It's important. I'm a child of God, and God is spiritually my Father. John 15, Jesus, I've called you friends, for everything that I learned from my Father, I've made known to you. Jesus called us friends. Jesus, water walking, dead raising, King of kings and Lord of lords, name above all names, called you a friend. Wow! God, Lord, I'd rather be your friend than a friend of the world.
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4: Welcome to Turning Point Weekend Edition. If you tend to hesitate when it comes to ministry, maybe your faith needs to be bolder. How can you strengthen it? Today, Dr. David Jeremiah helps you take a bold step forward in faith with his message, The Work of the Spirit. Here's David.
13: And the Bible tells us that the work of the Spirit is available to us. In fact, Jesus said this. He said, "Greater works than these will he do, because I go to my Father." The Bible tells us that we can do greater works than Jesus did when he was on this earth because of the presence of the Holy Spirit. And you probably wonder about that. Let's find the answers as we open our hearts to the Word of God on the weekend edition of Turning Point. Jesus said in John 14:12, here's what he said, "Most assuredly," speaking to his disciples, "I say to you that he who believes in me, the works that I do, he will do also. And greater works than these will he do, because I go to my Father." When I first came across that verse, I remember stopping and asking myself, what in the world could this possibly mean? Maybe you've had the same question cross your mind. How could anyone, I mean, especially ordinary people like us, how could we ever do greater works than Jesus? What was he telling his disciples that day? And what is he saying to us right now? Could it really be true that we are meant to continue the work of Jesus and even see it multiplied in our time? At first, it sounds impossible. I mean, it feels so bold to be true. But Jesus never exaggerated. He never spoke just to inspire people or impress them. He is truth itself, and every word he spoke was absolutely reality. When he said we would do greater works, he meant it. The possibility of greater works takes us to the works that Jesus performed during his public ministry. They were mind-boggling. He banished diseases. He cast out demons. He raised corpses to life. He created wine and fish and bread with a word and a touch. He calmed mighty storms with just a word. How could it be said that in any stretch of imagination that the works of the disciples and our works who belong to his church are greater than Jesus' works. Has this promise ever been fulfilled? Can we point to anything that would help us understand that in some way this is being fulfilled in our generation? And some have said, well, the key here is that you have to understand that the greater works are related to belief. In other words, the reason we don't do these greater works is because we don't believe enough. Is that true? The problem with this is that if our ability to do such works depends on our faith, then we would have to have greater faith than Jesus. And Jesus didn't say, he who believes in me with sufficient faith, or he who believes in me with all his heart, or he who believes in me intensely with great sincerity shall do greater works. He just simply said, he who believes in me will do greater works. But that makes no sense. Greater works, greater miracles than he performed? I mean, what could that mean? In John 2, at the wedding feast in Cana, Jesus converted the simple molecular structure of water into the far more complex molecular structure of wine. Can we do that? In John 4, by a word uttered over 10 miles from the scene, Jesus instantly reversed the decay process and restored to full vigor and activity the cellular structure destroyed by a mortal illness. Can we do that? In John 6, 1 through 14, Jesus took 5 loaves and 2 fish and created out of them enough bread and meat to feed 5,000 hungry men and their families. Can I do that? Can you do that? In John 6, Jesus created an anti-gravitational force of unknown nature that enabled him to walk along the surface of the stormy sea. You ready for that one? In John 11, Jesus stood at the mouth of an opened grave and called through the veil of death to his friend Lazarus. Not only was Lazarus dead, his limbs, his eyes, his brain, and internal organ were already in a state of decay. The man had been dead for 4 days, and putrefaction was well underway. And yet, at the captive and creative word of Jesus, all the cells and functions of that body were instantly restructured, and the departed spirit was summoned again to the body. Lazarus lived and spoke and thought and remembered. Awesome. What could possibly qualify as a greater work than that? Great works, marvelous miracles beyond all question. And think about it. Every one of these acts was only superficial and temporary. I mean, I'm not discounting what Jesus did. Certainly would never do that. But I'm simply making the point that no one was permanently helped by these miracles. None of men's deepest needs were met by these works of power. Yet, he created food for a single meal, but the people got hungry the next day. He stilled the raging sea, but only until the next storm. He healed bodily ailments, but every person he healed eventually died anyway. I don't know what you think about Lazarus, but I really feel bad for him. He had to die twice. Yet the author of life called him back, and he stepped once again into the lesser light of the sun. Now I want to ask you a question. Can we do something greater than that? The possibility of greater works. But the promise is that Jesus tied his promise of greater works to the coming of the Holy Spirit, and this is what we can't miss. In John 14, 12, Jesus said, "And greater works than these he will do." And what reason does he give? Here's the key. Because I go to my Father. This is a common phrase and a common teaching. John 7:39 says, "But this he spoke concerning the Spirit, whom those believing in him would receive, for the Holy Spirit was not yet given, because Jesus was not yet glorified." John 16:7, Jesus said, "Nevertheless, I tell you the truth. It is to your advantage that I go away. For if I do not go away, the Holy Spirit or the Helper will not come to you. But if I depart, I will send him to you." These greater works that Jesus promised us are dependent upon Jesus physically leaving this world and going back to heaven. Those things could not happen, he said, until he went to his Father and sent the Holy Spirit to take his place. After Jesus had spoken these words to his disciples, he went to the garden that night where he was captured, taken to trial, brutally crucified. He rose from the grave on the first day of the week and appeared to the believers over a period of 40 days. He then ascended back to his Father, and 10 days after he returned to heaven, the Holy Spirit was poured out at Pentecost, and the third person of the Trinity came upon everyone who believed. And Peter and the other disciples stood in front of the very mob and the very rulers who had crucified Jesus and proclaimed the resurrection and the offer of salvation, and 3,000 people got saved in that service. And someone has said that more people believed on the day of Pentecost than had believed in the entire 3.5 years Jesus walked on this earth. And I believe that is true. Amazing as our Lord's words are in John 14:12, it is literally true that a believer today may accomplish greater works on earth than our Lord himself accomplished. And I'm going to suggest to you three ways that that is true. It is not in any way a disrespect to Jesus. It's the word of Jesus to us himself. First of all, we have a greater message today. The great works Jesus did while on this earth dealt with the material. The greater works that he promised deal with the spiritual. In Luke 10:17, the disciples had returned from their first preaching mission. And the Bible says, and the 70 returned with joy, saying, Lord, even the demons are subject to us in your name. And they were thrilled that they had been able to cast out demons. But Jesus corrected them. He said, behold, I give thee the authority to trample on serpents and scorpions and over all the power of the enemy, and nothing shall by any means hurt you. Nevertheless, do not rejoice in this, that the spirits are subject to you, but rather rejoice because your names are written in heaven. Did you hear what Jesus said? They had been cheering and laughing and high-fiving each other because they had been able to throw out some evil spirits. And Jesus said, that's okay, but don't get all excited about that. What you really need to get excited about is that your names are written down in heaven. What was Jesus saying? The spiritual is far more important than the material. The eternal is infinitely more important than the temporal. You and I have difficulty understanding that. One of the reasons we do not have greater works going on in our lives is because we do not understand the priority of the spiritual over the material. We have a much greater message because conversion is the greatest miracle we could ever be associated with. A friend of mine told me about a group of short-term missionaries who held evangelistic meetings in Africa. And during these meetings, the believers reported a blind man miraculously received a sight. When the believers came back to report to the sending churches, that was just about all they could talk about. A man's sight restored. What a miracle. Yet during those same meetings, many embraced Jesus as Savior and found eternal salvation. Many stepped out of spiritual blindness into the light of God's kingdom. But that news seemed to receive second billing to the miracle. If we could only view these things as God does, if we could just see them through God's eyes, the message of reconciliation meets the basic needs of every man and woman, every boy and girl, and it meets those needs permanently and never has to be repeated. In miracles, only God's power and goodness are revealed, but in conversion, God's grace is revealed, something that causes even the angels to look over the bowels of heaven and wonder. The message of the saving grace of God, men and women, is the greater message because it is the message that extended to the Gentiles and rolled outward across the world like a mighty tsunami wave. The death, burial, and resurrection of Jesus Christ have given to us in this generation the greatest message that has ever been communicated to any people at any time in any place. There's never been anything like it, and there never will be. At any time will there ever be anything like the gospel. It is called the eternal gospel, the good news. And you and I can show compassion and reach out to help people with their hurts. We can minister to them in their sorrow. We can assist them in dealing with terrible addictions and dysfunctional family situations. But if in the process we do not give them Jesus Christ and salvation, we have only postponed the inevitable. We have not helped them. Our message is greater because it is for eternity. And then, number two, we have a greater ministry. Think about this for a moment. The works Jesus did while he walked the dusty paths of Israel were localized in scope. If you were up on a space flight and could look down on the great curve of the earth, and if the shuttle was in the right orbital position and weather permitted, you would strain your eyes and see a little strip of land at the edge of a great continental shelf. That little strip of land is Israel. Believe it or not, it is the size of New Jersey, the whole nation. During his lifetime, the Son of God was confined in his influence to a comparatively small section of that slice of Middle East. Do you know Jesus never left Israel? His whole ministry was in Israel. And if you've ever been to Israel, you know it's not a very big place. It's like a postage stamp. That's where Jesus was. He spent his whole time in that little postage stamp nation. At that time, the whole world was Israel. And yet, in just a little more than 300 years, Christianity closed all the temples in heathen Roman Empire and numbered its converts by the millions as the gospel spread beyond the borders of Israel and began to fill the world. And today there are billions of people who claim Christ as their Savior. And the ministry isn't confined to Israel. It's exploded across the nation. I just spent 3 days with people who've helped us take that message to these nations. And I told them, and I say this humbly, I believe, I now speak 19 different languages. I only know English, but I speak 19 different languages. Because through AI, they take my voice, it's my voice, and they put it into the language of other nations. They coordinate my lips with the words. And I'm telling you people, if you would see it, you would think David Jeremiah is speaking in Chinese, and I'm not. But the message is being preached in all these places, and they're just getting started. I'm going to have more languages next time I talk to you about this, because we're working on it really hard. What I'm saying is, we carry the ministry of the gospel to the ends of the earth. Jesus didn't do that. Jesus ministered in Israel. He never left Israel. But he empowered his disciples to go into all the world and preach the gospel. And he has told us that's our responsibility, each of us, to find a way to leverage the gospel for the whole world. And that's why we have radio and why we have television and that's why we do social media and why we write books, is because we're trying to reach as many people as we can with the gospel. That's what Jesus has empowered us to do. These are the greater works he's given us to do because he went to the Father. And isn't it interesting? He went to the Father and put his DNA in every single Christian who's still on this earth. His DNA is the Holy Spirit. Isn't that something? While he was in Israel, he was confined in his own body. When he went to heaven, he said, I'm going to give you all the Holy Spirit. And the Holy Spirit came on the day of Pentecost, and now every single person who believes in Jesus Christ has the Holy Spirit living in them, and they can carry the message of Christ wherever they go. I pray a prayer sometimes when I get up in the morning, Lord Jesus, help me to take the influence of Christ wherever I go today. And all of us can do that. And when we do that, we're doing the greater works that Jesus said we would do, because we're going where he did not go, but he sent us as his representatives. Today, our words are carried across the entire globe. I do not preach in a small corner of Israel. When I preach, I speak in a large city. But even more amazing is how, through the blessing of modern technology, these messages are recorded and shared around the world instantly, continuously, almost endlessly, through many different channels. When we did the campaign on the Great Disappearance, on the Rapture, you remember that book a couple of books ago? After it was all over, some of the staff people came to me and said, we have calculated this, and these are actual numbers. The campaign for the Great Disappearance touched 300 million people around the world. How can you do that? Because Jesus said, greater works will you do than I did, because I'm going to the Father and I'm sending the Holy Spirit, and he will help you do these works. I remember when television first appeared, and I know some of you remember that too because you're older than I am. But you know, I don't know if you remember this, when that first happened, those of us who were conservative Christians, we weren't sure that was a good thing. I know my dad wasn't sure it was a good thing. We didn't get a television for a long time after it became available. And when we did, my father used to sit on the bench, and every time a commercial came on, he'd go and shut the thing down. He was afraid it'd be a beer commercial or a cigarette commercial. I mean, that was his exercise for the night. Sit on the couch, go turn it off, sit on the couch. There were no remotes back then, remember? And I remember hearing people preach about television being the result of the prince of the power of the air, that it was satanic and it was no use and you didn't want to do television. And of course, it was like anything else. It is whatever you use it to be. And we finally got over that and realized that while it was a tool that could hurt people, it was a wonderful tool that could help people. And we began to do television ministry, and God uses that. And we use every form of communication, television, radio, print, podcasts, social media, live streams, apps. Whatever comes next, we use it to proclaim the gospel. And this will surprise you, we're even on TikTok. And I say the farther the better, the faster the better, the sooner the better, until Jesus comes back. What Jesus was saying to his disciples was this: while I was on this earth, I was localized. I could only touch individual men and women in my travels and speak to a few local audiences. But believe me, after I am gone and the Holy Spirit comes to fill my disciples, my ministry will be as far spread as Christians are. So wherever there is a Christian, there is Christ. And wherever there's a believer, there's ministry. We have a greater message. We have a greater ministry. And then one more thing, we have greater miracles. I can almost hear some of you say, okay, I've been with you so far, Pastor, but now the miracle thing, I'm not into that. How could there be greater miracles than the one we've heard you talk about already? So let me suggest to you that the Lord Jesus, while he was on this earth, never saw a conversion like that of Saul of Tarsus. He never saw a revival like the great awakenings that have shaken our world. The miracle of conversion is indeed a grade A miracle. It is the greatest miracle there is. Do you believe that? Just think about what happens when someone comes to Christ. A person who once lived closed from God, self-centered and without direction, becomes alive to God. The one who was spiritually dead is now filled with joy and peace through the power of the Holy Spirit. A life that was once in chaos now has order and meaning and purpose. He's born again, a miracle of grace and a living testimony to the God who creates and saves. Wow. That's what happens when a person receives Jesus. That's what happened to you when you said yes to him. You were a closed system and you became an open system. You were chaos and now you are a new creation. The longer God gives me the opportunity to preach and teach, the more overwhelmed and amazed I am that he does what he does through the salvation of souls. By his grace, he works in human hearts in ways you and I can never comprehend. Sometimes we hear the stories and we say, how in the world could that have happened? He can take a person who is going totally the wrong direction and in a moment of time, through an encounter with Jesus Christ, radically change that person and set him on a road to happiness in his heart. Jesus Christ is the only one who can do that. And that is the miracle he's called us to participate in. We spread throughout our neighborhoods, our nation, and our world as ambassadors of the gospel of Jesus Christ. And wherever that gospel is preached, wherever someone comes to Christ, the greatest miracle that ever happens on the earth is happening in the life of that person. They are changed for eternity. And I tell you again what Billy Graham said, they will live as long as God. Amen. The power behind the greater works is also expressed in this passage. How do we go about the greater works? If you read this passage of Scripture, you won't have any doubt about it. John 14 says, most assuredly I say to you, he who believes in me, the works that I do, he will do also. And greater works than these he will do, because I go to my Father. And whatever you ask in my name, that I will do, that the Father may be glorified in the Son. If you ask anything in my name, I will do it. The greater works are accomplished through prayer. I never go anywhere that people don't come up and say to me, Dr. Jeremiah, we pray for you every day. You have no idea the power that is in that. We wouldn't be where we are, doing what we're doing, touching the people we touch, if people didn't pray. And the Lord has honored these prayers, and I believe with all my heart that the secret to all that God has done and all that he's going to do is found in the power of prayer. And I promise you, when we pray, our dreams will be greater than our memories. It is exciting to me to understand what begins to happen as we pray. Take another look at that verse. Jesus said, and whatever you ask in my name, that I will do. If you ask anything in his name, he will do it. That's no small distinction. I mean, sometimes Christians get weary because we forget. And I want you to read this carefully because we often misread this verse. Listen carefully. We think God wants us to do his work for him. So we pray, Lord, I'm praying to you to help me do this work, but that's not what the verse says. Listen to what the verse says. And whatever you ask in my name, I will do it. God doesn't want us to do it. He wants to do it through us. If we keep trying to do it ourselves, we're going to get worn out. We're going to get really tired, really weary. We aren't capable of doing God's work, but God wants to do his work through us. And he says, if you ask anything in my name, it doesn't say you will be able to do it. He says, if you ask anything in my name, watch out, I'll do it. I'll do it through you. I'll do it for you. I'll do it by you. I remember hearing about a preacher some years ago who said He could build a great church if there was no God. I'm not sure that's a compliment. Sometimes we do commendable, praiseworthy things in the energy of our flesh. But when God begins to do the work through us, it is an entirely different proposition altogether. Incredible things begin to happen, things we never dreamed would happen. We've had some things like that happen to us in the last few days, things we could never have dreamed would be possible. So I tell you, the possibility of greater works and the promise of it and the power behind it, the priority of the greater works. A long time ago, a pastor of the Moody Church in Chicago made this statement. He said, "Never undertake more Christian work than can be covered in continual prayer." Good counsel, and I have a feeling that many of us are over our limit. I have a feeling that many churches are well over their limit. Oh, how we need to grasp the priority of prayer. I have no idea what is going to happen in and through this ministry because I'm not going to do it. God's going to do it through me. As we pray, God will show us what he's doing, and we'll get under the spout. There's a wonderful truth that you live your life by. Find out what God is doing and get in on it. Find out where God is blessing and be a part of it. You don't have to look very far. You can figure that out yourself. The reason I'm excited about it is because I know God's vision for you and for me, for my family and your family, for my city and your city, is greater than our own individuals could ever be. When I started out to do what I'm doing, I was preaching in a little church in Thurston, Ohio, as a young college man. 35 people showed up every Sunday religiously. It reminded me, as I look back over my life and over the years, what God has done, how he has taken the little things you do, and you do them faithfully, and pretty soon those little things become other things, and you do those faithfully, and then other things happen. That's the story of ministry. You don't just show up one day, and all of a sudden you have the immeasurable blessing of God. You trust God for every day to do what you know he wants you to do, and sometimes it's an incidental thing. But listen to God. He will tell you, I know that for a fact, if you ask God to direct you and lead you, he will do it. You may not like what he tells you to do, but he will do it. And you can count on it. And so often in the past, I've concentrated on this goal and that goal. And I'm really into goals and objectives and plans. But I believe that people should not concentrate as much as they do on the goal, but more on the power. God will help you do this. So what I want to leave with you today, as we close our minds around this passage, is this. Let's don't short circuit what God wants to do in our life. You know, God would do much more in the lives of his people except for unbelief. The one thing that keeps God from doing his work, God won't bless unbelief. If we don't believe God will do it, he won't do it. If you trust him to do it, you better be ready, because the surprise is about to come. We have to put our feet in the water before God calls the water back. We have to take the first step. We can't just wait. Now, let's see what God does, and if he does something, maybe I'll be a part of it. No, you have to be bold in your faith, and you have to pray this prayer. Lord, help me today to do the greater works that you talked about in John 14. Show me some people who need Jesus, and let me help them come to Jesus. Some people who might come to church and hear about Christ and become Christians. Some children who need to go to Sunday school, but they need somebody to take them. All of these things that God puts in our hearts to do, you know what I'm talking about. It's different for every one of us. God has a unique plan for your life and for mine. I have no idea what is going on in your life, but he wants to work through his Spirit and help you do the greater works. You're not going to find a framed copy of it hanging on the wall in some office. God is going to do it in his own way, in startling, unexpected ways, as we trust him, and you will probably be surprised when it happens. Someone once told me, if it makes sense, it's probably not from God. If it's logical, probably God didn't tell you to. If you're always doing the logical things, God's probably not in the equation. Say, God, help me to do something outside of the box for you. Help me to leverage what you've equipped me to do for the kingdom and for the glory of Christ. And when we do that, we will see revival. We will see salvation. We will see the blessing of God. Nothing that is ever needed will be in lack, but we will have all that God promised for us. That is my prayer for us as we reach out across the world. I remind you of a very special statement that's a part of our DNA. Here it is. The light that shines the farthest has to shine the brightest at home. If we're going to reach the world, it starts with us. We have to be the bright light here first. before we can touch the world. And we are that by the grace of God. I think about our candlelighting ceremony that we have every year on Christmas Eve, and it's such a testimony to what happens with one light coming down the center aisle, and then little by little, all the lights being lit until the room is filled with the glory of light. And we sing that little song, "This Little Light of Mine, I'm going to Let It Shine." Hide it under a bushel? No, I'm going to let it shine. Men and women, that's what God has called us to do. Let's ask God to help us shine like we never have, holding our lights up high, making a difference in people's lives around us for the glory of Christ and for the salvation of many. And God bless us as we do it. And all God's people said, amen.
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15: God doesn't always remove the darkness. He doesn't always eliminate the storm, but He steps into it with us.
16: Hello and welcome to Living God's Way, coming to you from the Grace Christian Assembly, formerly Germantown Christian Assembly, in the Mount Airy section of Philadelphia. In an age when many are abandoning Christian values, Pastor Brian Grant's expository preaching from the timeless Word of God will remind us that the best way to live is to live God's way. Greetings to our radio listeners. This evening we will hear a message from Dr. Raphael Thomas, taken from the 10th verse of the 41st chapter of the book of Isaiah, from which Dr. Thomas will draw five foundations of faith that show how the everlasting gospel of God can bring lasting change and blessing into the life of everyone who truly trusts in Jesus. Here now is Dr. Thomas with the first part of Fear Not.
15: It is always a privilege to share the Word of God. And this church places heavy emphasis on preaching and teaching the Word of God. And as I've listened to the sermons that have been going on for a few weeks, I believe God is positioning this church to accomplish great things. Last week, we had almost a repeat of a sermon that calls us to forgive. God wants us to make sure we deal with any issue that may prevent us from fulfilling or maximum potential. This week, I believe the Lord will add another dimension to another area that we need to pay attention to. Fear not. Fear has a way of robbing us of what God has in store for us. Now, our text for the message is Isaiah 41, verse 10. So we have a very short text, and we have a very short topic. I pray and hope that we will also have a very short message. Let's read Isaiah 41, verse 10. It says, "Fear not, for I am with you. Be not dismayed, for I am your God. I will strengthen you. Yes, I will help you. I will uphold you with my righteous right hand." This is the word of the Lord. Will you bow with me for prayer, please? Heavenly Father, we thank you this morning that you have not given unto us the spirit of fear, but one of love, power, and of a sound mind. We pray as we're looking to your word today that you will speak clearly to us and you will cause that your word will bring forth much fruit. Lord, I pray that you will touch my lips afresh and you will touch our ears and cause that we will discern what the Spirit of God is saying to us collectively as well as to us as individuals. So we ask that you will glorify your name even now as your word is proclaimed, for Christ's sake. Amen. A man said, "Pastor, I'm scared to death every night. There is something under my bed." The pastor said, "You need faith. Come to church, pray, and trust God, and give it a few weeks." A few weeks later, the pastor saw him and asked, "How is your fear doing?" The man said, "Oh, I'm not scared anymore." The pastor smiled. "Praise God. What changed?" The man said, "I cut the legs off the bed." Sometimes we have to eliminate the spaces that harbor fear. You see, we have no shortage of reasons to fear. We suffer fears because of past experiences. We suffer from fear because of things that we think might happen that never happens. We are told we are living in an age of anxiety. People are so anxious and hurrying and so hard-pressed, like the man who stopped at the stoplight. He was at the front of the line, and as soon as the light changed to green, he started blowing. He was actually blowing himself. He didn't realize he was at the front of the line. About 4 to 4.5% of the world's population has an anxiety disorder. And we are told that in the USA, the number is even higher. 19.1% of adults, that is one in five, experience an anxiety disorder in a given year. The word of the Lord comes to us today and reminds us, fear not. Some say there are 365 times that the fear not is used in the Bible. Well, when I checked Google, Google said it could not verify that. But the encouragement in Scripture is replete. Scripture is replete with that encouragement. Fear not. Fear not. Fear not. Some of us have a fear of failure. Some fear rejection. Some fear the unknown. Some fear being alone. Fear of meeting new people. Fear of authority figures. Some of the fears have earned their own names. Some sophisticated names. Arachnophobia. Fear of spiders. Cynophobia. Fear of dogs. Do you remember that childhood dog bite right there? Fear of heights, acrophobia. Fear of confined spaces, claustrophobia. Fear of the dark, nyctophobia. And we can go on and on. But one interesting one that I learned recently is nomophobia, fear of being without your phone. May God deliver us all from that. Fear is so common. People fear everything, from spiders to speaking, from heights to heartbreaks. But God speaks into all of it with one command: fear not. Today, we would like to look at five foundations to fight our fears. You see, fear is real, but so are God's promises. God doesn't just say, fear not. He gives unshakable reasons why we must not fear. And these reasons can be found in this one verse. The first one I would like to bring to our attention is God's presence. He says, fear not, for I am with thee. You see, we are never forgotten and we are never forsaken. Fear thrives in isolation but dies in awareness of God's nearness. In the Great Commission passage, we hear the Lord saying, and lo, I am with you always. When we are aware of God's presence, it gives us boldness. We are able to deal with the fear. You see, it is always God's intention to be near his people. In the Garden of Eden, he would come down in the cool of the day, and he would be there with Adam and Eve. When the people of God were going through the wilderness, God was there. He was seen in the pillar of fire by night and the cloud by day. He encouraged them to pitch the tabernacle so that his presence may be with them. As God manifested his presence at some time, we see the clouds coming down. God was with them. When they entered the promised land, the Lord said, it is time to make a permanent place, to entertain my presence, because it is my desire to be among you. I want to be with you, and you must not forget that I am there with you. Indeed, his name is Jehovah Shammah, the God who is there. We do not need to fear, because God is here. When Solomon dedicated that temple, the glory of the Lord came down in such a way that not even the priests could minister, because God invaded their space. He wanted Israel to know that he was with them. But when the fullness of time was come, God sent forth his son, born of a woman, and Jesus came to this earth. He says, I am come that you might have life and have it more abundantly. The Bible tells us the Word became flesh and dwelt among us. He lived amongst humanity, ministered and performed miracles, and he laid down his life for the sins of humanity. And then he said, it is time to leave again. And their hearts sunk. But he said, it is going to be to your advantage that I go. Because when I go, I will send the Comforter. And he will abide with you forever. And so when the day of Pentecost was fully come, they were all with one accord in one place. And there was a sound like a rushing mighty wind. And God baptized the church in the Spirit. The Holy Spirit had come not just to be with us. God has now decided to take up residence in us. And today we celebrate Pentecost, because the Comforter has come. The Spirit of God has come to live with us and in us. Amen. And we praise God that he is a God who is present. A little child was terrified at night. The lights were off. The room was dark. And every shadow felt like a threat. So he called out, Daddy, I am scared. From the other room, the father answered, it's okay, son. I'm right here. But the child cried again, I know you are here, but I need you in the room. So the father got up, walked into the room, and sat beside the bed. He didn't turn on the lights. He didn't remove the shadows. He just sat there. Within moments, the child fell asleep, not because the darkness disappeared, but because his father was present. Fear is the dark room where negatives are developed, says Warren W. Wiersbe. God doesn't always remove the darkness. He doesn't always eliminate the storm. But he steps into it with us. When God says, I am with thee, he's not promising a problem-free life. He's promising a presence-filled life. Peace is not necessarily the absence of trouble. It is the awareness of his presence. God may not change your environment immediately, but his presence changes your experiences instantly. You don't need a different situation. You need a deeper awareness that God is in the room. When God says, do not fear, we remember that he is a God who can come to us even in the most difficult circumstance. It was in the midst of the burning fiery furnace, heated 7 times hotter, that the fourth man appeared in the fire. And God may be allowing you to go through the fire because he wants to manifest his presence and his power in tremendous ways. Do not fear. Just remember, God is present. But the text gives us another reason not to fear. Because of God's possession. He says, I am your God. Now, this demonstrates a relationship that we have with God. Israel was chosen to share a spirit.

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5: My redemption. Today, God wants to put you in a position where you can say, I am twice His. He made me and He bought me with His blood. Because all we like sheep have gone astray. We have turned everyone to our own way. But God laid on Jesus Christ the iniquity of us all so that He can reclaim us. He can buy us back from the beggarly elements of sin. He can buy us back from the slave market of sin. Do you have that special relationship with the God of heaven where you can say, I am His and He is mine? Today, if you cannot say that you belong to Jesus, that you belong to the God who created heaven and earth, you can accept Him as your personal Savior and be born into the family of God. Fear not, for I am your God. I belong to you. This is covenant language. He claims you. He covers you. And He commits Himself to you. Though I walk through the valley of the shadow of death, I will fear no evil. For Thou art with me, Thy rod and Thy staff, they comfort me. If God owns you, fear can't overrule you. Fear not. For I am with thee, the presence of God. Fear not, for I am your God. We are God's possession. But then the text goes on, fear not, I will strengthen you. You see, sometimes we feel that we have no strength. But our God is a God of all power. Fear not because of God's power. The prophet asked the question, is there anything too hard for me? God is asking the question, is there anything that I cannot handle? One old song says, if He carries the weight of the world upon His shoulders, I know my brother, I know my sister, He can carry you. He says, I will strengthen you. I will give you the strength that you need. No wonder the Apostle Paul says, be strong in the Lord and in the power of His might. You see, even when we are weak, His strength is made perfect in our weakness, because God can manifest His power in what seems like the weakest of circumstances. Because when God does that, He is glorified. God is able to supply supernatural strength for natural weaknesses.
6: My friend, Jesus loves you so much that if you were the only person in the whole world, He would have died just for you. No matter what you've done, Jesus wants to save you. He wants to forgive you today. You say, Pastor Grant, what do I need to be saved? You simply need to trust the Lord Jesus, repent of your sin, and turn to Him. You may pray a simple prayer like this. Dear God, I am a sinner and need your forgiveness. Thank you that Jesus died for my sins. Please cleanse me from all my sin. I receive Jesus Christ into my heart as my personal Savior and Lord. Please help me to live for you from this day forward. Amen. And my friend, if you pray a simple prayer like that, and mean it, God will hear you, and He will answer your prayer, and He will save you. I hope you'll do that right now.
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5: Knowing God. 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
6: A while ago, I was in a cab, and we pass a ghost bike on the side of the road. Do you know what a ghost bike is? It's when a bike has been painted white to commemorate the fact that a cyclist had been killed there. So I noticed it, and I said to my cab driver, "Wow, look at that, a ghost bike." And he said, yeah, there's a lot of them along here. And I said, that's just horrible. Well, it turns out this cab driver's name is Tom. So I say to Tom, the cab driver, so Tom, what do you think happens after we die? Tom says, well, I think that we come back as another life form. If we've lived a good life, it'll be a higher life form. If we've lived a bad life, it'll be a lower life form. And on he went for a few moments, and I listened. And then he said, well, what do you think happens after we die? I said, well, Tom, let me tell you. I believe that when we die, if we put our faith in Jesus Christ, we'll go straight to heaven. And I believe one day heaven will come to earth and it'll be amazing, Tom. And Tom, the cab driver, says, you know what? I like your version of the afterlife better than mine. I said, hey, Tom, this is not my version of the afterlife. This is what's in the Bible. But there's only one way to get to heaven, and that's through Jesus Christ. God has dropped one lifeline from heaven, and it's Christ. And he's offering it to you tonight. Are you prepared for eternity?
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7: As Christians, we're all committed to the belief that Jesus Christ is going to return to earth for the purpose of establishing the kingdom promised to Israel and all those who have trusted in Him. We anticipate the reversing of the Adamic curse and the creating of an earth that is all that God ever designed it to be, where Jesus Christ reigns as King of Kings and Lord of Lords.
8: Welcome to Grace to You with John MacArthur on WFIL AM 560. Scripture says that only God knows the date of Christ's return, but we do know where he will return and what will happen when he comes back. You'll hear those details and find out just how much the Bible says about future events as John MacArthur begins a study today on Grace to You, titled The Return and Reign of Jesus Christ. Now, this series comes from the book of Zechariah. It's one of the minor prophets in the Old Testament. Zechariah doesn't get nearly as much attention as many other Old Testament books. And, of course, from the very start of his 56-year pulpit ministry, John concentrated on the New Testament. But Zechariah was significant enough to John that it was among the earliest books of the Bible he taught through. Here's what John had to say about that.
9: That was a lot to tackle early in my ministry, to go after the book of Zechariah. And somebody might say, well, why would you do Zechariah? Well, Zechariah is the most messianic, apocalyptic, and eschatological book in the Old Testament. It doesn't get what it deserves. Primarily, it's a prophecy about Jesus Christ, focusing on his coming glory as a means to comfort his people Israel. And the book is filled with visions and prophecies and signs and celestial visitors and even the voice of God. At the same time, it's intensely practical and deals with issues like repentance and divine care and salvation and holy living. So God used Zechariah to bring an abundant outburst of promise for the future that lasted over 400 years before God spoke again through the prophet John.
8: Wow, so 400 years of silence as far as biblical revelation is concerned.
9: Yeah, and then, of course, God picked up the story when the Messiah came. Hmm. Zechariah declared that he was coming, and he was coming in glory. But the next time God writes Revelation, it's the story of his coming in humiliation, and his coming in glory is still ahead of us. So while Zechariah predicted the coming of the Lord Jesus Christ, it really looked at his second coming. And that's the power and the interest in this wonderful book.
8: Friend, this section of Scripture, Zechariah chapters 9 through 14, is packed with details about Christ's return that you can't get anywhere else in the Bible. So make sure you stay here for this exciting, unique series called The Return and Reign of Jesus Christ. And here's John.
7: Take your Bible, if you will, and look with me at the book of Zechariah. If you're not familiar with where it is right near the end of the Old Testament. Zechariah and Malachi end the Old Testament, so it's two books back from Matthew, Zechariah. And we're looking at the 9th chapter, Zechariah chapter 9. A great, great prophetic word comes to us in this chapter. As Christians, we're all committed to the belief that Jesus Christ, the Messiah of Israel, the Savior of the world, and the King of Kings, is going to return to earth for the purpose of establishing the kingdom promised to Israel and all those who have trusted in Him. We as Christians anticipate this kingdom. We anticipate the reversing of the Adamic curse and the creating of an earth that is all that God ever designed it to be, where Jesus Christ reigns as King of Kings and Lord of Lords. Now, many of the details of that coming kingdom and of Jesus Christ's return to establish it are indicated to us in Scripture. And a major element in the prophetic Scriptures of the Old Testament deals with the coming of the kingdom. This is a great, great theme in the Bible. And you know, sometimes I think that we're very close to the time when Jesus is going to come and do that. And I'm not alone in thinking that. I guess Christians have always felt that way, frankly. The New Testament is full of statements like, the coming of the Lord is at hand. My little children, these are the last times. Christians have always believed they lived on the edge of the return of Christ. There are many things that are occurring in our world today that make us wonder if Jesus isn't coming very, very soon. And so we look at the book of Zechariah, not with a sort of an indifferent eye, but with a great amount of interest. And as we come to the 9th chapter and we hear the prophet Zechariah, we can go back to that place now, begin to tell us what is going to happen when Messiah comes, it can have much more meaning if we understand that it could be well in our lifetime that this indeed occurs. We know it's coming, don't we? We believe it could be very near. Now, Zechariah in the 9th chapter writes about the overthrow of world power and the establishment of Jesus Christ as the king. In fact, from chapter 9 through 14, which is the end of the book, from 9 to 14, that whole section is prophecy related to what I call the downfall of the nations and the salvation of Israel. The whole end of the book, the downfall of the nations and the salvation of Israel. Now, let me set the scene for you by way of reminding you. Remember now that when Zechariah lived, the children of Israel had just returned from the Babylonian captivity. They had come back to a land that was just in rubble. It had been destroyed and they had been taken off for 70 years of captivity. They had come back and they had begun to rebuild, but they had been halted in the process and their land was pretty well a shambles. It was in ruins. The former glory was only a memory. The nations all around them were not only indifferent, but threatening because there was no way that they would be able to defend themselves against an attack. They knew nothing of what they had once known, and so God wanted to encourage them to rebuild the city and to encourage them with the fact that He was still their God and He was still on their side and He would still take care of them and He would still protect them. And so He sent along two prophets, Haggai and Zechariah. Both of them were to encourage the people to return and continue the building. And both of them were saying to the people, God will be with you, God will help you rebuild, the city will be restored, the nation will be protected, you will gain a measure of reputation back that you used to have, God will take care of you. And so Zechariah begins his marvelous letter in chapter 1 in verse 13 by saying, And the Lord answered the angel that talked with me with good words and comforting words. This book was written to be a comfort to Israel. And at verse 17, cry yet, saying, Thus saith the Lord of hosts, My cities through prosperity shall yet be spread abroad, and the Lord shall comfort Zion and shall yet choose Jerusalem. In other words, the message was a comforting message, like Isaiah 40, where Isaiah says, Comfort ye, comfort ye, comfort ye, my people Israel. God is comforting them in the confidence that though they've come back from captivity, though their land is a rubble, their great and glorious city of Jerusalem is in ruins, though this is true, God is going to comfort them in restoring all the things that are needful. And so all throughout those first 9 chapters, we heard the message of Zechariah as he said, God is with you. God will help you rebuild. And then as we move to the 9th chapter through the 14th chapter, that vision expands into a prophetic future. And what the prophet now sees is not the immediate rebuilding of Jerusalem in the time of Zechariah, but the great restoration of the whole kingdom of God that comes in the end time. And so he just moves in one great giant step from history to the fulfillment of prophecy at the end of the age. And so the emphasis here is that God loves Israel. And that because God loves Israel, he will fulfill his promise. And his promise is not only to rebuild Israel historically, but his promise is to fulfill the promise of the kingdom in the end time. And that becomes the theme of the end of this wonderful prophecy. So God, and I want you to note this in your thinking, God had promised them a temporal restoration. God had promised them a historical city that would be built, and it was built just a few decades after Zechariah's time. God promised them that, and he made it come to pass. But notice this. This was only designed by God, mark it, as a token or a pledge of what God was planning to do in the end. It was simply a way to prove to them that God meant his promises. So that every Jew from then on could say, well, when somebody asks me whether God will bring a kingdom, I remember that he also said he would restore our city in history, and he did that. And if he kept his word then, I have confidence he'll keep his word in the future. And we'll see this as we go through the text, but this is something you want to remember in studying the Old Testament. Very, very frequently, whenever God gave a future prophecy, he also at the very same time gave an historical element to that prophecy so that there would be like a signpost along the way. And when they saw the historical part come to pass, they would then believe God for the future prophetic element. We'll see that as we move. Now, the final section is divided into two parts. I'm just going to give you a little logistics here in about 15 seconds. Part number one is 9 through 11, and in that, the prophet deals with the political setting up of the kingdom. He deals with the politics of it, the destruction of the nations, establishing of Israel and priority and prominence, etc. 9 to 11 primarily deals with the political element. Now, 12 through 14 is primarily emphasizing the spiritual, or the salvation of the nation, drawing them back to God. So as we begin in chapter 9, although we'll see salvation here, the main emphasis is on the political picture. Now remember, God often, when referring to a future promise or a future judgment, secured people's faith and confidence that it would happen in the future by adding an immediate or more immediate historical fulfillment so that they could see tangibly a token of God's promise for a long, long distant future. In Daniel's case, an illustration. Daniel prophesied the Antichrist in the end time. But he also prophesied the coming of a willful king not many years after he lived, who did come, and his name was Antiochus Epiphanes. He was the Greek who was prophesied by Daniel. So at one and the same time, you have Daniel picturing the Antichrist way at the end of history, and yet not so far from him predicting another man who came and desecrated the temple by the name of Antiochus Epiphanes. And Antiochus, you see, is given in the prophecy as a signpost so that when people say, well, that part came to pass, they'll say, well, then the next part is also guaranteed by the token of God's fulfillment of part number one. So very often in prophecy, you have a localized or historical element which keeps us on the track and keeps our confidence up that what God promised for the future, he will also perform. So God connects us to the future with historical fulfillments. Now let's look at chapter 9, and I want to just distinguish between two major points. This I have called the saga of two conquerors. The saga of two conquerors. Conqueror number one is in verses 1 to 8. Conqueror number two is in verses 9 to 17 in this chapter. The saga of two conquerors. Now mark this. Conqueror number one is predicted, listen, as the historical element of the prophecy to keep you on the track. The real message is conqueror number two. But God gives the first prophecy, which we can look back at and know was fulfilled to the very letter, as a guarantee or a pledge or a token that he's going to fulfill part two. Now, the first conqueror I call a human conqueror, because that's what he is. Verses 1 to 8. His name is not given in the text, but his name is readily obvious, Alexander the Great. Alexander the Great. And here is the whole idea. God predicts the details of the conquering of Alexander the Great and says this human conqueror will come, and when you see him, you can know that you're on the right track to seeing the fulfillment of part two. But there's a further element. It's this. Alexander the Great, now watch this, who was an unrighteous, ungodly pagan, and he was only a human being, was used by God as an agent to destroy the nations and to save Israel. Now mark that. A pagan, godless, apostate, human being named Alexander the Great was a tool of God to punish or judge the nations and to save Israel. And in so doing, he is a picture of what the future Christ will be. And the message the prophet is giving is this. If God can judge the nations and save Israel and do it through a godless, pagan, human being, imagine what he will do in the end time through God in human flesh, the divine conqueror, when he comes. Now that's the thrust. Let's look at verse 1 and see the human conqueror. The burden of the word of the Lord in the land of Hadrach, and Damascus shall be its rest when the eyes of man, as of all the tribes of Israel, shall be toward the Lord. One thing about the Old Testament, you need me, because some of it's really hard to find. You say, that's a wonderful verse. You won't know what that has done in my life. Well, it does say something. Let's see if we can understand what it says. I always start by looking at each word. And the first word I looked up was burden, and it's the word masa. And it means to take up or lift up, and it was a word that was used as a burden, a heavy burden. You lift it up and you take it up. And it came to be used for something that was a great burden on the back of a prophet. And he would literally take up a cause, and he would unbear his heart. He would unbear his burden. He would declare a woe or a heavy judgment. And the word came to be synonymous with a prediction of a threatening act of judgment, a judgment oracle, a judgment prediction, a judgment prophecy. So here is the prophecy of judgment, the Masah on the mind of Zechariah. This particular judgment is coming from the word of the Lord to the land of Hadrach. Now, this is a very obscure place. We don't really know what this is. Archaeologically, we can't really dogmatically identify Hadrach. Some think it is the ancient village of Hatrika, which is similar, mentioned in the annals of the Assyrian kings, which was around Damascus in the Syrian area to the east and north of Palestine. From the Sea of Galilee, you'd go east and north a little. But there's another explanation that's very interesting. If you take the two terms, Had and Rach, Had means sharp and Rach means soft. And so it is the land sharp soft. Say, what does that have to do with anything? Well, one of the finest Old Testament scholars, Leupold, says that this is no doubt a reference to the dual kingdom that existed in that day, which was the kingdom of the Medes and what? The Persians. The Medo-Persian kingdom. You see, the Medes were sharp. They were like swords. They were the conquerors that produced Cyrus and Darius. And the Persians were the effeminate softies that turned the whole thing into a debauchery. In fact, the Persian became a synonym for effeminacy. And so it may well be that in a veiled way, you have the Medes and the Persians hidden in the Hebrew word hadrach. And the reason it's hidden here is so that they don't start a war when Zechariah pronounces the prophecy. That's a possibility. So it's either a place or it's a title for the Medo-Persian area. But no matter what, it's talking about the area of Syria, the Medo-Persian area. It is either a name in general for that or a specific city, Hatarika, which was written of in the Syrian ancient writings. You'll notice also, though, that the center of it, the place where this judgment is going to rest, is in Damascus. Damascus is a very, very ancient city, and that city was to be the seat where this judgment fell. Now, this was one of Israel's worst enemies. Syria, in which the capital was Damascus, from the time about 900 to 721 BC, was a terrible, fearful opponent of Israel. And so the resting place or the target of judgment is going to be Damascus, and it'll hit Damascus, and then it'll spread at the Battle of Issus. Incidentally, the Battle of Issus is a very, very, very famous battle, 333 BC. This battle in Southeast Asia Minor, Alexander defeated Darius, defeated the Persians, and began to break the back of the Medo-Persian Empire. And immediately when he defeated them, that just threw open the door to Syria. And Alexander then moved east from Greece. And he moved through Syria, and when he had knocked off Syria, Damascus and Hadrach and that area, he then swept to the coast, and he got to the Phoenician countries, and he swept through the Phoenician countries, and he came to the south part of what we know as the land of Israel, to the Philistine cities, and he swept through there, and he was on his way to Egypt, on his way to conquer the great powers of the world. Lightning swift conquests moving toward Egypt occurred after he'd won the Battle of Issus and broken the back of the Medo-Persian Empire. Now, the Holy Spirit here in this chapter reveals the whole plan to us. The whole battle plan is here. And incidentally, this is written centuries before Alexander was born. That's why it doesn't name him. He didn't exist. And yet every detail of his crusade is here. Now, first he defeats the Medes and the Persians, and he knocks off this city of Damascus. And with it, notice verse 2, Hamath. And Hamath is also a very, very important city. Hamath was like a territory within the Medo-Persian Empire, which was like a kingdom state, and Hamath was the capital city. It may be well that the modern village of Hama is the place where ancient Hamath existed. So he comes in, and for all intents and purposes, he just wipes out Syria, the great power of Syria, the great city of Damascus. Now, you'll notice at the end of verse 1, it says, when the eyes of man, as of all the tribes of Israel, shall be toward the Lord. Now he says, this judgment is going to come, and when it comes, the eyes of mankind in Hebrew, in other words, humankind, people, the eyes of people, the eyes of mankind, this is a collective thing, as well as the eyes of the tribes of Israel shall be toward the Lord. And you say, well, what does that mean? Just this. That when Alexander began to sweep to the east, the whole world, in fear, began to fix their gaze on him. The Gentile countries, Syria, Phoenicia, the great sailors of the world, the merchants of the world, Philistia, the great army, those nations began to look at Alexander with fear and trembling, and even Egypt and Pharaoh was shaking in his boots. And the tribes of Israel were looking. You say, but John, it says here, they were looking toward the Lord. And that's the whole point here. The point is that in looking at Alexander, they were seeing the instrument of God, you see. They were seeing the Lord coming in judgment through this man. God throughout history has used ungodly men to act in judgment. Read the book of Habakkuk. God uses the Chaldeans, the ungodly Chaldeans, as his instruments. And you remember how Cyrus, who was an ungodly pagan, was used by God to open the door to lead Israel back to its land. God again and again has used the ungodly. Do you know that even Herod became a servant of the Lord, didn't he? In his own unwitting, foolish rebellion against God, God used him to bring about what ultimately amounted as the death of Jesus Christ, the act that redeemed all the redeemed of all the ages.
8: 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How can you be sure that Jesus Christ will return and rule the world? John MacArthur shows you some compelling proof tomorrow as we continue his study, The Return and Reign of Jesus Christ. 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
5: Knowing God from Harvest with Pastor and Evangelist Greg Laurie.
6: A while ago, I was in a cab and we pass a ghost bike on the side of the road. Do you know what a ghost bike is? It's when a bike has been painted white to commemorate the fact that a cyclist had been killed there. So I noticed it and I said to my cab driver, "Wow, look at that, a ghost bike." And he said, "Yeah, there's a lot of them along here." And I said, "That's just horrible." Well, it turns out this cab driver's name is Tom. So I say to Tom, the cab driver, "So Tom, what do you think happens after we die?" Tom says, "Well, I think that we come back as another life form. If we've lived a good life, it'll be a higher life form. If we've lived a bad life, it'll be a lower life form." And on he went for a few moments and I listened. And then he said, "Well, what do you think happens after we die?" I said, "Well, Tom, let me tell you. I believe that when we die, if we put our faith in Jesus Christ, we'll go straight to heaven. And I believe one day heaven will come to earth and it'll be amazing, Tom. And Tom, the cab driver, says, you know what? I like your version of the afterlife better than mine. I said, hey, Tom, this is not my version of the afterlife. This is what's in the Bible. But there's only one way to get to heaven, and that's through Jesus Christ. God has dropped one lifeline from heaven, and it's Christ. And he's offering it to you tonight. Are you prepared for eternity?
13: 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Already know God? 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Answers to questions about the Christian faith, online courses for Christian growth, and video messages from Pastor Greg Laurie can be found at harvest.org.
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17: The devil can give you power. The devil can give you prestige. The devil can give you fun. The devil can give you all of that.
18: And those deals may seem free. But Dr. Tony Evans says, watch out for the hidden costs.
17: Satan will give you buying power, but always with interest in mind that he collects.
18: This is the Alternative Broadcast, featuring the timeless biblical teachings from the archives of Dr. Tony Evans. The idea of buy now, pay later may sound modern, but Dr. Evans says the principle has been around since the beginning of time. Let's join him as he talks about how this mindset works in the spiritual realm and why the consequences are greater than we may realize.
17: Today, we want to look more specifically at the character of this rebel, the character of Satan. Now, you'll recall when we looked at Ezekiel 28, that this was the showpiece of God. He was the anointed cherub. He was full of wisdom. He was, according to the scriptures, perfect in every detail. I think the impression of the passage is that that was the best that God could do, the very best that God could do in a creature was reflected in Lucifer. That is, until unrighteousness was found in him. An unrighteousness of rebellion based on pride that grew out of jealousy that led to lawlessness. I want to look at three things. One, the curse of Satan's character. The curse of his character. Turn with me to Luke chapter 10, verse 18. And he said to them, Jesus talking to his disciples, I was watching Satan fall from heaven like lightning. Now, let me ask a question. Who was living in heaven? What was his name? Lucifer. But Jesus says in this verse, I was watching Satan fall from heaven. So the boy got a name change before he got a boot. And his name was changed to adversary or opposer, which is the definition of the word Satan. Satan means adversary or opposer. When you rebel against God, it will affect your character. He is no longer the shining one. He lost his brilliance. Not only that, but look at what the sentence was in Matthew chapter 25, verse 41. Pretty severe sentence, I'd say. Matthew 25, 41 says, then he will say unto those to his left, depart from me, accursed ones, into the eternal fire, which has been prepared for the devil and his angelic followers. So he not only has a change in character, because of the change, he is cursed. And he is cursed by God creating a place for him to call his eternal home. That place, according to verse 41, is called eternal fire. In Revelation, it is called the lake of fire. It was a specially prepared place that, according to Revelation chapter 20, verse 10, the devil will be cast into, along with his followers, as the place of their abode. Now, men only go there because of their allegiance to the devil. That's the only reason men go there, because according to verse 41, hell was not prepared with people in mind. Hell was prepared with Satan and his angelic host in mind. Now, the angelic conflict comes up because fundamentally Satan says, unfair. Not fair. He challenges God's judgment. He challenges God's justice. Enter man. But you and I were put on the earth to show it is fair. It's not only fair for angels, it's fair for men. So God puts a parallel on earth that will parallel exactly what Satan went through in heaven. Satan was located in a place called Eden. Man is put in a place called Eden. Satan was created with volition, the ability to choose. Man was created with volition, the ability to choose. On and on, God creates a parallel in order to demonstrate that God can take lesser creature, man, and do more than the greater creature, angel, when man will subject themselves to God. However, when man follows the devil, he gets the same curse as the devil. So it's completely parallel to Satan's situation, with one exception. God would do for man what he would not do for angels, and that would provide salvation. Look at the curse of his character. Let's look at the content of his character. Turn to Revelation. We'll use that as our leaping section here, because you could go throughout the whole New Testament, talk about the content of it. But this guy, this person, this angelic being, was completely transformed by his rebellion. And I saw a great sign appearing in heaven, a woman clothed with the sun, the moon under her feet, and on her head a crown of 12 stars. And she was with child, and she cried out, being in labor and in pain to give birth. And there was another sign appearing in heaven, and behold, a great red dragon, having 7 heads and 10 horns, and on his heads were 7 diadems, and his tail swept away a third of the stars, the angels of heaven, and threw them to the earth. And the dragon stood before the woman who was about to give birth, so that she gave birth, he might devour her child. Verse 7. And there was a war in heaven, Michael and his angels waging war with the dragon, and the dragon and his angels waged war. And they were not strong enough, and there was no longer a place found for them in heaven. And the great dragon was thrown down, the serpent of old, who is called the devil and Satan, who deceives the whole world. He was thrown down to the earth, and his angels were thrown down with him. When you really understand the name or the names in scripture given to the devil, then you really understand his character, because names in the Bible are tied to character. So when you read a name, it's not just a name, it's a description, it's a title, it's something that goes a lot deeper than just a name. In St. John chapter 10, we read in verse 10, the thief comes only to steal and kill and destroy. I came that you might have life and have it more abundantly. What he says here is that Satan is a destroyer. He wants to destroy you. He wants to destroy me. He is not your friend. He is not out for any good. And even when he does you good with bad in mind. The devil can give you money. The devil can give you power. The devil can give you prestige. The devil can give you friends. The devil can give you fun. The devil can give you all of that. Okay? But just like the credit card you got in the mail, read my lips. They are not out to do you a favor. They have one overriding concern, and it is not your fun, it's their interest. They want to be able to charge you for the right to use your card by charging you interest on anything you purchase. That's what they're in this for. Satan will give you buying power, fun power, but always with interest in mind that he collects. He seeks to rob, he seeks to steal, he seeks to kill, he seeks to destroy. Satan was charged with rebellion. He was found guilty. A lake of fire was his sentence. A period of time between his sentence and the carrying out of his sentence was allowed. Okay, a sort of prisoner on death row kind of thing. A period of time was allowed during which period God would demonstrate his glory against his opposer. It's a court. He has been in God's court before, and he knows what kind of judge runs that court. And he knows that God is so righteous and so perfect that he has to deal with sin. And because he has to deal with sin, he then goes to the courtroom to lay a charge against you, just like a charge was laid against him. Because he knows that God must judge sin. His nature can't help it. And that is why many Christians stay out of fellowship, because in this passage in Ephesians 4, he says, don't give the devil an opportunity to do what? To accuse you. Because once he breaks fellowship between you and God, he now has freedom to operate in your life directly or through his demonic host. It is where he takes over. You open up the door for an accusation, unaddressed, undealt with. God can't help you because you've broken fellowship with him, and now he can step into the vacuum and control things. That is the name devil. And that's why we're told in 1 Peter 5 to resist the devil. Don't let him bring you under his accusing control.
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18: Well, Dr. Evans has more for us now on the character of Satan.
17: Third point, the conquest of his character. We looked at the curse, we looked at the content. Let's look at Revelations 12, the conquest. Verse 10 talks about him accusing us. Verse 11 gives you the solution. And they, believers, overcame him, the devil, because of three things: the blood of the Lamb, the word of their testimony, and they did not love their life even to death. You need three things to keep the character of the devil from ruining you. You need the cross, you need the confession, and you need the commitment. You need the cross, you need the confession, you need the commitment. The first thing you need is the cross. He calls it the blood of Christ. What the death of Christ did was it rendered Satan powerless when believers are operating out of the spiritual realm. Please notice my caveat. It didn't render Satan powerless in that he can't do anything anymore, because then there would be no evil in the world. It rendered him powerless to believers when they're operating out of the spiritual resources that God has provided. So he's not a powerless individual ipso facto. He is powerless to believers who are operating out of their spiritual resources. Romans chapter 8, look at verse 31. What shall we say then to these things? If God is for us, who can be against us? So don't focus on the devil, focus on God. He who did not spare his own son and delivered him up for us all, the death of Christ, how will he not also with him freely give us all things? Now that's heavy. That's saying if you know Christ because of his death, then you got a lot of freebies that you haven't picked up yet. You hear that? How will he not with him freely give us all things? If he gave you the harder thing, anything else is easy. Now watch this. Verse 33, who will bring a charge against God's elect? God is the one who justifies. Now look at verse 34. Who is he who condemns? Okay, it's the accuser. It's Satan or one of his servants. Now watch this. Christ Jesus is he who died. Now please understand, he's raising this in light of condemnation. You are being condemned. Christ Jesus is the one who died. In other words, anybody who condemns you, Satan or people, have to overcome first what Jesus did when he died. Now watch this. He not only died, rather, and I like how he says, yes, rather, who was raised. So they not only have to overcome the death of Christ, they've got to overcome the resurrection of Christ. But not only that, who is at the right hand of God? They not have to only overcome the death of Christ. They not only have to overcome the resurrection of Christ. They now have to overcome the ascension of Christ. That he's now not only up from the grave, but he's now in heaven with the Father. But not only that, not only do they have to overcome the death of Christ, not only do they have to overcome the resurrection of Christ, not only do they have to overcome the ascension of Christ, but notice the end of verse 34, who also intercedes for us. Christ is not up in heaven twiddling his thumbs, tiptoeing through the tulips, wondering what's next on the agenda, let me show you what Jesus Christ is doing right now in 1 John chapter 2, verse 1 and 2, relative to the condemnation that comes from the devil when you sin and he accuses you before a holy God. Let me show you what Jesus Christ does. My children, I am writing unto you these things that you may not sin. And if anyone sins, we have a lawyer. The word advocate means legal counsel, because this is the courtroom, with the Father, Jesus Christ the righteous, and he himself is the propitiation for our sins, but not for our sins only, for the sins of the whole world. When Satan says, look at what your child did, look at what your child thought, look at what your child said, when you

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5: It's in me. Luke chapter 10. He saw Satan falling from heaven. Now look at verse 19 and 20. Behold, I give you authority to tread upon serpents and scorpions and over all the power of the enemy, and nothing shall injure you. Now, the word serpent and scorpions has to do with the devil, not reptiles. Has to do with the devil. The devil is the serpent of old. They were excited, verse 17, that the demons were subject to them. Now watch this. Verse 20. Nevertheless, do not rejoice in this, that the demons are subject to you, that the spirits are subject to you, but rejoice that your name is recorded in heaven. Now, why is he saying that? Because your authority doesn't come from your power. Your authority comes from your relationship. It is your relationship to Christ that gives you authority. You don't go power hunting, you go Jesus hunting. And the closer you get to Jesus, the more authority you have. And the more authority you have, the more power you can exert. Let's put it all together. Zechariah chapter 3. Then he showed me Joshua, the high priest, standing before the angel of the Lord, and Satan standing at his right hand to accuse him. So you got the whole thing. You got the throne of God. You got Jesus Christ as the intercessor. You got a man with sin. You got Satan as the accuser. You got a courtroom case. Verse 2. And the Lord said to Satan, not the angel of the Lord. The Lord said to Satan, the Lord rebuke you, Satan. Indeed, the Lord who has chosen Jerusalem rebuke you. Is this not a brand plucked from the fire? Is this not one of mine? Remove the filthy garments from him. Again, he said to him, see, I have taken your iniquity away from you and will clothe you with festive robes. This is sweet. He comes dirty. Satan comes to accuse him. God says, don't worry, we're going to change your clothes because you've come in my presence with the help of my angel. Angel of the Lord, Jesus Christ, pre-incarnate. Then I said, let them put a clean turban on his head. So they put a clean turban on his head, clothed him with garments, while the angel of the Lord, guess what, was standing by. The lawyer was in the courtroom. And the angel of the Lord admonished Joshua, saying, thus saith the Lord of hosts, if you will walk in my way when you leave here, try to live for me. And if you will perform my service, serve me, then you will, get this, govern my house. I'll continue to use you. That is the whole thing. A courtroom scene. God still uses this priest. He changes his clothes in the temple. Well, in 1863, the Emancipation Proclamation was signed. Slaves were now free. Only one problem. You can have an emancipation that's legal, but you can still think like a slave, walk like a slave, act like a slave, and be treated like a slave, because what's on the paper is not yet your experience. When you met Jesus, he set you free. It's still possible to be obeying the devil, following the devil, living for the devil, obeying the devil, coming under his control, because what's on your legal paper in heaven hasn't become your experience on earth. You know what? If you ever want to let the Emancipation Proclamation become your experience, you have to live today in light of what was signed yesterday. You must let yesterday's signature become today's decisions. When you and I learn to use the blood of Christ rather than just relating to it as something that happened years ago, then we'll be free at last, truly free at last. Thank God Almighty. I really am free at last.
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He'll tell us more about that tomorrow. 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
5: Knowing God from Harvest with Pastor and Evangelist Greg Laurie.
6: A while ago, I was in a cab, and we pass a ghost bike on the side of the road. Do you know what a ghost bike is? It's when a bike has been painted white to commemorate the fact that a cyclist had been killed there. So I noticed it, and I said to my cab driver, "Wow, look at that, a ghost bike." And he said, "Yeah, there's a lot of them along here." And I said, "That's just horrible." Well, it turns out this cab driver's name is Tom. So I say to Tom, the cab driver, "So Tom, what do you think happens after we die?" Tom says, "Well, I think that we come back as another life form. If we've lived a good life, it'll be a higher life form. If we've lived a bad life, it'll be a lower life form." And on he went for a few moments, and I listened. And then he said, "Well, what do you think happens after we die?" I said, "Well, Tom, let me tell you, I believe that when we die, if we put our faith in Jesus Christ, we'll go straight to heaven. And I believe one day heaven will come to earth and it'll be amazing, Tom." And Tom, the cab driver, says, "You know what? I like your version of the afterlife better than mine." I said, "Hey, Tom, this is not my version of the afterlife. This is what's in the Bible. But there's only one way to get to heaven, and that's through Jesus Christ. God has dropped one lifeline from heaven, and it's Christ. And He's offering it to you tonight. Are you prepared for eternity?"
5: 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Already know God? 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
7: Hallelujah, Abba Father, we draw near to You now with gratitude in the name of Jesus, our indwelling Savior and Lord. 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So we pray for the leaders in this nation in which we live, Lord, that each one would humble their hearts before You, giving themselves over to You, loving justice and mercy, caring for the least of these, dealing with fairness and justice and mercy, and walking humbly with God. We pray this for the leadership in this nation, Lord God, to be honoring You, and that we might be living quiet lives in godliness and dignity, praising You. We ask these things in Jesus' name. 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
11: Today on Focus on the Family with Jim Daly, Dr. Gary Chapman explains the importance of knowing the different apology languages. Thanks for joining us today. I'm John Fuller.
13: Dr. Gary Chapman is well known for his best-selling books based on the five love languages. Now, in his research for this newer book on the five apology languages, Dr. Chapman and his co-author, Dr. Jennifer Thomas, did a 2-year study asking thousands of people two questions. When you apologize to someone, what do you typically say? And number two, when someone apologizes to you, what would you want them to say? The answers fell into five categories, which became the five apology languages.
11: Yeah, it's really great stuff, and most of us tend to apologize the way our parents taught us to, as we were fighting with siblings probably, but I certainly know that from experience.
13: It sounds like your experience.
11: But this is a much more comprehensive approach that can make a difference in all of your relationships. And here now, Dr. Gary Chapman speaking at a Focus on the Family Marriage Conference just a few years ago.
12: So the question is, what does a sincere apology look like? Let me share with you the five languages of apology. I want to suggest you jot these down because chances are you and your spouse have a different apology language, and I'd like to help you make this whole process of apologizing and forgiving easier for both of you. The first apology language is expressing regret, typically expressed in the words, "I'm sorry." This is an emotional aspect of apologizing. It is trying to communicate to the other person how deeply you feel about what you did, how much you regret what you did or what you said. Now, let me just encourage you that if you use this language, "I'm sorry," always tell them what you're sorry for. "I'm sorry that I came home an hour and a half late. I know we're late for the program now, and I know you don't like to go in the middle of things, and I really feel badly that I didn't pay more attention to what I was doing, and I came home an hour and a half late." Tell them what you're sorry for. See, if you simply say the words, "I'm sorry," your spouse may well be thinking, "You certainly are. Is there anything else you'd like to say?" So you tell them what you're sorry for, and you don't put a "but" on the end of the statement. "I'm sorry that I lost my temper, but if you had not, then I would not," and it ceases to be an apology, and you are now blaming them for your losing your temper. So eliminate the "buts," okay? "I'm sorry." Now, let me give you a biblical example of this. Luke chapter 15, verse 21, the prodigal son, listen to what he says, "I am no longer worthy to be called your son." You feel the regret in that? You feel the emotion in that? "I'm no longer worthy to be called your son." Psalm 51, verse 17, David says, "A broken and contrite heart, O God, you will not despise." It's regret. It's recognizing that what you said or did has deeply hurt the other person, and you are asking them to forgive you because you're expressing regret. Okay? A second apology language is accepting responsibility. Accepting responsibility. "I was wrong, should not have done that, no excuse for that, I was wrong." I remember years ago, before I was as spiritual as I am now, I said to my wife one morning, "Honey, where's my briefcase?" And she said, "I haven't seen it." I said, "It was in there by the dresser, you must have moved it." She said, "Gary, I haven't seen your briefcase." I said, "Carolyn, think. I know where it was. Who else would have moved it?" And I did about two more rounds of that. Every round, I got higher, higher, higher. I was screaming at my wife. Can you believe that? Me? Well, I got the kids in the car, and I was nice to the kids. "Have a nice day, da-da-da-da-da." But when I left the kids off at the school, I drove to my office feeling angry toward her. Very idea. Lost my briefcase. Don't even know what my schedule is today. Don't know who I'm seeing, what I'm doing. Irresponsible woman, and all this stuff running through my mind. When I got to church, I didn't walk in by the secretaries. I went in the back door to my office. Folks, when you have sinned, you don't want to be around people. I went in the back door to my office, and I opened my door, and I went into my office, and there was my briefcase. Now I have an option. I can say to myself, I'm not going to let her know it was out here. Or I could practice what I preach. And if I had done the former, I obviously would not be using this for an illustration. So I called her. I said, hi, honey. I found my briefcase. And I said to her, I was wrong. I should not have talked to you the way I did. I did not say it was easy to say I was wrong. I said it's right to say I was wrong. In fact, some of you have not said those words in a long, long, long time. Well, let's just do a dry run, okay? Let's just say it out loud together. I was wrong. See, some of you had trouble even on a dry run. Accepting responsibility. Again, Luke chapter 15, verse 21, the prodigal said to his father, I have sinned against heaven and against you. 1 John chapter 1, verse 9, if we confess our sins, God is faithful and just to forgive us our sins. It's acknowledging and agreeing with God and with our spouse that what we did was wrong. Third apology language, making restitution or offering to make restitution. What can I do to make this right? In the personal relationship, we're simply offering to make things right. Now, I know you guys would never do this, but let's say that you forget your anniversary. No card, no flowers, no dinner, no nothing. And so you're sitting there at night and you look up and she's crying. And you say, honey, what's wrong? And she said, I can't believe you don't know what's wrong. And then it dawns on you. I doubt that I'm sorry is going to hack it. But chances are, if you say to her, honey, what could I do to make this up to you? I know we can't do anything today. It's gone. But what can I do to make this up to you? And chances are she'll have an idea. Biblical example of this is Zacchaeus. Remember what Zacchaeus said in Luke chapter 19 and verse 8? If I have cheated anyone, I'm going to pay them back four times what I took from them. That is making restitution. And when you offer to make restitution, for some people, this is what they're actually waiting for, to know that you are sincere, is because you're offering to make restitution. A fourth language of apology is genuinely repenting or expressing the desire to change, which is what the word repentance means. Acts chapter 2, verse 38, Peter is preaching and he says, repent and be baptized, every one of you, in the name of Jesus Christ for the forgiveness of sins. Repentance is a part of the whole apology confession process. So this is saying to your spouse, I know I did this last week, and here I've done it again. I don't want to keep doing this. Can you help me? Can we talk about this? Can we come up with a plan where I won't do this again? Because I don't like this about me. I don't want this to be a part of our relationship. I don't want to continue doing this. It's expressing the desire to change. I was sharing this when we were writing the book with a couple in my office, and the lady said, oh, I can give you a perfect example of that in our own marriage. She said, several years ago, our baby was about 2 years old, and my husband, who is not typically an angry man, lost his temper with our two-year-old, and he picked up the two-year-old and started shaking our baby. And when he did, I grabbed the baby and said, don't you treat our baby like that. And I ran into the bedroom just bawling with my baby. And she said, it was about 20 minutes later, he came in and said to me, honey, I am so sorry. I cannot believe I did that. I don't ever want to do that again. Can we talk? Can you help me? I don't ever want to lose my temper like that again. And she said, we sat there and talked and came up with a very simple plan that if he ever saw himself about to lose it with our child, he would simply say to me, honey, I've got to take a walk. Will you take over? I'm getting hot. She said, that was 7 years ago. He has never done anything like that since then. She said, he's taken a few walks through the years, but he's never done that again. You see, he expressed the desire to change. They got a plan, and he followed the plan, and he never did it again. And she said, I forgave him because I really believe that he was sincere, and he really did want to never do that again. Number five is requesting forgiveness. Can you find it in your heart to forgive me? David did this in Psalm 51, verse 2. Listen to what he said to God. Blot out my transgressions, wash away all my iniquity, and cleanse me from my sin. Three different ways he asked God to forgive him, but he's requesting forgiveness. Now, some of you have never even thought of this because your mother never taught you this one at all, to actually say, will you forgive me? And consequently, you probably have never said those words. It was very interesting when Dr. Thomas and I were writing this book together, she shared this concept with her mother. And her mother said, oh, I can give you a perfect example of that last one. She said, I have a friend at work. We've been work colleagues for 15 years. And she said, I consider us to be good friends. And she said, I noticed that my friend was rather cold toward me. And so I said to her one day at a break time, is everything all right between us? And she said, my friend said to me, you know what I don't like about you? You don't ever apologize. And she said, what do you mean? And she said, you remember the other day when you did da da da da da da? And she said, yes, I remember that, but I told you I was sorry. And she said, I know, but you never asked me to forgive you. And her mother said, well, then let me ask you to forgive because I value our friendship. And she said, my friend said, sure, I'll forgive you. You see, it's not that she was having a hard time forgiving. It's in her mind, her mother had never asked for forgiveness. And that was her apology language. So what I'm suggesting is this, that each of us has a primary apology language. One of these five speaks more deeply to us emotionally than the others. Now, we would appreciate any of these, but if you don't speak the primary language, chances are, in my heart, I'm asking, are you really sincere? I mean, I'm sorry is not enough for me. Or whatever it is, whatever you're saying is not enough for me. Are you? I don't know if you're really sincere. We may not say that, but inside we're thinking, are you really sincere? So let me give you three ways to discover your own primary apology language. One, here's the first question. When I apologize, if you apologize, when I apologize, what do I typically say or do? Because probably what you're saying to others is what you really would like for them to say to you. So just look back on your apologies. What do you typically say when you apologize? And for some of you, I can guarantee you, it's simply, I'm sorry. That's all you've ever said, because that's all your mother ever taught you. You never knew there was anything else to say.
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12: Now, second question. What hurts me most deeply about this situation? What hurts me most deeply? And if you say, you know what really hurts me about this is that they won't admit that they're wrong, then you're identifying that your language is accepting responsibility. You're waiting to hear them say, I was wrong. I should not have done that. It was my fault. So what hurts you most deeply? If you say, for example, you know what really hurts me about this? Is that my spouse never offers to do anything. It's just like I'm supposed to forget it. They don't ever try to do anything to make it up to me. It's like I... And they're telling you that their apology language is doing something to make restitution. Question number three. What could they say or do that would make it easier for me to forgive them? And your answer will tell you what your apology language is. So, what I'm suggesting is this. In a marriage, if you discuss this concept and each of you discover your own apology language and share it with each other, you make it easier for your spouse to forgive you because now in their heart they can see that you are sincere because you're expressing your apology in their language. Now, let's turn to the forgiveness side of all of this because these must always go together if we're going to deal effectively with our failures. Not enough to apologize. There has to be forgiveness on the part of the one who was offended. I want to suggest to you that our model in forgiveness is God. Ephesians chapter 4, verse 32. Many of you know this verse. Be kind to one another, forgiving one another. Now listen to this. Just as in Christ, God forgave us. God is our model. We're to forgive each other in the same way that God forgives us. How does God forgive us? 1 John chapter 1 and verse 9, the verse I quoted earlier. If we confess our sins, God is faithful and just to forgive us our sins and to cleanse us from all unrighteousness. What do we have to do to receive God's forgiveness? Confess. To use our word, apologize to God. Confess our wrong to God. And then God forgives us. That's the same pattern on the human level. They come and make an apology to you, and then you choose to forgive them. Now, what is forgiveness? Because I think we have a lot of fuzzy thoughts about what forgiveness is. There are three Hebrew words and four Greek words in the Old and New Testament that are translated forgiveness in English. The most common concept of those words are to pardon or to take away. So forgiveness is a godly response to an apology that our spouse or anyone else offers. It's choosing mercy and grace over justice. It's letting God be responsible for justice, and we're going to show mercy and grace to our spouse. Now, to help us remove some of the fuzziness of this, let me give you some statements on what forgiveness does not do. Because I think a lot of people condemn themselves and feel like they haven't forgiven, but there's some things that forgiveness does not do. First of all, forgiveness does not destroy our memory. You probably have heard people say, well, if you haven't forgotten it, you haven't forgiven it. That is not true. Everything that's ever happened to us in our lives is recorded in the brain. And from time to time, those memories come back. And you can forgive a person and still remember what they did. Secondly, forgiveness does not remove all of the painful emotions. When the memory comes back of what your spouse did, the pain comes back. What do you do with those memories and those emotions? You don't deny them. You don't say, oh, I shouldn't be thinking this. You take them to God and you say to God, Lord, you know what I'm remembering, and you know what I'm feeling again, but I thank you that's forgiven. Now help me to do something good today. And you don't allow the memories of the past and the pain from the past to mess up today. Look, this is the only day we have. The best thing we can do with past failures is to let them be history. Yes, it happened. Yes, it hurt. It still hurts when you remember it, but it's forgiven. And now let's do something good with today. Third thing, forgiveness does not remove all the consequences of sin. Here's a husband who leaves his wife and children and is gone for 10 years. And then somewhere along the line, he encounters God and he repents. and he returns and confesses to his wife and to his children, they can forgive him, but it doesn't bring back the 10 years that was lost. You see, forgiveness never removes all the consequences of sin. Number four, forgiveness does not rebuild trust. I've had people say to me, well, you know, Dr. Chapman, I told my spouse that I've forgiven them, but I have to be honest with you, I don't trust them. And they're feeling guilty because they don't trust them. Well, forgiveness does not automatically restore trust. How did you lose trust? You lost trust because they were untrustworthy. How do you regain trust? By them being trustworthy. Certainly trust can be reborn, but forgiveness alone does not restore trust automatically. And number five, forgiveness does not always result in reconciliation. Sometimes there's unfaithfulness in a marriage, there's divorce in a marriage, and one of them remarries someone else. Well, even if there's confession and even if there's forgiveness, it's not going to reconcile that relationship. It does sometimes, and many times, open the door to reconciliation, but it doesn't always equal reconciliation. Having said that, I want to ask the question, what if the person does not speak your apology language? They apologize, but they don't speak what the language that touches your heart. Well, by nature, we're going to question their sincerity. But by faith, I hope you're going to choose to forgive them. And I hope now that you understand that there's more than one way to apologize, that when your spouse does apologize to you, even if they're not speaking your language, I hope you're going to say in your heart, you know, that's what his mother taught him, and he's doing all he knows to do, and I'm going to forgive him. We're called upon to forgive. Now, what if your spouse does not apologize? This is a question often raised when we talk about confession, apology, and forgiveness. What if they don't apologize? What if they just act like it's all right, or they deny that they did wrong? Well, let me give you the biblical pattern, and I just have time to outline it for you. Number one, we lovingly confront them. We go to them in a loving way, and we say to them, you know, I share this with you because I value our relationship, and I hope you understand what I'm trying to say, and we lay it on the table, how we feel about what they've done and how deeply it's hurt us. We lovingly confront them. And in Matthew chapter 18, Jesus said, you confront them once, you confront them twice, you confront them three times. You don't give up on the first time, and you're hoping that you can be reconciled to them. You're hoping that they will acknowledge and apologize and you can forgive them. Number two, if they don't apologize, what Jesus said in Matthew was, you treat them as a pagan. He didn't say you forgive them anyway. He said you treat them as a pagan. And then in 1 Peter chapter 2, you have the example of Jesus releasing the people to God. Listen to what Peter said about Jesus. When they reviled him, he did not revile in return. Now listen to this. He, Jesus, committed himself to the one who judges righteously. He released the person to God. God is the judge. God is both just and God is both loving, and God can take care of your spouse who is unrepentant. You don't spend your lifetime trying to take revenge on them. You release the person to God. Number three, we pray for them and stand ready to forgive them. If Jesus said you treat them as a pagan, what do for pagans? You pray for pagans. You want to see them converted. And so you pray for your spouse who is unwilling to deal with their failure. And then number four, and this is the ultimate in Christian response to a spouse that's not repentant, we return good for evil. Romans chapter 12, Jesus said, do not take revenge. On the contrary, if your enemy is hungry, feed him. If he's thirsty, give him something to drink. Do not be overcome by evil, but overcome evil with good. You're never going to hear that outside the Christian framework. You return good for evil. And many, many times when we do this, we find that that person will come to a place of repentance. And when they do, God forgives them. And when we do, we forgive them. And we can go on at that point. Now, what I'm saying is this. Every single one of us here today has failed and will fail our spouse. You don't have to be perfect to have a good marriage, but you do have to deal effectively with your failures.
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13: That is great stuff, John. 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
18: 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You say, but God, if you knew how I was suffering, he knows. You say, but Lord, if you knew the intensity of my hurt, he knows exactly, because you see, he measures it all and weighs it all perfectly. My friend, God's not going to come up short with you. You say, but if God only knew, he does know. Nobody else in the world may know what you suffer. Nobody else in the world may know what you have to face. God knows, and because he knows, he's always there as the God of all comfort and the God of all encouragement.
19: Are you anxious today? Worried? Afraid? Maybe you're unhappy or sad. No matter what you face, Jesus has the reassurance you need. Stay with us now for In Touch, the teaching ministry of Dr. Charles Stanley. You'll be pointed to God's Word to find encouragement for the troubled heart.
18: If someone should ask you to describe God in single words, I mean just the whole list of words, what would be the first few words you would mention? Would you mention God is just, God is love, God is holy, God is omnipotent, God is merciful, God is omniscient, God is omnipresent? What words would you use to describe God as you know him? I wonder, in that list of who God is from your perspective, I wonder how far down the list you would go before you described God is my encourager. Do you ever think about God being an encourager? In fact, of the two words, judge or encourager, which of those two words are most familiar to you when you think about God? Do you see God as one who is a loving encourager, who's on your side, who wants to help you, who's standing by your side to encourage you and to lift you? Or do you see him primarily as a judge, one who condemns sin, one that makes you feel bad even when you've done your best, one who gives you sort of guilt feelings just because you know he's there watching you? What is your concept of God? Because you see, the way you see God is the way you're going to relate yourself to him. And the way you relate yourself to God is going to influence the way you relate yourself to other people and the way you see yourself. It's interesting that the Apostle Paul had many descriptions of God. One of those, which is one of the most encouraging ones, is found in 2 Corinthians chapter 1. And I want us to look at this passage because he describes God in this beginning passage in a way that I think all of us need to personally and intimately view God. Beginning in verse 3 and reading through verse 11 of 2 Corinthians chapter 1, he says, "Blessed be the God and Father of our Lord Jesus Christ, the Father of mercies and the God of all comfort." Listen, "Blessed be the God and Father of our Lord Jesus Christ, the Father of mercies and God of all comfort." Now that word comfort is the same word for encourager, comforter, helper, our parakletos, who comforts us in all our affliction so that we may be able to comfort those who are in any affliction with the comfort with which we ourselves are comforted by God. For just as the sufferings of Christ are ours in abundance, so also our comfort is abundant through Christ. But if we are afflicted, it is for your comfort and salvation. Or if we are comforted, it is for your comfort, which is effective in the patient enduring of the same sufferings which we also suffer. And our hope for you is firmly grounded, knowing that as you are sharers of our sufferings, so also you are sharers of our comfort. Then he relates something to them. He says, "For we do not want you to be unaware, brethren, of our affliction which came to us in Asia, that we were burdened excessively beyond our strength, so that we despaired even of life. Indeed, we had the sentence of death within ourselves, in order that we should not trust in ourselves, but in God who raises the dead, who delivered us from so great a peril of death, and will deliver us. He on whom we have set our hope, and he will yet deliver us. You also joining in helping us through your prayers, that thanks may be given by many persons on our behalf for the favor bestowed upon us through the prayers of many. In this passage, Paul sets the tone of this whole book, and that is strength through weakness. And what he's simply saying in this third verse is he ascribes to God, the Father, the ascription or the attribute of the God of all comfort. And so today what I would like to talk about in the next few moments is encouragement for the troubled heart. Where do you and I turn when our heart is troubled? And so Paul, in this very beginning passage, I believe, gives us a word of encouragement that I want you to notice. Now, I want you to go back to verse 8, if you will, because what he does is he couches this in an incident, or maybe even a series of incidents that happened to him in Asia, of which they were at least partially familiar, because he doesn't go into any detail at all when he mentions it here. But notice what he says, and I want you to notice the words that he uses. He says in verse 8, "For we do not want you to be unaware, brethren, of our affliction." Now, the word affliction here, which he uses, is the same word he uses back over here in verse 4 when he says, "Who comforts us in all our affliction." It is a word which means pressure, but it means more than pressure. He says affliction, crushing pressure, harassing, oppressive pressure. That is, we're not talking about a little toothache, earache, or a little sore throat, or bad cold. We're talking about going through difficult, trying times, dark, deep, strenuous valleys, where the anxiety level is high, and where fear begins to grip us, and where darkness seems to prevail, and the intensity of the pain is indescribable, and the sorrow is overwhelming, and the truth is, we don't know what to do next. All of us are going to face times when Satan tempts us to be discouraged. Now, why? Because the devil knows one of the choicest tools in his toolbox to work on a believer is discouragement. He knows that when you're discouraged, you won't grow very much spiritually. When you're discouraged, there's not going to be much productivity in your life. When you're discouraged, you'll be a very poor servant of God. You'll have a very difficult time worshiping God when you're down in the dumps. That is, you're negative in your thinking, you feel overwhelmed, and the intensity of the pain of your circumstance at that moment. That is not to belittle the pain and the suffering and the sorrow that many people live in continuously. But it's interesting that Paul says our God is a God of all comfort. He's the source of all comfort and encouragement. He's the source of it. And that is the encouragement that he gives is adequate encouragement. So he said to them, these afflictions are the times, periods, moments, seasons of pressure. Intense, harassing, overwhelming pressure. That is, the situation became so intense, things were so fragile, Paul is simply saying, I knew in those moments life was about over. And the word he uses here when he says despaired even of life is a word that implies absolute and total unavoidability of any route of escape whatsoever. This was it, no way out. He felt absolutely trapped, and life was about to do him in. You ever felt that way? It is amazing how many people say, Pastor, I just feel, and they hesitate, and they finally say, I feel trapped. Trapped in my financial situation, trapped in this relationship. I feel stuck. I'm not moving. I can't get anywhere. Things are just not going my way, and I'm feeling the intensity of the circumstances in which I live. I just feel trapped where I am. You ever felt that way? My friend, to feel stuck, to feel trapped, to feel imprisoned in a given circumstances is a very tormenting situation. Paul, all through his spiritual life, suffered one sense of persecution after the other. One trial, one hardship, one heartache. And so someone says, well, what was Paul referring to here? You remember one occasion he went through such a difficult time, he says, he fought with wild beasts. A second time, you could recall, he was beaten 39 times with rods. He was in the midst of a riot. And if you go through the life of the Apostle Paul, here's the man who suffered just about every form of torment and suffering that a man could possibly endure. But he says on this occasion, he really thought it was all over. He says, we despaired even unto life itself. And then if you'll notice in verse 9, indeed, we had the sentence of death within ourselves. That is, we were convinced this was it. In order that we should not trust in ourselves, but trust in God who raises the dead. And he could write this now with great confidence, because for all practical purposes, Paul is saying, at that moment, it was as if I were dead and God raised us right out of it, who delivered us from so great a peril of death and will deliver us, he on whom we have set our hope, and he will yet deliver us. It is amazing the number of people who are contemplating suicide. Some of them contemplate it in one form or one fashion. Some of them contemplate it in the other. But all of them have come to the conclusion that life has nothing else to offer. That for all practical purposes, their life is over. They see no hope. And so they've come to the conclusion that they have despaired even unto life. There is no escape from their circumstances. So why not end it all? I want to tell you a reason not to end it all. Because there is someone, my friend, who not once in a while, but every single time, is adequate to encourage you and to help you through that circumstance, no matter what it is. There are intense situations and circumstances of pressure. Even the believer sometimes may be tempted even to take his or her life. Now, Paul is beginning this book the way he's going to carry it all the way through. One passage after the other, referring to trials and heartaches and pressures. And yet, in these verses, 3 through 7, 10 times he mentions the word comfort or comforter. Now, notice in verse 3, he speaks of God as the God of all comfort. And that word is the same word in verse 4 and all the way through verse 7. It is the root word of parakletos, which is the same word we get the word Holy Spirit. In the King James Version, he's called the Comfort. In the New American Standard Version, he's called the Helper. But the word is encourager, helper, comfort, to any one of which. But primarily, what he's simply saying is this, that God is the God of all encouragement, because that's what comfort is. It is encouragement. It lifts our spirit, lifts our attitude, changes our focus, and everybody needs someone as their encourager. So I want you to notice two things primarily in this passage. And first of all, the first source of our encouragement is the fact that God, by his very nature, is an encourager. That is, someone who stands by our side to lift our spirit, to get our attitude positive, to help us to see our way clear, and to give us hope. Everybody needs an encourager in their life. And I wonder, could you name anybody today, just one person? And when you think about getting discouraged, or you think when the bottom drops out, there's always one person you have you can call and say, hey, I want to tell you things aren't going too well. Things just a little tough right now. I'm going through a very difficult time. I'm hurting on the inside. I'm overwhelmed with my situation. Do you have anybody, my friend, that you can call upon to be your encourager? Well, some of you could think of someone, but some of you cannot. So I want to introduce you to someone today who's a true, genuine encourager. And the Bible says he's your heavenly Father. Paul ascribed to him the attribute of the comforter, the encourager. Now, he knew those apostles were going to become discouraged, and what did they do? Peter said, I'm going fishing, forget the whole thing. He was absolutely distressed that he had denied the Lord Jesus Christ there by the fire. Distressed that he couldn't figure it all out. You talking about gloomy, dark moments when they knew that Jesus Christ had died on the cross and they placed him in a grave. These were distressful times for these men. That's why Jesus said one of the last things, that is the night before he was crucified, he said, I'm going to send you somebody. He's going to encourage your heart. He's going to stand by your side. He'll be there to lift you up and show you the way and remind you of those things that you need to be reminded of. So that every single one of us has the blessed assurance of the indwelling presence of the same comforter, helper, encourager. The very same one hasn't changed one iota in all these 2,000 years. The same one who indwelt the Apostle Peter, indwelt the Apostle Paul, is now indwelling you and me. Why? Because God knows that we too will walk through valleys of intense pain, intense heartache, intense sorrow, overwhelmed, burdened down, shackled, bruised, broken, with intense pressure that is beyond our human capacity to deal with. He knows that. And so the Bible says he sends the Holy Spirit, and the Holy Spirit comes to indwell us in order to see us through these difficult times of our life. So you see, he's not left you here to get along the best you can. God has left you here to get along with him in all of his power and all of his encouragement. What is your tendency when things don't go right? What is your tendency when you have done the very best you know how and things aren't working out? Are you asking yourself the question, where is this God of mine? That's not the right question. Here's the right question. Where am I in my circumstances? Where am I in my pain? Where am I in my discouragement? I can tell you exactly where God is. God is, period. And everything and everybody is in the presence of God. We never have to ask, where are you, God? Why don't you come down here and get involved in my life? Friend, you are living in the presence of God. He is involved in your life. That's why he sent the Holy Spirit, so that everything you're involved in, he's already involved in. I'll tell you how involved he is. When you're crying out to God, God, why don't you help me? Why do you wait so long? Why are you so late? Why don't you change these circumstances? Did you know, my friend, not only is God involved, but he's already put a limitation on all of your circumstances. The things that you're crying out for God and wondering if he knows where you are, not only does he know, but he's put a limitation on how much suffering you're going to endure, how much trial you're going to have to go through, how dark the valley's going to get, how long the valley's going to be, how intense the pain is. You say, but God, if you knew how I was suffering, he knows. You say, but Lord, if you knew the intensity of my hurt, he knows exactly, because you see, he measures it all and weighs it all perfectly. My friend, God's not going to come up short with you. You say, but if God only knew, he does know. Nobody else in the world may know what you suffer. Nobody else in the world may know what you have to face. God knows, and because he knows, he's always there as the God of all comfort and the God of all encouragement. And so Paul is introducing these Corinthian Christians to the fact that God is by name and by nature the God of all comfort and the God of all encouragement. It's easy to have a pity party when things aren't going your way. And then we cry out to God hoping. Listen, crying out to God is right. Who are those men in the Bible who give us the most comfort? Are they not the Apostle Paul and King David? Why is it that those two give us the most comfort in times of difficulty? Because those two men walked through the deepest, darkest valleys of hurt and pain and suffering and failure and intensity of pressure like few people in all the Word of God, if anybody could match them. Why do we turn to them? Because you and I want to go to somebody. We want to hear something from somebody who's been in the valley where we are. Who understands the thickness of the darkness, the intensity of the pain, and that sudden moment of gripping, fearful hopelessness that nothing's ever going to change. That's why we turn to David when he cries that, oh my God, why is my soul so overwhelmed and so burdened, and my spirit so cast down? We can identify with that. And the apostle

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6: 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What happens to a believer's relationship with God when they make the wrong choice? Here's a moment with Charles Stanley.
13: Here's what he says. No temptation has taken you but such is common to man. All of us have been there. But here's what he says. God is faithful, who will not allow you to be tempted above you are able to bear. But he says, listen, He'll make us able to go through these temptations. He'll provide a way of escape that we may be able to, what? Endure it. But if we don't, here's what John said. If we confess our sin, He's faithful and just to forgive us and to cleanse us from all unrighteousness. So what does he mean by faithful and just? Faithful means He's faithful to His promise that He will forgive us. Just means He has the right to forgive you and me of our sinfulness and still remain a faithful God because, what? Because He sees that Jesus died for our sins. This is why the Bible doesn't say, my little adults, but it's always my little children. We're growing up in the Christian life. The grace, listen, law says, if you do not do this, this is the penalty. Grace says, you should not do that. This is my love for you. If you do, I'm going to forgive you, but I want you to keep growing.
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9: 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Our teacher here on Straight from the Heart is Senior Pastor Joe Foch. We're currently in the New Testament, going verse by verse through the Gospel of Mark. On today's broadcast, we'll continue our study beginning in chapter 13. Before we finish, I'll give you some additional information so you can contact us with any questions or comments. 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
10: Mark chapter 13, verse 9 says, "But take heed to yourselves, for they shall deliver you up to councils, synagogues. You shall be beaten. You shall be brought before rulers and kings for my sake, for a testimony against them. The gospel must first be published in all nations. When they shall lead you and deliver you up, take no thought beforehand what you shall speak, neither do ye premeditate, for whatsoever shall be given you in that hour, that speak ye. For it is not you, but the Holy Ghost that speaks. Now, brother shall betray brother to death, father the son, children shall rise up against their parents and shall cause them to be put to death. And you shall be hated of all men for my name's sake, but he that shall endure unto the end, the same shall be saved. And when you shall see the abomination of desolation spoken of by Daniel the prophet standing where it ought not," Matthew says in the holy place, "let him that readeth understand. Then let them that be in Judea flee to the mountains. Let him that is on the housetop not go down into the house, neither enter therein to take anything out of the house. Let him that is in the field not turn back again to take up his garment. But woe unto them that are with child, pregnant, and those that give suck, that are nursing in those days. And pray that your flight be not in winter," and Matthew adds, "or on the Sabbath day. For in those days shall be affliction such as was not from the beginning of creation." Matthew says, "in those days shall be great tribulation." That's where we get our phrase from. "Such as not from the beginning of creation, which God created unto this time, neither shall be. And except that the Lord had shortened those days, no flesh should be saved." Nobody left alive. "But for the elect's sake, whom he hath chosen, he has shortened those days. And then if any man shall say to you, lo, here is Christ, or lo, he is there, believe him not, for false Christ and false prophets shall rise, shall show signs and wonders to seduce, if it were possible, and it's not, even the elect. But take heed. Behold, I have foretold you all things. You know, Paul said to the elders at Ephesus on the beach at Miletus, I have not neglected to declare unto you the whole counsel of God. And as we look at these things, I think we should thank God we have the freedom to study through these passages. This nation is covered with steeples, with churches. And how many of them open the Word of God and believe that it is infallible, that it is inspired? How many of them are still embracing the virgin birth of Christ, His atonement, His resurrection, and His return? How many of them are embracing the truth of Scripture in regards to the last day? So, yes, it may be familiar territory as we head through, but we have the freedom to head through it, and that is a remarkable thing, and to remind ourselves of these things. Jesus is talking to His disciples about what would come, and He's answering several questions. And if you look at Matthew, Mark, and Luke together, you get the idea of them. They are, when shall these things be? He was talking about the destruction of the temple. What shall be the sign of thy coming and of the end of the age? What are the signs of the end of the age? So it's kind of like a threefold thing. When shall these things be? The destruction of the temple, this trouble in Jerusalem. What shall be the signs of the end of the age? And then specifically, what shall be the sign of thy coming? So Christ had talked to them about some of the signs of the end of the age. He now says to them, now look, take heed to yourselves, not for your husband, not for your wife, not for your parents or children, but take heed to yourselves. Because he says the time's coming when you're going to be taken to synagogues and beaten. And when you look in the book of Acts, we see these things fulfilled. By rulers, you're going to have to give an account before governors. This gospel has to be preached in all of the world. These are necessary things as the gospel begins to spread. And of course, it will come full term to the last days. And by the way, this century has been the heaviest century of persecution and martyrdom in the history of the church. There have been more Christian martyred in this last century than all of the previous centuries combined. Well, we don't think that way because we're insulated. We live here in America, but it happens to be true. Difficult times. Jesus telling them ahead of time so that they're not stumbled by it when these difficult things come, even to the point of dividing families. Brother against brother, father against children, children against parents. How many in this room who have gone back to a family excited, try to explain what being born again is and just find yourself cut off, find yourself put in a category of a kookaboo. Oh no, they're one of those now. What happened? We raised them, they went to church, they put their offering emblems, they made their first Holy Communion. Now look at them, I don't know what happened. We did our best. You know, how many of us have found ourselves in those circumstances and there's hostility, there's antagonism? Well, that hostility and antagonism ultimately manifests itself in one person. The spirit of Antichrist that is at work in the world today, certainly in Islam, hating the church, the people of the book, hating Judaism, certainly in Marxism, hating religion, hating God. Certainly, we see today, they're telling you can't pray before a football game, the ACLU, oh no, you can't do that. I thank God there's people out there saying, hey, no pray, no play, baby. And the people are standing up. Being led, Jesus Christ being legislated out of our society to the point where if you talk about sin and repentance, it's hate speech now. That it's hate speech to tell somebody about God's love, that we're not being inclusive, we're not being politically correct. There is an antagonism now. Now, ultimately, it's manifest in one person, in the Antichrist. Four times in the chapter, Jesus will say, take heed. You know, and that's kind of listen up, snap to attention. It speaks of, in other places, of fear seizing the hearts of people in the Gospels. Just that they're amazed by what they see. Take heed. And four times it says, watch. Because I think one of the things that we overlook is the way that Satan works, the way temptation works. You know, when we look at the miracle at Cana of Galilee, where Jesus turns the water into wine, and when he does that, the maitre d', the head of the feast, comes, and he's amazed, and he said, "Well, you know, what's the deal here? Most wedding, you know, receptions I go to, they put out the good wine first. When everybody's half pickled, then they put the poison out, the cheap stuff. Nobody knows or cares anymore." But he says, "This is remarkable because you've saved the best wine to last." Now, I think if we're perceptive, what we're being told is this is the way the world works. It puts out the sweet stuff first, and when you're intoxicated with it and you're half poisoned by it, that's when the stuff comes out that's going to ruin you. That's the way the whole world works. That's the way temptation works. Even sexual sin, the Bible says, stolen water is sweet. But in the end, the soul of those people that are involved in that end up in Sheol, in the pit. That deception up front is sweet. It comes looking like something that's very enviable and desirable, and it's just the poison of it is manifest later. And here, I think we make a mistake sometimes and think when the Antichrist shows up, the world's going to recognize him right away. Because, you know, they're going to see in his hairdo these two little lumps here. When they pull the hair aside, you're going to see these two little horns he's got there. Or if you went and saw the omen, you know that if you shave the back of his head, there's a 666 back there on the back of his head. That's not what the Bible says. The Bible says it's going to be on the people that worship him, not on him. Where they think if you go in a dark room with the Antichrist and you turn the lights out, he's going to have those golden cat eyes that glow with those big long pupils that go this way. But we have those kinds of ideas. I think the very opposite is true as you study Scripture. I think the Antichrist and the reason we have to take heed and watch, and look, I believe we will be gone, but the warnings to Christ, certainly to Israel, to believers during this period of time. I think the Antichrist comes on the scene as a GQ, on the cover of GQ magazine. Handsome, looking good. He's got the answers. He's the man with a plan. I think he's going to have answers to famine, to anarchy, and to war, to injustice. He's going to be politically correct enough and inclusive enough to bring world religions under one roof. That's what the Bible says. He's going to come on the scene as a religious leader. It says that Israel is going to receive him as the Messiah. He's going to come with a peace plan for the Middle East and for the rest of the world. He's going to give them the ability to rebuild their temple. No doubt bringing Judaism, Islam, and Christianity under one roof. He's going to show up, it says, on a white horse. Not a black horse, not a bad guy, a good guy. Revelation chapter 6, he shows up on a white horse. Probably has a white hat, too. It doesn't tell us. Paul says this, "It's no marvel, for Satan himself is transformed into an angel of light. Therefore, it is no great thing if his ministers also be transformed as ministers of righteousness." Satan is not foolish. This personality comes on the scene as a knight in shining armor. He comes with the answers to the world's problems, a peacemaker, a religious leader. It tells us, in fact, that the great whore religious system rides into power on the back of the beast, working in concert with this world leader, uniting world religions. He is the Antichrist. Christ, the word Christos, the anointed one, the Messiah, the deliverer. Anti, in our minds, immediately we think antagonism, against, but it's broader than that. It means instead of, and that's the deceptive part of it. Certainly he's against, but he's the instead of Christ. He's the counterfeit. He's the other Christ. He's the one who comes as a Christ instead of God's Christ, Jesus Christ, who comes on the scene. Doesn't want your money. Doesn't want your bread. Probably put more bread in your refrigerator, more money in your pocket. Doesn't want your property. He wants your soul, your heart, your mind, your devotion. You remember when Jesus was tempted by Satan in the wilderness, that Satan said, if you bow down and worship me, I will give you all of the kingdoms of the world and all of the glory of them. Wanted that devotion. And he will find it through the Antichrist. I think Satan today sees how much the world doesn't want Jesus Christ. He sees how much the world doesn't want the truth of the gospel, the good news of God's Christ. So he's going to produce another Christ, an alternative, the kind of Christ that is made in the image and the likeness of what the world wants. I mean, how many times do we see the process produce somebody that's going to put bread in our refrigerator and money in our pocket at the cost of everything else? Jesus Christ, when he fed the multitudes with the loaves and fishes, they wanted to take him and make him king right there, because that's the kind of king people want. You put money in my wallet and bread in my hand, you can be my king. And he's going to be that, no doubt. He will be the one that keeps people from Jesus Christ. He will be the other Christ. And that's the real conspiracy. And you have to understand that. The real conspiracy is not, and I hear conspiracy people, oh, the Illuminati. Oh, the Club of Rome. Oh, the Bilderbergers. They're the heavy ones. You know, this big conspiracy. No, no, there is a greater conspiracy. And that is this conspiracy. This spiritual antagonism between God and Satan. That is a greater conspiracy, because when the Antichrist comes to power, it says all of the world wonders after him. The rich and the poor, the movers and the shakers are filled with wonder. The Bilderbergers and the Club of Rome and the Illuminati wonder after this deceiver. They themselves deceiving, being deceived. That's the real conspiracy. He comes on the scene, it tells us in 2 Thessalonians, and because the world loved not the truth, God gives the world over then to believe the lie. And he comes with all deceivableness and lying signs and wonders, the scripture says, on a white horse, a man that's charismatic, miraculous. We know this. He comes out of the European Economic Community. He comes out of Daniel 2, Daniel 7, the 10 toes, the 10 horns, a conglomerate, the Bible tells us, of a Roman Empire that was never defeated by an enemy, but just disintegrated, that it revives again in the last days when Israel is reborn as a nation. It revives and ends up on the front page of the news. Everywhere you look today, you see the European Economic Community. And believe me, it has a gross national product greater than ours. If money rules the world, they're headed for the top. And out of that will arise this leader with the answers. I believe what will set the stage for him will be the Middle East situation that we watch every day on the news now igniting into something greater. A limited nuclear exchange, a regional conflict. Something will happen. The Bible tells us clearly that the world will be shaken by the things that happen in the Middle East. He will step onto the scene, the Bible says, with the answers, to bring peace to that part of the world, to stabilize the oil cartel and the money of the world. When every American father who is not a believer feels completely helpless because he sees the world disintegrating, you see a nuke going off, and you look at your kids and your grandkids and your wife, and you realize how minuscule you are and how inconsequential your life is in light of something that big, the average human is going to be screaming for an answer, and he's going to step on the stage. It's a white hat, white horse. He's going to arrive. And the Bible says that he will confirm a 7-year treaty with the nation of Israel. And that Israel, Isaiah 28, will make a covenant with hell and with death. You read Isaiah 28, 14 and 15, that Israel, it says, will take refuge in lies and in deception until the overflowing, until the great tribulation is over, that they will look to this one as the Messiah. Tells us that in the midst of that 7-year treaty, and that's what we have here in verse 14, look, when you shall see the abomination of desolation, and that's always emphasized, and I think that's because that's when Israel will really see him for who he is. Then it tells us that he will go into the temple, the rebuilt temple in Jerusalem, and proclaim himself not just to be Messiah, but to be God, and demand that the world worship him as God. That, it says, is when Israel will realize they have been deceived, many fleeing to Petra, fleeing into the wilderness. And it is at that time that he will demand that everyone, small and great, receive a mark on their forehead, on the back of their right hand, the number of the beast, 666. I'm not sure exactly what that means, but I'll tell you this, don't let anybody put a mark on your forehead or your hand. Just a general rule, that play it safe. People are worried, oh, I've got a Visa card. Is that the, you know, VI, that's six? Does SA mean 66? You know, just, is that, you know, I think you should be afraid of credit cards, but I don't think it's the mark of the beast. Come on. I'm scared to death of them for different reasons. And he demands that the whole world worship him. And there's an image of him given life and satanic power being manifest. And at the end of that period, the Bible says the kings of the East, and we're imagining as best we can China, Korea, Japan, maybe Pakistan, east of the Euphrates, it seems, will have had enough and will gather together with 200 million soldiers with a great host and come to Armageddon, to encounter the Antichrist and his armies. But the Bible says in the midst of that, Christ himself will begin to descend through the heavens. And then the armies of the world, instead of fighting against one another, will turn to fight against Christ as he comes. And of course, he returns in his power. There's no contest. It says the beast was taken, that's the Antichrist, and with him the false prophet that wrought miracles before him, which deceived them that had received the mark of the beast and them that worshipped his image. These both were cast alive into the lake of fire, burning with brimstone, into Gehenna. There's a warning. These two are going to be taken. Their destiny is sure. Their end is certain. It's written down. It will not change. The Antichrist can't change his number from 666 to 664. It's sealed. Is your destiny sealed? The disaster that is telling us is when people won't receive the real Christ, what they will receive is the instead of Christ. And people do it in all different ways now, even. If people don't want to hear of God's Christ and God's message, then they embrace the instead of Christ. Maybe it's pleasure. Maybe it's music. Maybe it's drugs. Maybe it's alcohol. The point is, people are going to bow their knee and worship something. They're going to be mastered by something. And the warning as we look at this is, when people don't receive the real Christ, they will receive some antichrist, something instead of Christ, and that ultimately manifesting in a person. The warning for you and I as believers as we look at this today is that when temptation comes our way today, whether it's an illicit affair, whether it's, oh, you can do this and get away with it, oh, you don't have to pay those taxes, you don't have to do this, you don't have to do that, you can get away with this, it always comes looking sweet. It always comes with a demeanor of enjoyability and something that's worthwhile, taking the gamble. It always comes on a white horse. That's the way Satan works. He's not stupid. That's the way he deceives. He puts it in front of us and convinces us that there's nothing wrong. And it's when we bite and the hook is set that we realize we've been deceived. Because the way the enemy works is he deceives. He makes it look good. He uses bait. Even to the Christian, he makes it seem like this will satisfy you. This, if you do this, you'll finally be happy. And he gets our hearts away from the Lord. And it's after the sweetness of deception that we taste the bitterness of reality. And that's what the Lord's telling us. He's looking down from heaven saying, look, they're going to receive him. But in the middle of this treaty he makes, he's going to go into my temple. And he's going to tell the world that he's me. He's going to tell the world that he's God. He's going to tell the world I created. He's going to tell the world that I so love that I sent my son, that whoever would believe will not perish but have everlasting life. He's going to walk in to the place that's rightfully only mine, and he's going to seat himself there, and he's going to reveal to the world that they've been deceived, because he's going to claim to be me. And when you see that, speaking to the nation of Israel, Then let those who are in Judea flee to the mountains. Let those who are on the housetop not come down. If you're in the field, don't go back to get your clothes. Pray that your flight is not in winter or on the Sabbath day. Woe to those that are pregnant or nursing in those days, because then will begin a time such as the world has never seen nor ever will again. I wonder how many during the Great Tribulation will find these passages as some of their favorite passages. Reading, he that endures to the end shall be saved. That's not salvation. You're not, you know, nobody's saved by enduring. You're saved by having faith in Christ as your Lord and Savior. That means those who stick it through. You know, these things are coming. I told you, if you endure to the end, you will be delivered. There's going to be those who survive and are delivered into the kingdom age. But lo, I've told you ahead of time. I'm cutting those days short, because if I wouldn't, there would be no flesh left alive. For you and I, we have a different hope. We don't have a hope of surviving the Great Tribulation. That ain't no hope, as far as I'm concerned. That's a bummer. Not a hope. For you and I, it says, when these things begin to take place. Not come to fruition, when they begin to take place. Lift up your heads, because your redemption draweth nigh. Take heed to yourself that your hearts are not weighed down by drunkenness and by the cares of this life. Because like a snare, Jesus says, it will come on those who dwell in the face of the earth. But pray that you'd be accounted worthy to escape all of these things and stand before my throne in glory. Oh man, I can hardly wait.
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12: And thank you for joining us today for this edition of Turning Point. We continue our discussion that we began on Friday on the gifts of the Spirit. Did you know the Bible says that there are approximately 19 different gifts that have been given to the members of the body of Christ, and every member of the body has a gift. No one is without a gift. I don't care who you are. You may think you're the most ungifted person in the world, but the Bible says when you became a Christian, you received a gift from the Spirit. And that gift is a gift for serving God. And we've been talking about them, and we'll get started on that again in just a moment. But first, let me remind you that the resource for the month of June is the book, The Holy Spirit You May Not Know. I'm so excited about this book because of the three persons of the Trinity, the most unknown of the three is the Holy Spirit. We know about God, we know about Jesus, but the Holy Spirit is a mystery to many people. And the Bible is filled with information about it, and we've pulled it all together in this book. It's 250 pages, it's a hardback, and it's yours for a gift of any size during the month of June. Could I encourage you by telling you that this is one of the most important giving months in the year for us? It's the end of our fiscal year, and we really want to encourage those of you who listen to us every day and are a part of what we do to reflect that in a gift that you would make during this month. And be sure to ask for your copy of The Holy Spirit You May Not Know. Here's a part of that truth that has to do with the gifts of the Spirit. This is part two. We encourage one another. We strengthen one another. We go through difficult times with one another. And we together help one another in their faith. Paul wrote in Romans, I long to see you that I may impart to you some spiritual gift that you may be established. You might ask, how do I get established? Well, when people use their spiritual gifts within the church, they bless us with those gifts. They help you and me become more established in what we believe. And when I use the gift that God has given to me, my great honor and purpose is to build you up and to establish you in the faith. Even as today, what I want you to know is what the Bible says about spiritual gifts, so that when someone comes and tells you something that's not true, you know where to find the truth. What am I doing? I'm using the gift that God has given me to instruct and encourage and to build up and to establish. And here's the last thing that spiritual gifts do, and this is really neat and pretty special. The Bible says that when you and I use our spiritual gifts, we bring honor and glory to Jesus Christ. We exalt him. Listen to 1 Peter 4:11. If anyone speaks, let him speak as the oracles of God. If anyone ministers, let him do it with the ability which God supplies, that in all things God may be glorified through Jesus Christ, to whom belong the glory and the dominion forever and ever. Amen. What is Scripture saying? It is saying, if you have a gift of speaking, speak for the glory of God, and God will be glorified. If you have the gift of serving, serve God with all your heart, and God will be glorified. The Bible says, let men see your good works, that they may glorify your Father who is in heaven. If you have the gift of teaching, study diligently, teach creatively, do it with the strength and skill within you, and the God of glory will gain even more glory because of what you're doing. Bringing glory to God's one of our chief purposes as Christians, and we might as well roll up our sleeves and in the power of the Spirit get after it. Use your gift, and when you do, you bring honor and glory to the Lord Jesus Christ. And that's not just for people like me, that's for all of us. Because as we've learned so far in this little tutorial, we all have a spiritual gift from God. Now, in the whole doctrine of spiritual gifts, there are some issues that come up. Let me just deal with three of them before we bring the conclusion to this message. I don't know that there's anything that has been more controversial among Christians than this. And sometimes it's just that we don't know. First of all, I'd like to call out the spirituality problem. Have you ever encountered somebody who's got a spiritual gift, and it may be obvious to you that they do, and because of that, they flaunt this gift and they make you know that they're spiritual people? Well, I'm here to tell you something that'll surprise you. You can have a spiritual gift and be a carnal Christian. The Bible says about the Corinthians, they fell behind in no spiritual gift. In other words, they had all the gifts. And yet the church in Corinth was the most carnal church in the New Testament history book. When I was a pastor in Fort Wayne, Indiana, there was another church there that was quite large, and they decided to open a bookstore. And lo and behold, they opened the bookstore, and they called it the Corinthian Bookstore. I called the pastor one day. I said, have you ever read Corinthians? And he said, what do you mean? I said, why in the world would you call your bookstore the Corinthian bookstore? It's the most carnal church. I wouldn't want to be Corinthian anything. About 2 months later, he changed it and got it right. But Corinthians were not good people. They were carnal people. All of this information that you read, go home and read it today. You'll see what I'm talking about. But that church, we are told, was number one in spiritual gifts. They all had spiritual gifts, but because they had spiritual gifts, they weren't spiritual. They held those gifts because they were from God, and they used them in many cases for their own purposes, and they got into a lot of trouble. And Paul scathed them. In 1 Corinthians, he lets them have it, and he should have because of what they were doing. The ironic fact is you can be greatly gifted and still not be walking with the Lord. So don't let spiritual gifts be the standard of your Christianity. The second problem is what I call the specialist problem. This is really common, believe it or not. Sometimes someone will say to me, Pastor, you've been encouraging us to share our faith, but I don't do that because I don't have the gift of evangelism. Well, that doesn't get you off the hook, not even close. Because while there are people who have the gift of evangelism, all of us are called to go into the world and share our faith. Somebody says, I don't give because I don't have the gift of giving. Come on now. You know, there are people, according to the Bible, who have the gift of giving. And it says, if you have that gift, you should use it liberally. Did you see that? But the Bible also knows that we might not have that gift, but we still have the responsibility. All of the gifts have both a special and a general application. Generally speaking, we all should be evangelists. We should all be serving. We should all be speaking the truth. But sometimes the Lord comes along and he puts his hand on someone and gives them a special ability in one of these things. And that is a spiritual gift. But it doesn't take you away from your responsibility to do the things that the Bible tells you to do. Just because you don't have the gift of evangelism doesn't mean you can't share the gospel with somebody you love. You may feel like you don't do it well, but do it. Because that's what God has called us to do. God calls every one of us to teach, to encourage, to serve. And these are not just gifts for a few. They're a part of what it means to be a follower of Jesus Christ. Thirdly, there's the self-centered problem. There are other people who fall into a self-centered problem. They start to think, my spiritual gifts are for me. That's not true. God didn't give you a gift for yourself. That's not what God is up to. God gave you gifts to help others. Once again, Scripture says that these gifts are to profit all. There's an old adage that goes something like this. If God has given you a gift, use it, don't abuse it, or you will lose it. And that is a good admonition. You can let a gift atrophy. A gift that isn't used is ultimately lost in terms of its effectiveness for God. Once you figure out what God has gifted you to do, your goal should be to polish that gift. Sharpen that tool. Use it all that you can for the glory of God while there is still time. When I was a senior at Cedarville College as a student, God called me to preach. And he did so by taking me every week to a little church up near Columbus, Ohio, to the Fairfield Baptist Church in Thurston, where there were about 30 people. And I went up there to preach. And I was so shocked because when I got done preaching, people would come up and tell me they understood what I said. That was a major thing. Knowing that people were listening. But when I knew that God had called me to preach, I didn't say, okay, that's it. God's called me to preach. Go preach. No, I realized I wasn't prepared yet to preach. I needed to work hard to learn how to do that. So I went to seminary and polished my gift. And that's what all of us should do. If God calls you to do something and he gives you an ability, don't just sit on the ability and say, well, I guess I'm okay now. I got an ability. Take that ability and take it as far as you can and make it as strong as it can be and use it for the glory of God to affect as many people as you can for as long as you can. That's what the Bible teaches. Amen. So some of you are going to say, Pastor Jeremiah, how do I know what my gift is? So here's the practical part. Five things. They're real quick and they're really important. Number one, investigation. 1 Corinthians 12, Romans 12, Ephesians 4, Go through there and write down all of the gifts. There's supposedly 19 of them. You'll see some of them listed in more than one passage. Get the gifts on a list. Now you know what the spiritual gifts are that the Bible tells us are available. Begin by finding out everything you can about them. Learn what they are, how they work, and whether or not you see them evident in your life. Number two, after investigation, I want to throw in this word, involvement. This is so important because you might say, Pastor, until I know what it is that God wants me to do, I'm just going to sit here and wait. Let me tell you something I've learned. You cannot steer a parked car. If you aren't moving, God's not going to tell you what to do. You cannot steer a car that is not moving, and once it's rolling, you can guide it in the right direction. And that's true in your spiritual life. When God sees you serving the best you know how from where you are right now, He can direct you and redirect you, but it is hard for you to receive God's steering and direction when you're standing still. Don't use your desire to know your spiritual gift as an excuse for not doing something until you find out what it is. You will delay the process by doing that. So get involved. Try different kinds of ministry. How else are you going to know what you're gifted to do if you never experience it? I keep a little saying in my office that goes like this. Lord, someday I hope to do something perfectly. In the meantime, help me to do something. Amen. You know, isn't that true? If you wait until you got it all figured out, you will never go anywhere. Start where you are, do what you can do, and watch how God leads you. There's a passage in the Old Testament where this little phrase is so paramount. It says, I, being in the way, the Lord led me. That's how you find out what God wants you to do. Be in the way. Do what God has called you to do now. Start today to follow His direction, and when you do that, God will take you to the next step. So investigation, find out what the gifts are. Involvement, get started doing what you know to do now. The third word is interest. Ask yourself, what do I really enjoy doing for the Lord? Usually what you enjoy is what you are capable of doing, and God often uses your interests to point you towards your gifts. When I was a student, as I've told you on occasion, one of the things that I loved to do more than any, I was a radio fanatic. Believe it or not, before I ever spoke on the radio, I was one of those kids who bought Allied radio kits and the Heath kits. I got those. I got the magazine every week. I bought the kits. I built them. My little bedroom growing up in my parents' home was like an electronic nightmare. My mother said I was going to electrocute everybody before I was 20, but I didn't do that. I loved radio. I became a shortwave person. I loved listening to the shortwave. I would find missionary stations all over the world on shortwave. I loved it. When God called me to preach, one of the things I thought, well, I guess my radio career's over. You know what the Bible says? The Bible says, delight yourself in the Lord, and He will give you the desires of your heart. You do not need to be afraid of what God might ask you to do. He will give you both the desire and the joy to do what He equips you to do. Can you imagine God being anything other than that? Do you think He's sitting up in heaven and saying, I'm going to give them a gift and then I'm going to frustrate them to death until they give up? God doesn't do that. If God calls you, He's obligated to help you. If He equips you, He's using that in your life, not only for your own spiritual growth and enjoyment and joy, but to help other people. So don't get caught up in. Find out what God wants you to do, and usually it goes along with some ability you've noticed in your life, something that you love to do, something that you're good at. I know some gifts I don't have, and I wouldn't have to ask too many people if I have those gifts or not. They would say, absolutely not, Pastor. You do not have that gift. And that's probably true of you. One of the great things about discovering your spiritual gift is discovering what it is not. You can get off that track when you know what God has called you to do. So investigation, involvement, interest. Here's introspection is the fourth thing. Ask yourself, where do I seem to be most effective? The Holy Spirit gives abilities for certain kinds of ministry, and the effectiveness is often a good indicator of where you are gifted. Let me tell you something. If you think you have the gift of leading and you look around and nobody's following, you do not have the gift of leading. We said this about music. We've said it about others. When you determine what God wants you to do, there will be evidence in your life an affirmation in your life. Yes, this is the direction I want you to go. Dr. H.A. Ironside once said that he often thought of the sad situation of those who believe they have the gift of preaching, but complain that no one has the gift of listening. Isn't that true? If you have the gift of preaching and you notice nobody's got the gift of listening, you probably don't have the gift of preaching. If you have the gift of preaching or communicating, it will resonate with people. They will understand. You may not be the greatest, but there will be evidence that you have that gift. Over 100 years ago, the Holy Spirit gifted an Irish farmer named Jeremiah Meneely with the gift of evangelism. That great awakening in Northern Ireland began when Jeremiah and three young men met nightly in an old schoolhouse to pray for revival. For 3 months, nothing happened until New Year's Day when one person came to Christ. Soon, conversions were happening nightly and 50 men joined the prayer meetings. When crowds of unbelievers began showing up, they urged Jeremiah to preach, which he had never done before, but he agreed and many were saved. Later, Jeremiah was invited to preach in a nearby town. The building overflowed. He preached once and dismissed the crowd, but no one left. So he preached again and then again, and after the fourth sermon, he went outside and wrung the sweat from his shirt, put it back on, and preached one more time before going home at night. Moments later, he was at home, and a man stood there asking how to be saved. It was after dark. It was late. Jeremiah cried out to his neighbors, "What in the world? I'm lying in bed and souls are seeking Christ." What happens when you start to use your gift? The Holy Spirit comes alongside and helps you to understand, God is using me in this. He's helping me to be effective in this. Effectiveness matters. Look at where God seems to be blessing your efforts, and that's often where you will find your spiritual gift. Finally, one more thing. Interaction. Another helpful key is interaction. Talk to others about what they see in you. Ask trusted friends or leaders where they have noticed God using your life. I've been doing that a little bit this week from some staff members and telling them what I view and see in their life. There's so much joy in that because some

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5: God, I don't know what it is you've caused me to do, what you created me to do, but I want you to know I am available. Here am I, Lord, send me. I will do what you call me to do. If you do that, you will know what your gift is before next week is here, because that's how God works. Leo Buscaglia, affectionately known as Dr. Love, was a professor at the University of Southern California, one of the most engaging speakers of his time. He taught a class called Love, and it became so popular that students filled every seat. They sat on the floor and they lined the hallway into his classroom so they could hear what he said. After losing one of his students to suicide, Leo realized how many people go through life never knowing that they are loved or gifted by God. From then on, he made it his mission to help people see their worth. He was known for striking up conversations with strangers in the elevator and for saying, "We need 5 hugs a day to survive, 8 hugs to maintain, and 12 hugs to thrive." But his most memorable words were these: "Your talent is God's gift to you. What you do with it is your gift back to God." And that is true for the gifts of the Spirit. Your gift is God's gift to you. But what you do with it is your gift back to God. He was talking about talents, but the same is true of spiritual gifts. God has placed something unique inside of you, something that's not inside of anyone else, and someone else's blessing will depend on whether or not you use that gift. If you'll just use it, you might be amazed at what God will do through you. So spiritual gifts are for all of us. I've given you the path that I understand from the scripture. Here's what you do. Take those steps, follow those things, and all of a sudden you'll be coming to someone saying, "I think God has gifted me to do this." And then you begin to do it and you'll find joy in your life. And that's how the body works. And that's why I'm so excited to share this truth with you. Before we say our final concluding statement, let me remind you that the gifts of the Spirit are important, but they're not as important as the gift of eternal life. And you know, if you haven't received that gift, you won't get any of the other gifts. They're subsequent to receiving the gift of eternal life. In other words, if you're not a Christian, you won't get spiritual gifts. But you can become a Christian by accepting the gift of God, which he has provided for you through the death, burial, and resurrection of Jesus Christ. He wants you to have forgiveness of your sin. And if you will receive that, the Bible says you will get the gift of eternal life through Jesus Christ our Lord. When you become a Christian, you are gifted with eternal life. And when you get the gift of eternal life, then you proceed to understand the gifts of the Spirit. But my main concern for you today is this: the gifts of the Spirit are important, but the gift of God, which is eternal life, is way more important than that. Because if you don't have the gift of eternal life, the gifts of the Spirit are meaningless discussion. You'd only get the gifts of the Spirit when you accept Jesus Christ. And if you've never done that, you have to accept the main gift before the gifts of the Spirit are bestowed. Let me ask you to do that. If you've never done that, would you accept Jesus Christ as your Savior? He will change your life. You will look back on the moment you do that as the changing moment in all of the history of who you are. But you have to make the decision. You have to say, "Lord, I turn away from my own thoughts and I turn to you. I turn to you to be my Lord and Savior, and ask you to come into my heart and forgive me of my sin and give me the gift of eternal life, the original gift, the most important gift." And he will do that. He promises to do that. Hey, tomorrow we're going to talk about the strength of the Holy Spirit. If you're feeling a little weak, don't worry. We got some news for you that will really encourage you tomorrow, right here on this good station.
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8: This is John MacArthur with more Portraits of Grace. 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
9: Thank you so much for joining listeners across six continents for Leading the Way with Dr. Michael Youssef. You know, a lot of people feel like the New Testament book of James is one of the most practical parts of the Bible for those who are seeking a closer walk with Jesus. And today, Dr. Michael Youssef opens to those life-changing pages, looking specifically at how words, especially careless words, lead to destruction.
10: James said the uncontrolled tongue is an indication of an undisciplined life. That a disciplined tongue is an indication of a consecrated life, or a life that is in the process of being sanctified.
9: 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Right now, listen along as Dr. Youssef continues his life-changing series, The 12 Evidences of Faith.
10: We literally halfway through a series of 12 messages from the Epistle of James about 12 evidence of saving faith in our lives. And this is number 6. And I want to tell you at the outset that of all the 12, the ones we already saw, the ones we'll be seeing, I am conscious of this one the most. I am conscious of this one the most because I have made my fair share of blunders. I have said and written many things that I wish I can take back, but alas, I can't. That is why now I am constantly, not just a daily basis, several times throughout the day, I'm asking the Holy Spirit of God to control not just my tongue and my lips, but to control my thoughts. And at no more time that this is important than when I preach and teach and give advice. Sometimes I'm about called upon to give, you know, speak a word, and I send one of those telegraphic prayers to the Lord. And same thing, control what I'm saying, control what I'm thinking. But this is really an important message to those who are involved in teaching and preaching. Now, there's an application for all of us, as I'm going to show you. But specifically, he's speaking to those who preach and teach. And my goodness, if there is a message that many of us in the pulpits need to have, is this message of controlling our tongue. Here's what he says, chapter 3, verse 1. Not many of you should presume to be teachers, my brothers. Why? He gives us the answer. We who teach, that is publicly or privately, will be judged strictly. There's a whole set of criterion by which God is going to judge those of us who teach and preach. Those who teach or preach or lead in any way, and that, by the way, includes parents, because God placed you in your home to be a leader, to lead your children, to lead your family. We must always approach that leadership role, that call of God, whether it be in the home or the church or in the business or whatever it might be, we must approach this with a sense of awe. Awe. And I tell you the reason, every time I stand up here, my knees knock, and I'm so glad you can't see them. And even though I've been 40 plus years in the ministry, they still knock every time I get up to speak. Why? Because it's very simple. The Bible is filled with examples of those who've ministered or served out of selfish ambitions, and they paid a consequence. They did not have to wait for eternity to be judged. They were judged right on the spot. In Acts chapter 5, the Bible tells us about a couple who were filled with selfish ambitions, and they dropped dead right in the church. Selfish ambitions are too common in the church. These words should be sobering to every one of us, whether we speak in public or lead by example. Amen. Having said that, I believe the Bible teaches something called holy ambition. Holy ambition is very different from selfish ambition. Holy ambition is something that God places in our hearts. Let me tell you the example of that holy ambition. Holy ambition is for servanthood. not lordship and lording it over people. Holy ambition is for self-giving, not self-gratifying. Holy ambition is for edifying others, not ourselves. Holy ambition is for being a conduit of God in serving and ministering, not exploiting God's people. Why? Because words have power, according to James. The tongue has power. In fact, verse 2, James basically said that we all, every one of us, have some issues in our lives. That's why we put it today. That we all have some issues that we're working on. I know some issues I have been working on all my Christian life. Still working on. And he said, yes, every one of us does. Bring him constantly under submission of the Holy Spirit. Constantly bring him under the blood of Jesus Christ. Constantly trying to be surrendered to him so that he may empower me to overcome. Because we have not reached perfection yet. We will one day when we get to heaven. The process of sanctification. It's day by day becoming like Christ. But James said the uncontrolled tongue is an indication of an undisciplined life. That a disciplined tongue is an indication of a consecrated life or a life that is in the process of being sanctified. In Matthew 12:37, here's what Jesus said. Listen carefully. For by your words you will be acquitted, and by your words you'll be condemned. Jesus is talking specifically about salvation. I remember a guy not long ago said to me, I don't want all this stuff about Jesus. What has he done? He basically, with his own words, he condemned himself. Nobody condemned him. He condemned himself. That's what Jesus is saying. And he is condemned unless he repents. What you and I say with our mouths is very important. In fact, I can tell you that I personally pray Psalm 141:3 several times a day. Not just once, several times a day. Set a guard over my mouth, O Lord. Keep watch over the door of my lips. I do this whether I'm speaking to a large group or a small group or I'm speaking to one person, giving advice. That's my telegraphic prayer. And James here is very anxious for us to understand the power of the tongue. Because there was an oral society, everything was transmitted by the tongue. But I would have to, and I don't think I'm doing violation to the text, we have to say written words. Because, oh my goodness, I have written some words that I equally wish that I could take back. But I do apologize when I'm under conviction. And in order to press this point home, he uses several metaphors about the tongue. He said, the tongue is like the bit in the horse's mouth. It's a small thing in comparison to the horse. It's like the rudder in a ship. Remember back then, all their ships were wind-driven. They were sail ships. Both the rudder and the bit are small implements in comparison to the object that they guide or lead or drive. He said, just like the bit moves the horse to where you want it to go, right or left, just as the rudder moves the ship, so is the tongue. Amen. Moves a person. What is James saying? Listen carefully, please. He is saying that the words of our mouth can spew out hate or words of love. That we can use it to curse and cause affliction, or we can bring words of healing. Amen. We can use it to share the love of Christ with someone, or we can use it to turn somebody off the gospel of Jesus Christ. In fact, I know I'm safe in saying that this is the most common sin among Christians, an untamed tongue. But James is not even finished yet with these metaphors. He's piling them one after another. Why? To intensify the image of the destructive power that can be for the tongue. Verse 5. Consider what a great forest is set on fire by a small spark. I think we all have seen out west in California and thousands and thousands and thousands of acres that literally charred. Burned. Spark. Just a spark. Verse 5. What a great forest is set on fire by a small spark. It moves and it leaves nothing in its wake. All charred rubble and ashes. That's all you see when the bushfire is over. James is not exaggerating here. He really is not. He is saying an untamed tongue, that uncontrolled tongue, undisciplined, spiritually speaking, tongue, can be like that spark that ignites a bushfire, a firestorm, that torching everything in its path. Before I get carried away, I want to summarize to you five ways in which a tongue can sit ablaze and things on fire. The first one, that the tongue can ignite the fire through gossip. Through gossip. Oh, we excuse gossip as kind of one of those minor things and harmless pastime. But Romans chapter 1, verse 29, the Apostle Paul lists gossip along with the list of many evils, including malice and strife and deceit and even murder. It's in the list. In 1 Timothy 5, 13, Paul said, idlers, gossipers, and busybodies are dangerous for a church. Listen to me. Our lower nature, the old nature that has not been sanctified yet, we love this stuff, and we love to spread it. Move it out. Why do our lower nature love this stuff? Because it makes us feel important. It really does. It makes us feel that we are in the know. It makes us feel puffed up. We know something. Here's how we go about it. You know, I don't know all the details about such or such. I don't really have all the facts about such or such. Or I don't know whether it's true or not, but rumor has it. Oh, my goodness. Rumor has it. Doesn't matter who gets hurt in the process. Rumor has it. If you've ever been a victim of malicious gossip, you'll understand exactly what James is saying here. I wanted to hear me right. The best way to neutralize gossip is to stop it in its tracks. In Matthew 18, 15 to 20, the Lord Jesus gives us the manual. It is the manual of how to go about in order to stop gossip dead in its tracks. The second thing, the tongue can ignite a fire of profanity and obscenity. Ephesians 4, 29 and following, Paul said, do not let any unwholesome talk come out of your mouth. Any unwholesome talk. Somebody said, Michael, we don't understand. He or she provoked me to it. You don't understand. He or she drove me to it. Nobody can force you to do anything you don't want to do. God gave us the power of the tongue for one reason, and that's to build one another up, to communicate grace to one another, uplift one another. The third thing the tongue can ignite a fire through utterance of lies or insinuations. What mechanism did Satan use in order to cause Adam and Eve to fall in the Garden of Eden? Lie. He used a lie. That's the mechanism he used. It was a lie. And knowingly or unknowingly, when people tell lies, they can destroy lives, they can destroy families, and they can destroy churches. Lying is not only prohibited in the 9th commandment, but if you listen to Proverbs 6:16 says, listen carefully. There are 6 things the Lord hates, 7 that are detestable to him. Haughty eyes and lying tongue. A man who stirs up dissension among brothers. You say, what's an insinuation? What's an innuendo? They are equally perverse as lying. Listen carefully. It is an indirect remark that intends to suggest something that is disparaging, something that is derogatory about someone. It is planting of a destructive idea without coming out and stating it plainly. Here's what the scientists call it. They call insinuation a passive, aggressive, verbal violence. I mean, I really say, well, what does it mean for a simple guy like me? Listen carefully, I'm going to tell you. It means that an individual tries to hurt another that's aggressive, yet without being caught in so doing. That's passive. That's the passive part. Listen to me. That does not mean, this is very important, that we should not speak the truth about issues and about people. You heard me enough. I talk about false teachers all the time. I mean, there is nothing wrong speaking the truth, warning people, if we know the facts. The fourth thing the tongue ignites a fire is by magnifying the faults of others. There are some people who really think, they genuinely think, that they can build themselves up by putting somebody down. Actually, it backfires every time. Trust me. In all criticism, and I know probably every one of us been a recipient of some of those at some point. Your colleague at work, friend in business, somebody somewhere criticized you. Home, member of the family. But I want to tell you that in all criticism, there is an unmistakable assumption. Do you know what it is? Some of you probably guessed it. I could do a better job than that person that I'm criticizing can. It's just an assumption. How do you use my tongue for righteousness? Is to use it to build up others. Build them up. Build them up. Those who have saving faith show the evidence of it by encouraging people, lifting people up, motivating them. Number five, the tongue ignite a fire not only by words are spoken, but the way the tone of those words are uttered. Now that's important. The tone of voice can either intensify our words or cancel out their meaning altogether. And beloved, let me tell you something. I catch myself doing that a lot. I catch myself many times using the wrong tone, and then I stop at the moment and I say, let me rephrase that. I'm not really rephrasing it. I'm just changing the tone. Because I immediately recognize that that tone was not very good, was not honoring to God. And I change it immediately. How can we discipline the tongue? Oh my goodness, if anything like me, you say, man, that's hard. Yes, but it's not impossible. Nothing's impossible with God. Question. Can I simply choose to control my tongue? Can I do it? Can my sheer willpower put an end to any of these bad habits that we talked about here, the five things, whether it be gossip or swearing and lying or fault-finding or causing hurt or division, whatever it is? Can we self-will it? You know what James's answer would be? No. No, you can't. Look at verse 7. All kinds of animals, birds, reptiles, and creatures of the sea are being tamed and are being tamed. Verse 8. But no man can tame the tongue. This is downright depressing. It is depressing. But listen, it gets worse. It really does. It gets worse. The tongue is a restless evil full of deadly poison. Even now, with all of our advanced science and technology, even now with all, well, we can send a man to the moon, or we can send a ship to Mars and control it from the earth, and all of that stuff, we still can't control the tongue. Do you know why? Because we can't control the heart. That's why. And that's why our words are one moment praising God, and another moment we are doing things that are dishonoring to God's word. So, James' conclusion is this. The problem is not so much the tongue, although he focused on it. It's the spring. It's the well. And if the spring is taken care of, whether it's got sweet water or poisoned water, is going to show up in the tongue. And that's what he's trying to tell us here. And so James' conclusion, take care of the problem, the root of it. The spring, the heart, the tongue will take care of itself. And that is why he goes on to say, my brothers, this should not be. What is he saying? He is saying, what you cannot do, the Holy Spirit can do in you. What you cannot control, the Holy Spirit can control within you. What you cannot tame, the Holy Spirit can tame for you. He can control the heart, and when the heart is under his submission, when the heart is yielded to him, the tongue will praise God, will bless people, will encourage people, will uplift people. Amen. And not just once or twice, but all day long. Amen. Beloved, I know many of you have experienced the power of the Holy Spirit working in you, as I have, in areas that by nature we could not change. He changed in us. How does the Holy Spirit empower us to overcome lots of stuff? I will never understand until I get to heaven, but he does. But I said in the last message that if I need the surgery, if I place myself in the trustworthiness of a surgeon and lay myself bare at that table, be cut on, how much more should I lay myself bare on the table of the chief surgeon who loves us so, who never hurts us? He only does whatever he does, even it may appear as hurt, but it's for good, for the good. Trust him to examine your life on a daily basis and transform your life, because he can and he will. When you give him control of your heart, the tongue is going to follow, and the tongue is going to be filled with praise and with joy, with affirmation, with encouragement, with uplifting words, and with thanksgiving.
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16: 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Hey, you're welcome, man, but where are the other nine? Now, I want you to think for a moment. Have you come recently through a hard trial or through some difficulty? Have you? 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Given glory. Lord, thank you. Specifically, thank you for what you just did. 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
17: Welcome to Bible Q&A with John MacArthur, pastor and author of the MacArthur New Testament Commentary Series. Throughout church history, some of the greatest heresies have come from those who deny that Jesus is God. They don't believe he's the second person of the Trinity, eternal God without beginning or end. Well, since the eternality of Christ is clearly taught in Scripture, it's understandable why one of our listeners paused when he read Romans 8:29, which calls Jesus the firstborn among many brethren. Well, John, help us understand that phrase. If Jesus has always existed, why would Paul call him the firstborn?
18: Yeah, that's a very important question to answer. And it comes back to the fact that in the Greek language, the word that is translated firstborn is the word prototokos. And in reality, it is not enumerating the order of birth, and it is not necessarily even affirming birth. It is a word that means preeminent. It is the preeminent one. And what Romans 8:29 is saying is that among all men, Jesus is the preeminent one. So the borrowing of language that usually refers to the preeminent son in a family is consistent with all kinds of anthropomorphic uses of words to describe God. You know, God is in the Old Testament presented as a fire. God is presented in the image of a bird being protective under his wings. Those are metaphors. And even the idea of the firstborn, the premier one, borrowed from human language, emphasizes the exaltation of Christ. He is the preeminent one.
17: This is Bible Q&A with John MacArthur. For more in-depth teaching from Romans or to ask your question, visit MacArthurCommentaries.com.
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19: in this world. And light has already been within us. The Holy Spirit cleaned up our whole inside of our hearts, our conscience, which is so cool. We have a conscience because whenever we deviate from the truth, our conscience won't leave us alone. At least my conscience won't leave me alone, because the light has been poured into our lives.

0: 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Today we're launching our new series centered on the freedom and responsibilities of life as Christ's followers. Today Roel will encourage us to be spiritual lights in the world's darkness, pointing others to Jesus through our daily witness. Keep listening today to see that you can establish a credible testimony when you consistently walk in faith and obedience, fully confident of God's saving love. The title of today's study is, We Are the Light of the World. Here's Roel Reese.
1: Would you turn to the book of Matthew, chapter 5, verses 14 through 16. When Jesus gave the Sermon on the Mount, it was not to the multitudes, it was to the disciples. And what really blesses me is when he gave the Sermon on the Mount, the way he spoke to them with authority. And it was things about the kingdom of God, the way that we should live, behavior. And when you think about the way the world is heading to, especially the church, when you look at the church around the world today, you can see that a lot of the churches today do not believe in truth. They're changing. And they're compromising. So they're not really living up to the Sermon on the Mount, which a Sermon on the Mount is not a bunch of rules and regulations. It's the Word of God. This is why Jesus, you'll see in the Sermon on the Mount, he says, it was said to do this, but barely I say unto you. He's changed it from the law to the grace of God. And I hope that as we go through the whole Sermon on the Mount, that it will change our attitudes, that it will change our hearts, so that we can become better citizens of the kingdom of God. It's his church, we are his people, and if the Lord Jesus Christ is coming back again soon, then we need to be salt and we need to be light. Let's read chapter 5, verse 14 to 16. He says, you are the light of the world, a city that is set on a hill that cannot be hid. Nor do they light a lamp and then put it under a basket, but on the lampstand. And it gives light to all who are in the house. Let your light so shine before men that they may see your good works and glorify your Father in heaven. Now, Jesus is speaking to his disciples. There are certain qualifications to become a disciple of Christ. Now, we know there's a lot of people that are church members. The qualification and the requirements for someone to become a child of the light is to be born again of the Holy Spirit. As a person realizes that he has sinned against God and that he needs a Savior in his personal life. And then by coming to Christ, repentance, and then accepting him by faith, and then beginning to read the Bible, beginning to grow, to develop, and becoming not only mature in the Lord, but then God has also a work for you to fulfill. It's called the calling of God. It doesn't always mean a pastor. But to share through your life that you truly have been, what, born again of the Holy Spirit. And that you're there not to preach to people, to turn them out from Christ. One of the things that I talk to people about is that if you're working or going to college, wherever you are, and you call yourself a Christian, but they don't see your life as a Christian, then what you're doing is you're pushing people away from Christ. And this morning, Jesus is going to speak to us about a very important topic. He says in verse 14 through 16, he says, we are the light of the world. When you think about light, you could take a beam of light in 1 second, you could hit the moon because it travels at 186,000 miles per second. That's pretty fast. But think about how important the light is to this world. The sun reflects on the moon. I mean, I don't know if you have ever walked into a real dark place without like a cave. Not even a flashlight or a light or whatever it is. And you can't even see the front of your hand. And at the same time, think of the people today when you walk out of this church. And even though the sun's shining, the Bible says that any person that doesn't know Christ, he's walking in the darkness. In the worst darkness you could ever have, a darkness that will lead you to hell. And in hell, it will be pitch darkness. And the Bible says there will be screaming, yelling, and there'll be cursing, there'll be everything else, but those people will never, ever see the light ever again. And yet, for the Christian, it's awesome. Because not only do we have the sunshine here today, and when you die, and you take your last breath, and you step into eternity, immediately you're going to be in the presence of the light, the everlasting light. I always wonder when I go to hospitals and see people pass away, especially Christians, what it must be like to be sitting there waiting for death to come, and then all of a sudden the Bible says, the angels come to take you into the presence of God or into hell. As soon as you close your eye, you take your last breath, here you are in eternity. And then I thought, I wonder if you can see your body. We really don't know. But to a lot of people, death is very frightening. It should not be to the Christian. Because Christians don't really die. We actually make a transfer. We're going to be with the Lord forever and ever and ever. And we're going to be in the presence of the light forever. No darkness at all. Look what Jesus says as he's talking to his disciples in verse 14 through 16. He says, you are the light of the world. A city that is set on a hill that cannot be hidden. Nor do they light a lamp and put it under a basket, but on a lampstand. And it gives light to all who are in the house. Let your light so shine before men that they may see your good works and glorify your Father in heaven. Wow, that's pretty intense there. He's talking about he's the light of the world, but we also are to be lights in this world. We are light of the world. We reflect Christ. So here in the Sermon on the Mount, he's making use of two sublime illustrations. Number one, salt. Salt. You are the salt of the earth. But if the salt loses its flavor, how then shall it be seasoned? It is then good for nothing but to be thrown out and to trample under the foot of men. What a shame it is when Christians bring a bad name to Christianity. But not becoming the light that people should be able to see in our own personal lives. That's the second thing that he gives to here. Light attracts bats, gnats, think about it. And at the same time, light gives us life. You walk into a dark room, people say, well, how can you come to the light? If you're in a dark room and you're looking for the switch to the light, once you find the switch, you turn it on, what happens to the darkness? It's gone. And the scripture speaks a lot about the light that Jesus Christ not only has given to each one of us individually, but we need to be careful that we don't stumble people by saying that we are in the light and yet they see us walking in the darkness. Listen to what Jesus said in John 8:12. He said, Jesus spoke to them again and said, I am the light of the world. He who follows me shall not walk in darkness, but shall have the light of life. I mean, how much clearer do we want from Jesus to say that to us? Walking in the light. And then the first point that I want to speak to you this morning is how the church is a light. The church, the ecclesia, the ones called out, that's us. And every religion believes that they have the right way. They believe that in their own way, they're going to a place where they're going to be transformed, whatever they're going to become. But there's only truly one way to heaven. And that's through Jesus Christ. People say, well, you're too prejudiced or you're too narrow-minded. Well, I didn't say that. That's what the Bible says. Jesus said that. And that's why for me it's important that my children, my grandchildren, and that anybody I come in contact with, I want them to know that there is a light eternally. We don't preach to people. We live in front of people so they can see the light. The world's so full of darkness that they're looking for hope. And if the church can't give them hope, then what can we give to them? And bring shame to our Lord and Savior Jesus Christ as we not only reject his love and grace and mercies through disobedience in becoming light. You see, the light has several things. Number one, the light is clear and pure. Clear and pure. Ephesians 5:8, Paul says, "For you were once darkness, but now you are light in the Lord. Walk as children of the light, for the fruit of the Holy Spirit is all goodness, righteousness, and truth." So Paul the Apostle is exhorting the Christian, letting them know that in the past, at one time, we were walking in darkness. And my question is, why are you still walking in darkness? If it was from the past, why in the present? We need to be careful. There's a lot of people that are perishing in this world, including our families. Secondly, the light penetrates. It penetrates. 1 Thessalonians 5:5, Paul says, "You are all sons of light, sons of the day. We are not of night nor of darkness." Notice he makes a distinction.
0: 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Now back to more of our study, We Are the Light of the World.
1: Then thirdly, light enlightens. Jesus said, "A little while longer, the light is with you. He who walks in darkness does not know where he is going." Fourthly, light reveals. I love this. John 14:6, Jesus said, "I am the way, the truth, and the life. No one comes to the Father except through me." Notice what he's saying. A lot of people are trying to come to the Father. No one can come to the Father unless you come through Jesus Christ. There's no mediator between God and man but the man Christ Jesus. That's 1 Timothy 2:5. That means God's over here, we're here, and Jesus is the bridge builder. Everybody's trying to come this way and this way. You can't do it. Because God has called each one of us, when we have the light in our lives, that when we actually come to Jesus Christ, we find not only peace in our lives, but the love of God is in us and through working through our lives. And remember, the light also guides our footsteps. He says in John 12:46, "I have come as a light into the world, that whosoever believes in me should not abide in the darkness." Should not abide. God wants to save people. God wants to touch people, especially the church. Six, light strips away the darkness. John 3:19. "And this is the condemnation, that the light has come into the world. And men love darkness rather than the light, because their deeds were evil, for everyone practicing evil hates the light." Now notice what he says. Everyone practicing, notice again, he's practicing evil hates the light and does not come to the light, lest his deeds should be exposed. And how are they exposed? By the light. It brings you to repentance, to have faith in Jesus Christ. And no longer to be in bondage to sin, no longer being condemned to hell, but coming into the Lord Jesus Christ and expecting to go to heaven. I love that. And then he goes on to the second point. He says this. And the second point is pretty interesting because he's trying to share with us exactly what Jesus Christ desires from each one of us individually. He says the purpose of the church. So what is the purpose of the church? Paul the Apostle in Ephesians 4:11-16, he gives you the purpose of the church. Not only to be saved, but it's for the teaching of the Word of God. Preaching is for the non-believer in what? To get people to get saved. But teaching is once you accept Christ, you got to sit down, you got to study God's word, because you have to develop spiritually to maturity. And the problem with so many in the church is that they become born again of the Holy Spirit, but like Paul said, they're constantly sucking on milk. And you don't grow. You don't grow in Christ Jesus. But when a child of God wants to be obedient and want God's blessings upon him, then he's going to discipline his life. He's going to take up his cross and follow Jesus Christ. How do we do that? Deny yourself, take up your cross, and follow me. That's the real walk of a child of God. Because in verse 15, he said what? Nor do they light a lamp and put it under a basket, but on a lampstand, and it gives light to all who are in the house. Anywhere you go in Israel, if you're in the Sea of Galilee at night, in this amazing place. And when you're on your hotel window, you're looking out. With many years ago, back in the 70s, when I went to Israel for my first time, I was in the Sea of Galilee in a hotel, and you barely saw a couple of lights in Capernaum. Just a couple of lights. Today you go after some 30, 40 years. And Capernaum is a huge city, as also the Gadarenes, and then Canaan also, and Tiberias. So imagine the power of light. And God has given us and has called each one of us to be light in this world that is passing away. Remember again what he said in 8:12, I am the light of the world. He who follows me is not to walk in darkness, but to have the light of life. And then Jesus wants us to have good works. Remember what Paul said in 1 Corinthians chapter 3, 11 to 16? That one day we're going to stand before the Lord. He's going to take our works. He's going to put them into the fire to value what? Gold, silver, wood, hay, or stubble. Five things. And whatever the substance of your works are, that's going to be your reward, what comes out of the fire. And if everything burns in the fire, you will be saved by the grace of God, but you'll have nothing to show. And I think it's really important that whatever we do in our testifying, I mean witnessing and our giving to God, reading our Bibles, praying, teaching our children, that all those things are spiritual things that one day are going to count tremendously. Everything we have in this world that is temporal, it's all going to burn. You can't take it with you. And then it is lit to be seen, not only to give light, but also to affect people's lives when we stand before them. Because again, it's not by what I say. When people see the light in my life, they're going to say what in your life? They're going to have questions and say, how can I come to know Christ? And there's a lot of people in need, my friends. A lot of people in need today. Third point, the exhortation to the church. Now, this is pretty heavy. Look at verse 16. He says, let your light so shine before men that they, men, may see your good works, notice, and glorify your Father in heaven. Are people glorifying God or are they glorifying you? They should always glorify God the Father for the life that we're living in. Because as believers, we are light in this world. And light has already been within us. The Holy Spirit cleaned up our whole inside of our hearts, our conscience. Which is so cool, we have a conscience, because whenever we deviate from the truth, our conscience won't leave us alone. At least my conscience won't leave me alone. Because the light has been poured into our lives. Light is so amazing. When he said, let your light so shine, it means that no matter where you are, no matter what you're doing, people have to see not only the light, but they have to see the works of the light. The works of the light. This is really important. Because there are two purposes for letting your light shine. Number one, we are to let our light shine in order to show forth good works. A Christian has to be fruitful, not unfruitful. Remember what Jesus said in John 15? He's the vine, we are the branches. He says, and when a farmer goes out to trim his branch, he looks, number one, to see the good branches that are there, the ones that are alive, and then he sees those that are dying. So in order to bring forth more fruit next year, what does he do? He trims it. But when he comes to the dry, notice, branches, what does he do? Does he trim it? No, he cuts it off. And they're only good to be

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5: To stir up men to glorify the Father, to glorify Jesus Christ. The glory of God is to be a primary aim for all believers, even those that are here today. Listen, 1 Peter 4:11. If anyone speaks, let him speak as the oracles of God. If anyone ministers, let him do it as with ability which God supplies, that in all things God may be glorified through Jesus Christ, to whom belongs the glory and dominion forever and ever. So be it. And then 1 Peter 5:11 says, to him be glory and dominion forever and ever. So be it. So God gets the glory through our lives. When people have nothing to say against us, God gets the glory. But when people have something to say about us, about each one of us individually, and we're drawing people away from Jesus Christ, then God doesn't get the glory. God gets put down because of our lives. He says, you did not choose me, but I chose you and appointed you that you should go and bear fruit, and that your fruit should remain, and whatever you ask the Father in my name, he will give it to you because of obedience. And then he says this, 1 Corinthians 6:20, for you were bought at a price, therefore glorify God in your body and in your spirit, which are God's. 1 Peter 4:11, if anyone speaks, let him speak the oracles of God. If anyone ministers, let him do it with ability which God supplies, that all things God may be glorified through Jesus Christ.
6: 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Every contribution enables us to keep sharing the good news of Jesus Christ with the world. Tune in again next time as we continue this Liberty series with a call to intercede for those who don't yet know Jesus, recognizing that the spiritual health of our nation is determined by individuals walking in faith and obedience. Here's Roel once again with a closing comment.
5: Maybe today you're here and you're struggling. Maybe you're struggling with your family. Maybe individually. And Satan has been condemning you, fully condemning you, which means you can't experience the peace of God. But yet, Paul says in Romans chapter 8, 1, therefore there is no condemnation to those who are in Christ Jesus, listen, who walk not after the flesh, but after the Holy Spirit. When you align yourself with the purposes and the will of God, the condemnation and the guilt will depart. It won't be there anymore. You know why? Because you're going to be obedient to the Word of God.

0: May God today help us to be light in a world that is getting so black, so dark.
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15: 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And while you're there, look for Pastor Brian's book, The Multi-Generational Church Crisis. This compelling book asks the question of the church, what could be accomplished in the name of Christ if we could better understand each other? Let's hear now from Dr. Brian Chappell as he shares the lesson, When God Laughs.

0: It's been a few decades, but I remember vividly it was a Sunday evening and the assistant pastor was preaching. And just to, I think, put us at ease a little bit, he reminded us that the truth of the word was more important than the time it took to deliver it. And to make that point, he took us to Acts 20, where the Apostle Paul preached until midnight. And a boy named Eutychus, listening at the window, fell off the window and had to ultimately be rescued by Paul. And the pastor made some kind of chuckle aside of, aren't you glad it's not you whose name is eternally in the Bible because you fell asleep during a sermon? Now, we chuckled like you just did, and that's where the night got truly memorable. What happened after the chuckle is that a man toward the back of the church stood up and said, Pastor, I rebuke you. Humor is not an attribute of God. It is not in the Bible, and you would not have laughed if that was your son that fell down. Now, in case you are wondering, this is not the part of the sermon I want you to apply. But I have had some years to think about that event that evening and ask the question, is it true that humor is never in the Bible? Does God ever laugh? And of course, the psalm in front of you answers the question, doesn't it? It specifically says in verse 4, he who sits in the heavens laughs. Why? If you get nothing else from today, what I want you to hear is this. When the Bible tells us that God is laughing, he is not laughing at you. Not your foolishness, not your weakness, not your sin. The intention of God is not to laugh at you. It is to rejoice over you. And that message is in the psalm as you see the reasons that God laughs. If you begin to kind of eliminate alternatives, you might say, well, one of the reasons that God appears to be laughing is that he's laughing at human plans. As a matter of fact, many times people summarize verses 1 through 4 of Psalm 2 by simply saying what this psalm is about is men plan and God laughs. And there's a certain sense to that, that we don't even know what's going to happen tomorrow. How can we rightly and well plan? Our plans, as well laid as they may be, are certainly not a sure thing. But if God is simply laughing at our plans, that's going to be more than a little discouraging. After all, is God laughing at the fact that, you know, some months ago, the European Space Agency launched a probe that landed on a comet? Do you remember that news? I mean, 10 years of space travel, 3 billion miles, and the amazing technological achievement was they landed the space probe on a traveling comet. Amazing! Only to have one little problem. Do you remember? It bounced on landing and bounced into the shade, and it was powered by solar cells, which means it couldn't function properly. Do you think God just laughed? Is God laughing at our mishaps? If that's the case, perhaps we should just dedicate to him all our old VHS tapes of I Love Lucy and the Three Stooges and Scooby-Doo and be done with it. But it's more than that. God is not simply laughing at plans. Another alternative, of course, is that he's laughing not just at human plans, but human plotting. Verse 1 says, why do the nations rage and the peoples plot in vain? That word plot, by the way, is just exactly the same Hebrew word as the word meditates in Psalm 1 and verse 2, where it says of the righteous man, his delight is in the law of the Lord, and on his law he meditates day and night. Same Hebrew word. The law is meditated on day and night, and that same word is translated plotting in Psalm 2, because apparently the kings of the earth are raging as they meditate. And when you ruminate while you're raging, you are plotting. And so it's translated as the kings of the earth are plotting. And as you think about what that means, that there is some sort of human intention of undoing the plan and purposes of God, the psalmist says they plot against the Lord. And maybe that's why he's laughing, as though a human king, a human ruler, would have the temerity to plot against God. It's kind of like, you know, Woody Allen planning to punch out Mike Tyson. You know, kind of, I don't think Mike Tyson is too upset about that. He would just laugh at it. A lion chuckling at a mouse's roar. Is that all it is? Is God just laughing because there's such a mismatch of human plotting against his power? Not even that. Something else is going on. Why does God laugh? Verse 2 says it very specifically. The kings of the earth set themselves and the rulers take counsel there against the Lord and against his anointed. The Hebrew word anointed is translated in the New Testament as the Greek word Christ. They plot against the Lord and his Christ. The Jews for centuries identified Psalm 2 as a messianic psalm, a prediction of the coming one who would be God's provision for the nations. And what God is actually laughing at with derision is that the nations, the peoples of the earth, would say that their plans are better than his provision. God had said through Abraham so long ago that through the line of Israel and to David in particular, there would come an eternal and universal kingdom that would be ruled by steadfast love. That there would be an anointed one who would come and establish the kingdom of God. But there are people who say, I don't want that. I don't want the expression of God's eternal and steadfast love. I've got a better plan. And God laughs. You got a better plan than my provision? You do not understand the blessing that I intend. We think about it perhaps in terms of just occasional things that we face in our lives, the daily task. Last week I talked to you about the blessing of recognizing that all honest work is holy work, and that means work ultimately is worship. That's God's plan, that our work would not be something separate from our dedication to God, but in fact, in our work, we are instruments of God's testimony, that we are actually means of his transforming the world around us, the world of our city and society, that God intends for our work to make a difference. Whether our efforts are large or small, we are testifying of eternal things, transforming the world, and preparing to support the work of God's church, so much so that our work is our calling. Every position of pulpit, every office and altar, every mess we face, an opportunity for mission. That's God's plan. His provision for us is that we would have a holy calling regardless of what we face. And what that means is there's satisfaction and joy in the work that God calls us to do as we perceive it being a calling from him. What difference does it make? Baylor University in July of 2014 said this in a study, those who believe that God is present in their workplace, that faith can actually guide their work decisions, and that their work is a mission from God, actually experience greater job satisfaction than all others measured, and actually want to expand their job influence. If my perception is not that my work is just a way of multiplying my toys or measuring my worth, or making it to the weekend. If my daily work is a calling from God to make a difference in the world, suddenly I find satisfaction and meaning and significance in it. And it's what God intends. You got a better plan than that? Don't make me laugh, says God. How do our families learn that? I mean, if we want something for ourselves, we would certainly want it for our children, that they too would understand that there is significance and satisfaction in what God calls them to do with the unique gifts that He has given them as individuals. We would want our families to know that, but we recognize in our society today it's harder and harder for God's people to communicate to another generation their calling of God. CNN last month ran for almost a whole week a set of stories in which they were exploring research by the Pew Foundation, in which they said while 75% of Americans identify themselves as Christians, only 25% actually attend church regularly. The consequence is that those who have been nominal in their faith are quickly becoming more and more what they call nuns, not N-U-N, N-O-N-E-S. Really committed to nothing. And the consequence of being committed to nothing is that I only pursue what brings me happiness in the moment. My satisfaction is in my toys. My satisfaction is what brings me pleasure in the moment. And if my job doesn't do that, I'm ultimately unhappy, dissatisfied, feel like a peon before the bosses who control my life. And that is not what we want for ourselves or anyone else. So what do we do about that? We recognize that God has a plan. And the plan is that there would be heads of homes who lead their families in worship, who prioritize the corporate worship of God over the lake and over personal advancement and over sports, that there would be this regular participation of the people of God in the purposes of God, so that what we do and our children do is perceived as being lived before the face of God in every moment of every day. And that's not just legalistic, that is actually providing for God's people the blessing that He intends.
1: 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It may seem hard for younger Christians to believe, but people over 50 were raised during an era when 90% of Americans identified as Christian. These older believers were once part of a majority group that understood the mission of the church was to take control of our culture, to halt its evils. At the same time, Christians under 50 have lived their entire lives perceiving themselves as a minority that needs to make credible their faith to a secular, pluralistic culture. These distinct experiences and perceptions have a profound impact on the priorities different generations have for church ministry. It's no wonder that younger and older believers don't always see eye to eye. In his new book, The Multigenerational Church Crisis, Dr. Brian Chappell asks the question, what could be accomplished in the name of Christ if we could better understand each other? 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You can request your copy of The Multigenerational Church Crisis when you donate online at unlimitedgrace.com or by calling 844-41-GRACE. That's 844-414-7223. And now, more from Brian Chappell on today's Unlimited Grace.
0: You know, once the Pew Foundation sent out those numbers that were so covered by CNN, the Lifeway Research Society of the Southern Baptists began to crunch the numbers a different way. And they said, yes, it might just be legalistic to say to people, you know, you go to church and your family will be blessed. But as they begin to examine those 25% of Americans who are consistent in their church attendance, consistent in their worship, they found something amazing. It is that in this time in which we think we are losing a younger generation to other things, that actually of those who are called convictional Christians, who are regularly involved in the life of the church, the faith that their children is expressing is actually becoming increased. That more and more children of the convictional Christians are staying in church with greater percentages than in previous generations. So that what you see happening is, in a society that is increasingly making being a Christian difficult, when there are convictional families, when there are heads of homes who dedicate themselves to saying, my God is a calling upon their lives, their children see with even greater clarity. And the consequence is those children are actually more committed to the church than previous generations. And I'm not just saying that's great for the church. I'm saying that's great for our families. As we communicate to our children, God has a calling on your life. Your work, whatever God calls you to do, is important for the kingdom. God makes you a testimony. He makes you an instrument of transformation. He makes you able to support the life of the gospel as it goes across the world. You have significance in what you do. That's communicated in families. Families that are held together by marriages that reflect that glory of God. If you say, listen, I've got a better plan than being a convictional family that will communicate the values of Christ and the significance and blessing of children to another generation, God will say, I'd like to hear that plan because I'm going to laugh at it. But what holds that plan together, what makes it happen is marriages that reflect the goodness and the blessing of God. So that there is that modeling, there is that willingness to show that God's plan for couples is also to be communicated on to another generation. After all, you and I know that however hard the workplace may be, whatever the trials may come, if we're together with another of God's calling, we have strength and joy even in the hardest of times. That's actually God's plan. But you and I recognize there's challenge of that in our society today, right? As the repercussions of the pill and the sexual revolution of the 1960s continue to work itself through our society, redefining sexual expression, redefining sexual identity, redefining marriage definition, it's not news to you, it's not news to me. But one of the interesting commentaries on that I read recently was by one of the most thoughtful young Christian bloggers, Justin Taylor. Some of you may read Justin on the Gospel Coalition website. And he wrote about this sexual revolution, which we all are still experiencing. And he said, how does this actually reflect upon the wisdom of man versus the provision of God? He said, from one angle, we have ushered in a society where everyone now can freely love and take pleasure in anyone and anything they want. But from another angle, that same sexual revolution has become a permission slip for the strong and the privileged to prey upon the weak and the defenseless, so that sex trafficking and campus assault and marriage and child abandonment and body image anxiety are of such a magnitude as would have been unimaginable even a generation ago. As the push to cast aside the cords of God, to burst the bonds of God's provision, we cast aside what we identify as tradition or taboos or faith. But the consequence is now that we privilege men over women, adults over children, the upper class over the lower orders that are dependent upon income from sometimes the most difficult means. Characteristics of a society that have not been seen since the excess and decadence of the Roman era. Now, I must tell you, I don't know if every word there is correct. I don't know if you've got statistics to back it all up. But we all recognize how great have the changes been in a generation as a society has said, let's just burst the bonds. Let's just cast off the cords of God's provision. We've got a better plan. Really? Really? Against the backdrop of those faith bonds being removed, I think of the growing number of studies, even by the secularist, who examine families of faith to say that those who are pure before marriage and faithful within marriage actually express greater satisfaction in relationships and sexual fulfillment than all other marriages. Pure before marriage and faithful within. Now, isn't that a quaint notion? And yet God is saying, here's my provision. Here's my plan for blessing. I read about it, seeing a summary of those studies in a recent book, 2012, by Jay Budziszewski. I had to spell that out phonetically in my notes. Jay Budziszewski, in his book on the meaning of sex. And he wrote these words: the natural habitat of romantic love is not the fly-me-to-the-moon weekend escapade with a temporary lover. Rather, the natural habitat of romantic love turns out to be humdrum matrimony. The married state does not put an end to romantic love. Far from it. For many people, the first experience of ecstatic romance comes only after they have been married a long time. Going about the everyday business of loving each other for years. And then comes the celestial gleam. Now, I'm not sure what a celestial gleam is, but I think it's a good thing. As he just summarizes what people say and what they've studied and identify that when people love each other selflessly, calling each other friend as well as spouse, as they weather through the trials and the difficulties, that God does something to make the romance special, lively, warm, beautiful.
2: Hi, friend, this is Brian Chappell. 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Heavenly Father, your understanding of this world is beyond what I can imagine, and your love for me more than I can fathom. 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I pray this in Jesus' name. 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
10: We're just supposed to walk out of there with $150 million in cash. Yeah. 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
11: In the 2001 heist caper Ocean's 11, George Clooney, Brad Pitt, Matt Damon, and Julia Roberts team up to rob a nasty casino owner of $150 million. 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Other content concerns in this PG-13 movie include profanity, drinking, gambling, and revealing clothes. 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
17: A If we go over to Colossians chapter 3, which is really where we left off, Colossians is a letter that focuses on the shifting of your worldview. Now, as you grow from childhood into mid-teens and then after the teenage years, you start developing what's called a worldview, which means that you live your life based on the cultural teachings, trainings, and your exposure to those particular topics and doctrines. You don't have to develop a worldview. That's yours by birthright. It's just what you follow. But you have to develop a Christian worldview. Why? Because you're born again now. And when you're born again, you are forced to change your mindset. The things that come at you from the secular world should not have the same impact that they had before Christ. You're developing a different view. Now, it stretches out a little further for us. It means that we basically handle all of the situations in our world, in our culture, through the lens of the Bible. This is your challenge. This is where we separate the churchgoers from the Christians. The shifting of thought processes. Paul talks about this in his letter to the Romans. He says that you need to undergo a mind change. I don't know how long it would take to develop a new mind. I do know it takes a while, particularly because you are consistently exposed to the old mindset, whether it's by familiarization of people, whether it's by entertainment of the culture, the music of the culture. Everything that the culture has to offer will shape our worldview. It is very difficult to be a Christian. It is not easy. Now, I know the scripture says the way of the transgressor is hard, but that has to do with application. Transgressors cannot apply the word of God. They don't have the heart for it. But it is very difficult to be a Christian because it attacks three areas of your existence: your mind, your emotion, and your reasoning from those two areas. Now, you can reason things out through your emotion. When you reason things out through your emotions, your feelings get hurt often. When you reason them out through your mind, you begin to look for ways to change your mindset. For example, we use the term, don't let it bother you. That is not clinically possible without great effort. Because the mind does not possess the ability to just dismiss thoughts. You have to work at it. And when it comes back, don't let it bother you really translates into when a negative, a defeated, a bad, a hurtful thought comes to your mind, you substitute it. It takes work to do that. Someone's opinion of you becomes ingrained in your mind and you begin to live your life based on their opinion of you. This is identified by phrases like, I don't know why you don't call me anymore. Who cares? Why is that important? Because your view of yourself is sculpted by the fact that they don't call. You begin to say, what have I done to you? Which shows an immature mind, not a disciplined mind. because I am saying you don't call me because there's something I've done, and you may not have done anything. It's just that you've allowed your mind to become connected to cultural realities, which are filled with self-pity. You walked right by me and didn't speak to me. Who cares? Now get your mind out the gutter. Love doesn't think evil. I was going to say, who in their right mind cares? I'm not saying controversial stuff anymore because I offend too many people. So I ain't doing it no more. I'm going to be a Presbyterian. But why do you care? Somebody's looking at me wrong. Why? You have not developed the mind of Christ. Now, Jesus would ask the opinion of the crowds only to his disciples. And then he would say, what do you say? It's a beautiful, beautiful assessment. He said, who do people say that I am? And then they went down the list. He said, but who do you say that I am? He was wondering if they were going to say the same thing everybody else said, which meant their mind about him had been influenced by the world. You sit here today being influenced by the world. The world has told you who to turn to for financial support. The world has told you who to turn to for medical support. The world has told you who to turn to for deliverance and all you need from God. They've told you to turn to everybody else except Jesus. Yeah. Then you get in the rut so that the person that you put in the position to give you money, when they can't do it anymore, you become offended or your blood pressure goes up or you become, you know, insulted. And all that is God shattering your worldview. Because you have to ask yourself, why didn't he do it earlier? You weren't ready to have that relationship broken. So God has determined now you are ready to trust him. So he's starting to move out all your crutches. Oh, I wish I had somebody. Y'all don't want me. I got to go to another church. So Colossians is that way. The Colossian Christians were so steeped in the philosophy of their culture that they missed Christ. They were substituting Christ with holidays, religious feasts, the need to be recognized. Now, I know I get a lot of static from some people when I talk about birthdays, and I know a lot of you just say, oh, I don't care what you say, I'm going to celebrate my birthday. That's not my point. My point is you're going to do whatever you want to do, okay, because you and God work those things out. But my question is, why do you need it? Why do you need for everybody to get together and take you to dinner? Why do you need to be honored? Why do you need it? Take a moment, talk amongst yourselves. Smoke them if you got them. But if this were Wednesday, I'd wait for an answer. Why do you need it? Why do you need everybody to stop their motion of life and celebrate you? And you feel insignificant when they don't. You ain't even call me on my birthday. Why do I need to? Well, it just shows what?
18: Yes, sir.
17: Does it show I love you? Does it show I care? Or does it show I feel the same pressure that you feel to be recognized? I feel the pressure to recognize you. The philosophies of the culture were so, they pressed so heavily on these Colossians that Paul basically tells them to avoid it and abandon it. Why? Because human beings can't separate the worldview from the Christian view. And you wind up trying to marry both of them. Whether you want to accept it or not, There were seven churches in the book of Revelation, chapter 2 and 3, that spoke of the seven states of the church prior to come up hither, which is chapter 4. So the Lord is teaching that the church will go through seven stages of development and existence before his return. The first one is Ephesus, and that's the church that has a lot of work going, but they don't really love him. They've worked themselves out of relationship. Now, those of you that are married, you've been married for a significant number of years, you can understand that, where you just keep working, that you're not even close to your spouse anymore. You got a lot of stuff, nice house, two cars, 2.5 children. You got everything you need to make you happy in life, but the two of you don't know each other. Why? You're working so much. You work 8 days a week, 27 hours a day. You justify it by saying somebody's got to pay for these bills and pay for this stuff that you wanted, rather than saying, let's reduce our expenses because we don't need all this. And so just like them, we work thinking we're earning our salvation. The more I do for God, the more he'll love me. And we look down on those who don't work as much as we do. You ought to be busy for the Lord. How about being busy with the Lord? How about hooking God up with time, with presence? Your presence, not presents, gifts, but your presence. How about hooking him up with that? So the Colossians now, in their infancy, were trying to find a way to marry Christ with the philosophies and the cultural realities. They wanted Christ to participate in their worldview because they didn't want to feel like they were unsuccessful, like many of you. You feel you need a ministry in order to be successful. And if you don't get one, you manufacture one. Somehow, I'm going to get respected. How do you get respected? I'm going to be a preacher. Then that particular void gets filled, and then you go from preacher to bishop, and then from bishop to apostle, then from apostle to archbishop. What are you looking for? I want to be lifted. But Jesus says in his economy, the way to greatness is humility. Let me move because I know y'all upset with me and, you know, just... So Paul says in verse 8 of chapter 2, beware lest anyone spoil you through philosophy and vain deceit after the traditions of men. After the things the world is made up of. Now, 1 John tells us what the world is made up of. The pride of life, the lust of the eye, and the lust of the flesh. That is all the world is made up of. And so the philosophies and traditions that make up this world, the foundation of all of those things, are those three areas that 1 John talks about, chapter 2, verses 15 through 17. What drives you? Now, I've been a male ever since I was born. That's not revelation. So I have no insight on estrogen-driven people. Here's the thing. Every male would never admit this, but every married male will admit it. We don't know what the estrogen people want. You remember in Star Trek, the motion picture, the V'ger came onto the ship and he kept calling them carbon-based units. So the man says, you estrogen-based units, we don't know what you want. Because you operate by emotion. You operate by your limbic system. You feel. You have a sixth sense that God gives you for some reason. And you pretty much can tell things and feel things. Whereas us testosterone units, we are factual. We don't understand. What difference does it make if the glass isn't in the sink? It's in the kitchen. Why are you giving me all this grief? Because it's not, and then it's not in the cabinet, but it's washed and on the drain board. Well, why don't you just go to the next step and put it in the cabinet? Why? Tell me why. Tell me why. Because from the days of Adam, you seek to control us. Now just go with me. Why did the serpent come to the woman? Why did the five lords of the Philistines pay Delilah to bring Samson down? They knew because a man approaching him would be defeated. When Balak wanted Balaam to curse the children of Israel, Balaam said, I can't do it. Balak said, I'll give you 10 grand. He said, I can't do it. They are positionally blessed. He said, but I'll tell you what you do. You give me that same love offering, and I'll tell you, you take the Moabite women, and you dress them up in tight clothes, and you march them through the camp. They'll curse themselves. And this is what Paul is teaching. Paul is saying that unbeknownst to us, the enemy is not coming at us with demon possession and witchcraft anymore. He's coming at us with people with tight clothes, with flopping bosoms, with low necklines, knowing that we will be so caught up in that we will miss our God-given responsibility. So I began this psychological search. I started researching and trying to understand why was Paul telling them not to be spoiled through philosophy and vain deceit. It's amazing that he uses the clarifier, vain deceit. I said, Paul, why didn't you just say deceit? That's for Wednesday night, because I have to have interaction with that. He says, after the tradition of men, after the rudiments of the world, the things that the world is made up of. He said, don't let people spoil you with that, and not after Christ. Now, in order for your Bible reading to have substance, you must try to understand what the writer meant to the people of the time. We don't do that. We're lazy. We just take a scripture and run with it. That's why we're using terms like, you know, whatever you bind on earth shall be bound in heaven. Satan, I bind you. I come against you. You know, we just take the scripture and we make it applicable without trying to understand what Jesus was saying. Jesus wasn't telling you to bind devils. He was saying, whatever you permit, I'll permit. So if you're lazy in your holiness, if you permit the devil to come into your circle, then I'm going to permit him to come into your circle. And then once you permit him to come into your circle, you can't pray and ask me to get rid of him, because the only reason he's there is because you let him there. So whatever you permit, I'll permit. But whatever you deny, I'll deny. In other words, I have your back. But I can only have your back if you know what you want. The Colossians didn't know what they wanted. Because on the one hand, 60 miles from them, they had the Ephesian Christians who were growing, and the church was really, really moving in Colossae. But on the other hand, from about here to Allentown away, they had the Laodiceans who were arrogant and prideful and lifted up. So the Colossians were in the middle. They saw what God was doing in Ephesus, but they were being impacted by Laodicea. And that is exactly where we are.
18: When you come into the house of worship on Sunday, you see what God is doing. You hear beautiful praise music. Your hands go up in jubilant praise to God. And God inhabits the praises of his people. So he blesses us. He moves among us. He heals us. He delivers us. He blesses us. And

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5: Even more observant. We all know John 3:16. What's verse 18? But you know Gina, you know Tommy, you know Cole, you know Shanae and her two friends, Bonquisha and Key Lolo. So who has the majority of your mind? How long was the Michael Jackson movie? I asked this morning, somebody said 2 hours. And you get mad at me for preaching a little over an hour. Pastor, you preach long. How long was that movie? Don't even act like you didn't go. Because I got a report. I'm the police commissioner. I know everything. They called up and said, they said, Bishop Lambert, people from your church were up here and fussing that they couldn't, they had to pay for their popcorn. Talking about the Lord said they'd be blessed. Well, I got news for you. This is a revelation. Billie Jean is not my lover. I keep forgetting. I got to be nice because the people are different now. So I'm going to switch back now. I'm going to go in reverse here in chapter 2. Verse 6, after we come to verse 8, leave the philosophies of the world. Remember, the children of Israel spent 400 years in bondage. What were they learning?
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10: 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All of us know people who have knowledge and no wisdom. 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And you need to be a person who is growing not only in knowledge, but growing in wisdom, the ability to apply it appropriately.
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5: Welcome to Bible Q&A with John MacArthur, pastor and author of the MacArthur New Testament Commentary Series. Throughout church history, some of the greatest heresies have come from those who deny that Jesus is God. They don't believe he's the second person of the Trinity, eternal God without beginning or end. Well, since the eternality of Christ is clearly taught in Scripture, it's understandable why one of our listeners paused when he read Romans 8:29, which calls Jesus the firstborn among many brethren. Well, John, help us understand that phrase. If Jesus has always existed, why would Paul call him the firstborn?
6: Yeah, that's a very important question to answer. And it comes back to the fact that in the Greek language, the word that is translated firstborn is the word prototokos. And in reality, it is not enumerating the order of birth, and it is not necessarily even affirming birth. It is a word that means preeminent. It is the preeminent one. And what Romans 8:29 is saying is that among all men, Jesus is the preeminent one. So the borrowing of language that usually refers to the preeminent son in a family is consistent with all kinds of anthropomorphic uses of words to describe God. You know, God is in the Old Testament presented as a fire. God is presented in the image of a bird being protective under his wings. Those are metaphors. And even the idea of the firstborn, the premier one, borrowed from human language, emphasizes the exaltation of Christ. He is the preeminent one.
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0: Welcome to Through the Bible. I'm Steve Schwartz, your host, aboard the Bible bus. Dr. J. Vernon McGee's long-running and beloved five-year journey through the whole Word of God. Now, in our last study, Joseph's life launched from prison to power in Egypt. And in just a moment, we're going to pick up that story. But let's check in with some of the listeners who join us through our app. And before we do that, let's talk briefly about really the strategy that we have in even having an app.
1: Yeah, well, it's pretty simple. We want the Word of God to be as accessible as possible. Mm. And almost everybody has a phone. I mean, I'm ashamed. If I leave my phone at home, I panic. It's with us all the time. And what we've seen, when you think about the ministry through the Bible, if we were starting today, we would probably start on an app and go on radio second.
0: Yeah.
1: You know why? Because
0: if at all.
1: Yeah, because with an app, you can listen anytime. If sometimes when I'm listening in the car to Dr. McGee, and I want to rewind and hear what I want to hear him say that again so I get it. And so an app is really a perfect way for people to listen whenever and as many times as they want. And so one of the things we're excited about is people are using the feedback section of the app. It's very easy to use. And we want to encourage you to keep communicating with us through that feedback section on the app. And all of the responses we're going to share right now came through that mechanism.
0: Yeah, and here's a great story. This is from a listener named Jason. He writes this: I grew up going to church regularly and accepted Jesus at a young age. However, as time went by, I felt myself living in sin more and more. I knew it was wrong, but I was living more in the world than in Christ. Years passed with many ups and downs, and life finally hit rock bottom for me in April 2022 when I was arrested and sent to prison for a year because of my sinful, lustful ways. I accepted Christ again the day I was arrested, and although I did not believe you can lose your salvation, I truly felt that I did not deserve God's grace. Since that time, I have felt His blessings greatly. Lately, though, I feel like I may be backsliding. I pray daily that Jesus will keep me on the straight and narrow path, and I ask that you and your prayer team would also ask the Lord to watch over me and keep me from my sinful ways. Dr. McGee's daily messages do my heart a great deal of good, and I am still following along on the Bible bus through the five-year journey of the whole Word of God. I try my best to make my first and last thoughts of each day prayers to God, asking Him to show me mercy through His grace. Thank you for listening to my testimony. I'm always battling this sinful human heart of mine and probably always will, yet it's deeply comforting to know that God's grace alone is what will save me.
1: Wow. That's an amazing personal testimony, story. One of the things I love about our listening family is the honesty. You know, we're all sinners. We all battle the flesh. We're not sort of having these testimonies of just cruising to heaven with no struggles. And I appreciate that. And here's what Niles had to say. Again, through the app, through the feedback section of our app, he said, I've been listening to Through the Bible since 1993. I struggled with my salvation for a long time, but Dr. McGee's teaching and others helped me come to know Christ on October 18, 1995. I knew something had happened that night when I prayed. God gave me a peace I had never known and a desire to read as much scripture as I could. Hmm. I began preaching in nursing homes and prisons. Soon after, I was ordained and started a church that I pastored for 15 years. I just wanted to say thank you. I am still listening and will continue to do so until Christ returns or calls me home.
0: Hmm. Thank you, Niles, for that encouragement and for your faithfulness in spreading God's word yourself. This next one is from someone by the name of JR. He tells us this. I think you're going to really enjoy it. A few years ago, I was getting a ride to the airport in South Carolina, and my driver began to share the gospel with me. I listened and then shared that I am a believer in the true Christ as well. He told me about Through the Bible, and we struck up a wonderful conversation about the Southern preacher and teacher, J. Vernon McGee. He even pulled out his very worn Bible. I now share these messages and teachings with my family too, and we are growing together. How much more exciting will it be to see in heaven the people we have shared the gospel with? Thank you for all you do. Greg, would you pray for us as we begin our study for today?
1: Father, thank you for all of these amazing responses, and thank you for the technology of being able to build an app that people all over the world can use to listen to Through the Bible anytime, anywhere. And we pray you'll use these tools for your glory And now use us as we study your word and change our lives in Jesus' name. Amen.
0: Let's turn to Genesis 41 as we go through the Bible with Dr. J. Vernon McGee.
2: Now today, friends, our study brings us back to the 41st chapter. It was a rather lengthy chapter. We got down to verse 46. And if you have your Bible, and we'll turn there. And I trust you have our notes and outlines, and if you do, you'll want to follow along with them also, as well as the text of Scripture. If you're not yet with us, if you're not in the in group, then we'd like to invite you to join us. Get in the Bible bus. That's the in group. And go through the Bible. 5-year program. It's a long one, but we're going to have a wonderful time along the way because there's so many wonderful things to deal with in the 66 books of the Bible. So write in and ask for notes and outlines and read the Scripture that we are studying. It'll make it a great deal more meaningful to you. Now, as I come to verse 46, may I pick up the thread of our story. Joseph is down in the land of Egypt, and he's had hard luck up to this point. He's now been called in to interpret the dreams of Pharaoh, and he interprets those two dreams, tells them there to be 7 years of famine, and there's to be 7 years of plenty to precede it, and that during those years, that Pharaoh should gather in all that he can in the granaries of Egypt and prepare for the day that's coming. And so Pharaoh, he hadn't anyone better to put in charge of this than Joseph. And Joseph now becomes what would correspond, I think, to the prime minister of Pharaoh. Someone's apt to say, well, how in the world did this man get into this unique position? And why was it that Pharaoh was so willing to accept him? Well, primarily, number one, God's with him all the way along. We've seen that. The hand of God, by his providence, is leading this man. As Joseph at the conclusion of Genesis says, you meant it for evil, but God meant it for good. It's wonderful to know that. That's number one. But number two, there's also a very practical reason, by the way. And that is that at this particular period in the history of Egypt, there had come to the throne of the pharaohs the Hyksos kings. They were from out in the deserts. They were a Bedouin nomadic group. And for a period, they came in and took over the throne of Egypt. And they belonged to the same race, the same human stock that Joseph belonged to. Actually, these Hyksos kings found it a little difficult to find in Egypt those that would be loyal and faithful to them. Now, that is one thing that characterized Joseph that we mentioned at the beginning. The fact that this man knew that God was moving in his life, it made him faithful. Faithful to whomsoever he was attached, faithful to his task, because he knew God was in it. And he was faithful to Pharaoh. So that explains the reason that this man found such a ready reception from Pharaoh at that time. Now, he not only at the very beginning proved his ability, but Pharaoh put this chain, as we saw, about his neck, which gave him the same authority that Pharaoh had, and then gave him for a bride the daughter of the priest of On. Her name was Asenath. Now, that means she who is of Neith. And Neith is a goddess of the Egyptians. In other words, she was an idolatress. That's what the name means. But Shakespeare said a rose by any other name smells as sweet. But he didn't call it Romeo and Asenath. Juliet sounded much better. And she evidently comes right out of heathenism. She is a Gentile bride for Joseph. And by the way, there's a parallel, is there not? We've said this man's more like the Lord Jesus, parallels him. The Lord Jesus is calling out of the world a Gentile bride today. That's the church. And Joseph had a Gentile bride. Now we're told in verse 46, and Joseph was 30 years old when he stood before Pharaoh, king of Egypt. Now mark that down. He began his ministry when he was 30 years old. And I'm of the opinion you've already thought of the parallel to the Lord Jesus. He began his ministry when he was 30 years of age. And so Joseph took up his work yonder in Egypt. And Joseph went out from the presence of Pharaoh and went throughout all the land of Egypt. Now, what is he doing? Well, during these 7 years of plenty, why, he's gathering the grain in, gathering all the produce of the land, because these are years of great abundance. And in the seven plenteous years, the earth brought forth by handfuls. In other words, there was a great harvest, a great abundance during those years. You'll recall that after World War II, we began to accumulate in this country a great surplus that created a real farm problem. If you rode the trains in those days, especially through Kansas and Missouri, Iowa, you'd pass bin after bin, silo after silo, literally hundreds, thousands of them, filled with grain that the government had stored. A great many people said it's rather foolish to store that up. Now, if you go through that country today, you don't see that. You know what has happened? We've been sending it to the needy countries, and right now, we don't have enough to feed the starving millions of the world. Someone has said that 100 million people are going to starve, and somebody says, well, why not send them something? Well, the reason is we don't have enough. Now, that surplus is pretty much used up. And so 100 million are going to starve. Our problem is, which 100 million is it going to be that we'll let starve in the next decade? Well, I don't know. But the important thing for us to note here is, during these 7 years of plenty, and this seems to be the way the earth produces, especially since the curse of sin is upon it, 7 years of plenty, and then there are 7 years of famine that came. Now, he's gathering together the grain. Notice verse 48. He gathered up all the food of the 7 years which were in the land of Egypt and laid up the food in the cities. See, a good distribution, by the way. During the Depression, they were in lines to soup kitchens in Chicago and New York. You are old enough to remember. I know as a boy I was in Chicago, and those lines block long, fellas, young man, in those lines. And they wanted something, some selling apples. Out yonder, stored up, there was an abundance even then, but the problem was distribution. That is, that's what they said, problem of distributing it. Well, what you have here is Joseph doing a very practical thing, that he's laying up the food in the cities. The food of the field, which was round about every city, laid he up it the same. In other words, he's not only gathering together all this surplus, but he's putting it in areas for ready distribution. And Joseph gathered corn as the sand of the sea, very much, until he left numbering, for it was without number. And in other words, I tell you, Egypt was the breadbasket of the world. It's been called that. But under Joseph's management, it seemed to be two or three breadbaskets. And verse 50 now, and under Joseph were born two sons. So we have to pause for this little family note here. Before the years of famine came, which Asenath, and I'm glad that he's got her name down now, the daughter of Potipharah, priest of On, bare unto him. And Joseph called the name of the firstborn Manasseh, for God, said he, hath made me forget all my toil and all my father's house. If you want to know, a good name would be amnesia. He made me forget. He was so busy down there, so much involved, that he forgot about his father's house. And he'd been a homesick boy at first, but he's not anymore. Did you notice that? I called attention to it last time, that it mentions the fact that he shaved. He arrayed himself. You say that's not a very important thing. Only the Gillette Company might be interested in that. Well, he shaved himself because the Hebrews wore long beards. And now that speaks to me a resurrection, because he lays aside the old life, now he begins the new life. Now, and keep that in mind. He looks like an Egyptian from now on. He dresses like an Egyptian. He talks like an Egyptian. He says, God's made me forget. So his name is Manasseh, and you can call him amnesia if you want to. And the name of the second called he Ephraim, for God hath caused me to be fruitful in the land of my affliction. He's fruitful. And I've given these two boys two names, Manasseh Amnesia, and Ephraim, that means fruitful, ambrosia. Here we have amnesia and ambrosia, if you want the English of it. Somebody says, well, that sure is free translating. It sure is, friends. But that's exactly what the two boys' names mean if you put it in English today. Amnesia and ambrosia. And now verse 53. And the 7 years of plenteousness that was in the land of Egypt were ended. Now, this takes you through the 7 years of the plenty. Now, how old is Joseph now? 37 years old. Keep that in mind, because I'm coming to something down here in just a few moments when we get into the next chapter. And the 7 years of dearth began to come, according as Joseph had said, and the dearth was in all lands, but in all the land of Egypt there was bread. And when all the land of Egypt was famished, the people cried to Pharaoh for bread. And Pharaoh said unto all the Egyptians, go unto Joseph, what he saith to you, do. He was the one that had the bread. And again, I have to call attention to the parallel. The Lord Jesus said, I'm the bread of life. And notice verse 56, and the famine was over all the face of the earth. And Joseph opened all the storehouses and sold unto the Egyptians. And the famine waxed sore in the land of Egypt. And all countries came unto Egypt to Joseph for to buy corn, because that the famine was so sore in all the lands. Now that brings us to the end of chapter 41. Now when we come to chapter 42, why, we see one of these dramatic incidents that is in the life of Joseph. In fact, I think you have here one of the most dramatic incidents in Scripture. The one that's ahead of this one is in the very next chapter, and we'll see that when we get to it. But here, why, we see now what the famine is going to force them to do. You say to me, you can begin to see the hand of God now. You sure can. But you must remember, when Joseph was way back in that dungeon, he didn't see all of this, but he believed God. Here is a man, because of his faith, he was enthusiastic. He was always optimistic. Frankly, I wish my faith got that far down in shoe leather. Regardless of what happened, regardless of what the circumstances are, I could be optimistic. I tell you, it doesn't take much rain, but just a few dark clouds to make me begin to become just a little less optimistic than I should be. I'm sure that's true of many of us today. Now this man's in this unique position. Now what's going to happen? I think you can almost see what's going to happen. The famine's over all the earth, and all the earth is coming to Egypt to get grain. Guess who's coming for dinner, friends? Well, I can tell you, let's get in the 42nd chapter and we'll find out. We'll see here that the famine forces Jacob to send 10 of his sons into Egypt to buy corn. Why did he send 10? Why didn't he send Benjamin? He didn't want to lose him, friends. It would have killed him to have lost Benjamin. And now we're going to have an audience, these boys are, with Joseph. And Joseph recognizes them, but they do not recognize him. Why? Several reasons. First of all, they thought he was dead. They were not looking for him at all. Just didn't expect to see him. He did expect to see them. And the second thing is, you remember, he shaved. And how many years have gone by now? Well, let's put it like this. Joseph was 17 when he was sold into slavery, and it's now 37 years. So they haven't seen him in 20 years, plus how many years they were in the famine. I don't know. Let's say 2 years. So they hadn't seen him in 22 years. Last time they saw him, he was a 17-year-old boy. And now he's in his 40s. They don't know him at all. And he's dressed like an Egyptian. Call him an Egyptian. Now will you notice, verse 1 again. Now when Jacob saw that there was corn in Egypt, Jacob said unto his sons, why do ye look one upon another? You see, they were looking each other doleful, not knowing where to turn or what to do. And he said, "Behold, I have heard that there is corn in Egypt." By the way, this illustrates this matter of faith. A great many people say, "Faith is so mysterious to me, and I don't know how to believe." I had a man in, the fact of the matter is he didn't want to believe. How can I believe? Now, will you notice here how Jacob believed? And he said, "Behold, I've heard that there's corn in Egypt. Get you down thither and buy for us from thence that we may live and not die." He heard something. He believed it that would bring life to them, and he acted on it. That's what saving faith is. Somebody says, "How can I believe in Jesus?" Can you imagine Jacob standing there before these 10 sons and saying, "Well, I've heard that there is corn down in Egypt, but how in the world am I going to believe it?" Well, the way to believe it is act upon it. The Lord Jesus said, "Believe on the Lord Jesus Christ and thou shalt be saved." You hear something, you believe it. And that's what this man did. That's the way he got corn that brought life to them. That's the way we get eternal life, is through faith in Christ. Now notice, and Joseph's 10 brethren went down to buy corn in Egypt. But Benjamin, Joseph's brother, Jacob sent not with his brethren, for he said, "Lest peradventure mischief befall him." Well, suppose mischief befalls the other 10 boys. Well, they're older to begin with, and if you want to know the truth, wouldn't have hurt him as much to have lost one of them. Now, will you notice? He keeps Benjamin with him, but he doesn't keep the others. He sends all 10 of the others. Notice verse 5. Now, and the sons of Israel came to buy corn among those that came, for the famine was in the land of Canaan. Now we come to this dramatic moment. Will you notice it? And Joseph was the governor over the land, and he it was that sold to all the people of the land. And Joseph's brethren came and bowed down themselves before him with their faces to the earth. Now Joseph has been watching for them. He knew they have to come. And there have been delegations there from all over the inhabited earth of that day. The famine was worldwide. And so he watches. Then lo and behold, here come 10 boys, 10 young men, and they all bow down before him, got right down on their faces before Joseph. Joseph looks at those boys. He knows them. You wonder what he thought of. By the way, what do you think of? Remember the dream he had when he said that your sheep will bow to my sheep? Well, here it's taking place. They're all down on their faces. Now, verse 7, and Joseph saw his brethren, and he knew them, and the minute he did, believe me, he treated them rough. Why? Testing them, and you'll find out he's going to test them all the way through. But he made himself strange unto them, and spake roughly unto them, and he said unto them, "Whence come ye?" And they said, "From the land of Canaan to buy food." Notice his penetrating questions. And Joseph knew his brethren, but they knew not him. And Joseph remembered the dreams which he dreamed of them, and said unto them, "You're spies, to see the nakedness of the land you're come." And they said unto him, "Nay, my lord, but to buy food are thy servants come. We are all one man's sons, we're true men. Thy servants are no spies." And he said unto them, believe me, Joseph is pouring it on. He says to them, "Nay, but to see the nakedness of the land ye come." And they said, "Thy servants are 12 brethren, the sons of one man in the land of Canaan. Behold, the youngest is this day with our father, and one is not." But he happened to be the one is, not is not. He's right there before them. May I say, this is quite a dramatic moment, is it not? And Joseph's not letting up on them. He's getting all the information he can from them. Joseph said unto them, "That is it that I spake unto you of, saying, ye are spies." And now he's going to give them a test. And he's going to find out as much as he can about his family without letting these brethren know who he is. Friends, this is like a continued story. So we'll just have to wait till next time to see what happens. May God richly bless you, my beloved.
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0: Our story on the Bible Bus today is just one step in a five-year journey through the entire Word of God. 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

0: Do you have decisions you've made in your past that leave you with lingering regret? Maybe a recent mistake you've made that has left you feeling ashamed? Today on Truth for Life, Alistair Begg points out why our failures are never final with God. Let's turn on our Bibles to John chapter 21, where we'll see the Apostle Peter's spiritual failure and his restoration.
1: Well, we have been proceeding through the Gospel of John at a somewhat leisurely pace, considering each of the truly, truly statements of Jesus. Of those statements, only two that I have found are directed expressly to Simon Peter. One of them we just read, you can see it there in the 18th verse. Truly, truly, I say to you, when you were young, you used to dress yourself and walk wherever you wanted, but when you're old, you will stretch out your hands, and another will dress you and carry you where you do not want to go. It's a very solemn statement on the part of Jesus. It surely must have reverberated to the very core of Simon Peter himself. And in order to come to terms with this truly, truly statement, I want us, first of all, to recognize that in it we have a prediction of Peter's death, and that comes within the context of the revelation of Jesus himself, and that in turn, in the context of an examination conducted by Jesus in relationship to Peter. First of all, though, here in this statement, a prediction of Peter's death. Perhaps it would be better to refer to it as a prophecy or a promise. The solemn nature of it, truly, truly, I tell you the truth. Everything that Jesus says is true, but he chooses on certain occasions to introduce what he's saying in this particular fashion. He speaks, as always, straightforwardly, candidly, we might say, and in addressing Peter in this way, his words are hard, but as we will see, they're necessary. Jesus is actually saying to Peter, you know, you, as you look back on your life, understand this. Now, in the present tense, I want you to know that life is going to be different for you. You're going to eventually stretch out your arms and you're going to be carried where you do not want to go. Where does he not want to go? Well, he didn't want to go to crucifixion, which, as John is about to explain, is the nature of the euphemism. And it is an important point to pause and recognize something, that the absence of people through death is a sad and painful reality. Those who do not believe in Jesus, who don't understand Jesus as the resurrection and the life, have no answer to death. They really have no explanation of death. They're tempted to believe that it is simply a natural occurrence, that we can just embrace it, when in actual fact, the Bible makes it clear that death is the penalty for sin. And the only place that that is dealt with is in the one who dies in the place of the sinners, namely Jesus. And so we understand that as we conduct funerals, as some of us will do in the next few days, we're able to affirm that. And without question, we affirm that. However, the fact is, as Calvin observes, the dread of death is implanted in us. Augustine similarly, and just cryptically said, no man likes to die. And even Jesus himself in the Garden of Gethsemane prays, Father, if you are willing, let this cup pass from me. And so this is a solemn statement, this prediction of the death of Peter, because he's not simply saying, Peter, you're going to die. He's explaining the manner of Peter's death. The picture here of arms outstretched, as you see in verse 19, John helps us, clarifies it. This Jesus said to show about what kind of death he was to glorify God. Peter had heard Jesus on previous occasions explaining that the pathway of discipleship is a pathway that is a cross-shaped one. If anyone, Jesus said, would come after me, let him deny himself and take up his cross and follow me. For whoever would save his life will lose it, and whoever loses his life for my sake and the gospel will find it. Peter heard that, Peter believed that, and Peter wrote that when he wrote to the recipients of his first letter. 1 Peter 4, he says to his sheep, if you're insulted for the name of Christ, you're blessed, because the Spirit of glory and of God rests upon you. And that is the significance of the closing phrase there, that he will show you by what kind of death he was to glorify God. It's a strange thought, and yet it points in that direction. It must have been an interesting reality for Peter to realize, taking Jesus' word at face value, as he must, that somewhere along the line this was going to happen to him. It was a promise that came from Jesus. We don't know. We don't know. But as long as we have health in our bodies, we need to ask God to enable us to live in such a way that when our end comes, that we might even glorify God in our death. Now, that is essentially the truly, truly statement. I'm telling you, you used to be able to go around, put on your own clothes, go where you want. A day is coming, Peter, when you won't be able to do that. Rather, someone will dress you that will carry you where you do not want to go. Well, let's leave that there, and let's move to our second point by pointing this out. It would have been a dreadful thing if Peter had gone to this second truly, truly statement of Jesus directly from the first one, where Simon Peter said to him, Lord, where are you going? Jesus said, where I'm going, you can't follow me now, but you will follow afterward. Peter characteristically says, Lord, why can't I follow you now? I will lay down my life for you. And Jesus answered, will you lay down your life for me? Truly, truly, I say to you, the rooster will not crow till you have denied me three times. Now, do you see what I'm saying? It would be a dreadful thing if that truly, truly statement was then to be followed immediately by this truly, truly statement and then the death of Peter. But look at all that happens in the interim between the denial and what we find here. In fact, the verses of chapter 21, which give us the context, make this marvelously clear. Notice verse 21. After this, Jesus revealed himself again to the disciples by the Sea of Tiberias. And then if you look down to verse 14, this was now the third time that Jesus was revealed to his disciples. Why the repetition? I think in order that we might understand that to translate it, Jesus appeared, it doesn't really give value to the verb in the Greek. In other words, we can appear or disappear, but to manifest himself, to show himself, was a decision on the part of Jesus. After all, he's resurrected from the dead. The New Testament is quiet on where he was during all of that time. We can't speak concerning it. He was alive, he was present. And so, if you like, if we put it just simply, when he wakened up in the morning, he said, I'm going to go and show myself to these fellows today. And that is exactly what he's doing. And so it is that the one who is revealed is the one of whom Peter had said, you are the Christ, the Son of the living God. This Jesus who is now beside the shore is the one that he has been declared to be the very Messiah of God, and he has been crucified, buried, raised, and revealed, and now he comes to the shore. And the picture is an understandable one. You'll see there seven ordinary men on an evening fishing trip. The fishing trip is significant insofar as they caught nothing. They went out, got into the boat, and they caught nothing. Peter is the initiator. He's the one who says, I'm going to go fishing. He says, okay, let's go. And that's exactly what happens. And then there's a stranger on the shore. A stranger on the shore. Just as the day was breaking, Jesus stood on the shore. Now notice, yet the disciples did not know that it was Jesus. Not only does he stand there, but he speaks to them. "I've got a question for you, boys," he says. "Do you have any fish?" Surely that's the one question that fishermen don't want asked, especially if they've got an answer in this way. "Did you catch any?" "No, but I influenced a few." No. "Did you have any fish?" "No," they said to him. And so he said, "Well, cast your net on the right side of the boat, and you will find some." Now, you see what's happening here? Jesus is, first of all, enabling them to acknowledge their failure before he then guarantees their success. There's a principle here. It is only when they realize what they are unable to do that they will then marvel at what Jesus has enabled them to do. And as you think about the whole notion of fishing for men, then you realize how important it actually is. "You will find some on the other side," he says, and they might have then responded, "You can say that again," because they hauled in such a quantity of fish. 153, we're told. And look at the notion of trying to get it back to where they need to be. But before you get there, there's the revelation of Jesus. The disciple whom Jesus loved said to Peter, "It's the Lord." Wow. "It's the Lord." And Peter said, "Let's erect a monument." No, he threw himself into the sea. You got to love Peter. I mean, when he gets it right, he gets it really right. When he gets it wrong, he gets it completely wrong. "It is the Lord." Boom, he's gone, straight in. He actually puts his clothes back on. He's stripped down fishing, and he's now going to meet divinity, so he kind of cleans his act up. He's not going to wear a baseball cap in a church, not Peter. Oh, no. He puts his clothes back on, ready to meet. And the disciples came in the boat behind him, dragging the net full of fish, for they weren't far from the land, about 100 yards off. And when they got to the land, they saw a charcoal fire in place with fish laid out on it and bread. Now, if we were making a movie of this, we would now bring in the theme music that we had played at the previous charcoal fire in the courtyard of the high priest. Because you can't but imagine, charcoal fires have an aroma to them. You can't imagine that Peter was able to walk up to this charcoal fire without the smell in his nostrils reminding him of where he had been at the previous charcoal fire, which was the occasion when the other truly, truly statement had been made to him at the charcoal fire. Jesus here masterfully prepares him. "Come," he says, "and have breakfast." What a beautiful invitation. And they're in awe of him. You will see that. You can imagine them all gathering around him. None of them said, "Who are you?" Or, "Why would you say, who are you? We know who he is." They knew it was the Lord. It's the I am. It's amazing. And he took the bread and he gave it to them. And so with the fish. He is committed to them. He is committed to those who are his own. But we mustn't miss the picture. Because I think that what we have in this encounter is not only a memorable historical incident, but it is a parable in some ways. Because the shoreline, as I just mentioned to you, is where this whole story had begun. Mark chapter 1, passing alongside the Sea of Galilee, Jesus saw Simon and Andrew, the brother of Simon, casting a net into the sea, for they were fishermen. And he said to them, "Follow me, and I will make you fishers of men." They then had begun to follow him, and recorded for us in Luke chapter 5 is a similar but different incident in which the boats are out on the lake, and Simon is encouraged to put out into the deep and let your nets down for a catch. And again, on that amazing occasion, Jesus is revealed in all of his power. And the reaction of Simon, of course, is to say, "Depart from me, because I'm a sinful man, O Lord." And on that occasion, Jesus says, "Don't be afraid, because from now on, you will be catching men." Jesus has gone to the cross. He has emerged from the cross. He's about to dispatch his followers into the world. And before he sends them out into the world, he wants them to understand that the mission to which they are going lies on the other side of their acknowledgement of their impotence. "Have you caught any?" "No." "Do this." Overwhelmed. The invitation to breakfast that Jesus provides here is actually preparing them for the role that they're going to fulfill, that they are actually going to see people come into the fellowship of the kingdom. Revelation 3:20, "Behold, I stand at the door and knock. If anyone hears my voice and opens the door, I will come into him. I will sup with him and he with me." The picture of the celebration that is represented in that meal, that it's not just having a meal, but it is an indication of the reality of what has taken place. And so instead of moving from Peter's denial to the prediction of Peter's crucifixion, he reveals himself, how good and kind he is. And then, in verses 15 and following, he conducts an examination with Peter. And there's only one question. One question, and it's asked three times. A painful conversation, for sure, but as we will see, profitable. A painful examination insofar as by means of this examination, Peter was reminded of the mess that he had made. It was impossible for this not to be the case. "Do you love me?" Well, of course, he was reminded of his ill-advised audacity. When it came to loving, Peter was the one who had said, "You know, if everybody else goes away, you can count on me. Even if they all fall away, I won't fall away." And yet, in due course, he collapsed. Do you judge him? I hope not. Have you ever collapsed? You ever fudged it? You ever said, "No, not really"? James confronts us all when he says we all stumble in many ways, and if anyone doesn't stumble in what he says, he's a perfect man. From the same mouth come blessing and cursing. My brothers, this ought not to be so. The same lips that said you're the Christ are the lips that said, "I'm telling you, I do not know this man." And what Jesus is doing here in this painful examination is giving Peter the opportunity, three opportunities, to confess his love for him. That's the question. Do you love me? That is actually the great question. Because he wants to make sure that Peter is confronted by the fact of his demise and his sin, so that he can then be restored, reconfirmed, re-energized, and go forward. You see, when I turn my back on Christ, when I deny Christ, when I do whatever it is that runs absolutely foul of what Jesus says, he doesn't just come along and say, "Oh, it doesn't matter. Let's just keep moving. You know, that was Tuesday, but this is Wednesday." No, he comes and he examines us. He wants to know, do you actually love me? Because after all, we know that if a person loves me, he will keep his commandments. So what in the world were you doing? Do you love me? Do you? That's what he's saying. Now, Peter, he doesn't get into comparisons at all. perfectly. He simply says, Lord, you know everything. You know that I love you. And that's why the examination is profitable. Because not only does it remind him of the mess that he'd made, but it reminds him of the mission to which he is returning. He's not only going to fish for men, he's going to shepherd the sheep, the lambs, the old, the young, the whole gang. And here's what I want you to notice as we close. Peter denied Jesus, but he wasn't disqualified by Jesus. Jesus was not part of the cancel culture. He didn't say, you know what, one strike and you're out. You're done. No, Peter's shame at the first charcoal fire is more than overshadowed by the love of Christ here at the second charcoal fire. Because he's the sinner's friend. He didn't come to add a big company of righteous people. So let me say to you this morning, wherever you are on this journey, you might actually be here painfully aware of the fact that you have made a horrible mess of things.

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5: Are you witnessing regularly? No. One simple, single, searching question. Do you love me? Lord, he says, you know everything. You know I love you. I don't love you perfectly. I don't love you as consistently as I should. But I love you. And that for the rest of his life, the sincerity of Peter's love would be tested and would be displayed in feeding Christ's sheep and in facing his death. There's one simple question, looking for one honest answer. I mean, are you prepared to go out into the community and tell people, you know what, I am what I am, but I'll tell you one thing. I love Jesus. I love him. I don't know if I love him enough, but I do love him. But are you religious? I love Jesus.
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11: What Jesus is saying is, if you want to know the answer to the divorce question, let's go back and see God's original plan for marriage, Genesis 1 and Genesis 2. It is one man with one woman for a lifetime. That's God's plan. Jesus affirmed God's plan. And by setting God's standard, one man with one woman for life, he is saying that any deviation from that standard, not just gay marriage, but any deviation, adultery, premarital sex, unbiblical divorce, those are all sins because they don't measure up to the standard, the perfect standard of God. Jesus did address the marriage question. He said it's one man with one woman.

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3: Those men were down there that night, mingling their sweat with the waves, the salty waves that were breaking over that little boat as they were straining at the oars, and they actually thought they were going down. But it says he saw them toiling and rowing, and I love that. I don't know where you are today, and I do not know what position you're in. You may be in a hard spot right now. You may be facing temptations and problems that are too great to bear. I have some news for you, Christian friend. He sees you. He knows your problem. Oh, today that you might commit your way to him in a very definite way.
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6: So many people today in our culture have been instructed to go with your feelings. Well, what is your heart telling you? In fact, you can turn on any one of the talk show type of settings and they'll always somehow bring up, well, follow your heart. But what does the Bible say about that? Well, first of all, the Bible says that the heart is deceitfully wicked and you can't trust your heart. The other thing is, what's connected to the heart is your emotions. And emotions can fool you. Whenever you make the decisions based upon your feelings or your, quote, heart, right? You're going to be led astray because we want what we want no matter what the truth might be. Feelings and emotions can very often subdue and blind us to the truth as what we ought to do. Stay away from feelings and obey the Word of God. Friend, you'll do well.
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11: Jesus told a parable about two men that prayed on a street corner. One was a Pharisee, and he said, God, I thank you that I'm not like all these other people. I keep all the rules. I check all the boxes. He said the other man was a very public, very well-known, the most notorious sinner in the community. And he said that man wouldn't even lift his eyes to heaven. But he said, God, have mercy on me, a sinner. Jesus said that man went home forgiven, and the other man went home in his guilt. Self-righteousness, it's compromise.
10: 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That's 855-577-2255. We're so glad you're here to listen. Today's message from Pastor Alan is called Compassion, Compromise, Conflict.
11: You know, the reality of change is it's never embraced by everyone. It never is. The American Revolution, they say that only about a third of the colonists were in favor of the revolution. Another third were supportive of the British, and another third were just going to wait and see. So when we think about change, when Jesus came, not everybody adhered to or chose to be his follower. And so you've got to be conscious when you recognize that there's great change, that there's decisions for you to make. That whether you're going to be impacted by the change, how you're going to be impacted. If you're willing to be changed, it's very important. It's never going to be widely embraced. Therefore, there are many opinions that are expressed in seasons of change. Lots of opinions about what's appropriate, inappropriate, right or wrong. And decisions are often based upon, you know, what I think. This is how I feel. And feelings are legitimate and thoughts are certainly real, but I would submit to you, if the consequences are significant, decisions need to be based upon more than individual opinion or preference. And for those of us who consider ourselves to be Christ followers, we have a resource. The scripture is essential when we're navigating seasons of change. It provides guidance for us and perspective to deliver us from the tyranny of fear and the tyranny of self. Because if we don't interrupt the momentum of ourself, it will fill our lives and define our futures by what I want, what I think, and what I feel. And that's true even if you're born again. And you will miss most of the purposes of God for your life if you allow that tyranny to remain in place. Thus, invitations to read your Bible. If you're not consistently, systematically reading through your Bible, you are forfeiting the guidance of God. You don't have to be on the plan with us, but you need that discipline. It's remarkable the changes that are swirling around us these days and the multitude of opinions around it. It's dizzying. I mean, I talk to people across our nation on a regular basis, and it just seems to be true at every walk of life from every perspective. You know, there are issues that are prevalent today that are viewed differently than we have seen before. One of the current topics is illegal immigration and the people who are in our nation without proper documentation. There is a wide array of opinions around how to think about that. I'll give you my opinion, but I believe it's supported by Scripture. I'm going to walk you through some biblical perspectives on when I think that's true. And while there's room for more than one interpretation of Scripture, I would encourage you not to formulate opinions just based on what you think. Because when you stand before the Lord, I think won't carry the day. It's what God said that will carry the day. And I understand the responsibility of that. But is it compassionate? Is it kindness? What is the response? We're currently committed to a program of deporting people who are here illegally and are criminals. And there are an enormous number of people who don't think that's a good idea, which is a bit intriguing to me. I'll give you the simplest version from my vantage point. Any conversation that begins with illegal means the conversation needs to be about more than kindness. If you came into this country illegally, that has to be rectified before there's any further conversation. And I don't believe that's absent compassion. But there's a tremendous amount of confusion around that. If you choose another aspect of our lives, if you're in the habit of making withdrawals from the bank illegally, I object to that. And no matter what circumstance you bring to me that follows the illegal withdrawal, well, I withdrew the money illegally, that's called stealing. Robbing a bank, probably technically, but I made the illegal withdrawal because I had a real need. Still illegal. I made the illegal withdrawal because I was in a health crisis. It's still illegal. And oh, by the way, it isn't your money. If it was your money, it's not an illegal withdrawal. You could withdraw your money. So you're taking something that belongs to someone else, which means you're determining that they should forfeit something because you're putting your need in front of theirs. Well, all of those same principles apply to the debate around immigration. And I don't believe it's fundamentally a political issue. See, I believe if the church were using its voice appropriately, we would have a great deal more moral clarity. Politicians just want votes. That's the nature of that contract. And they are a representation of the hearts of the people, at least in the system of government that we propose to have. And I don't think it's a lack of compassion. You know, and there's all sorts of things introduced into that. If someone's here illegally and they have a child, well, I've traveled enough. I can tell you for a fact, if you're visiting Israel with one of our tours and you have a child while you're there, the child is not Israeli. That doesn't really seem complicated. Well, we would like it to be. Well, okay. I'd like to eat chocolate and lose weight. But we seem to get addled in the conversation. And the church's voice is important. We can't afford to stand on the sidelines and say, we don't notice the culture. Can we have a Bible study about the first century? The reason that gender confusion made its way to be such an issue that we have men competing in women's sports is for decades the church has been almost totally silent on biblical discussions of gender roles. We're not the same. We're not. And the Bible has some things to say about it. And then because we haven't been willing to talk about it, and the church has looked more like the secular version of the discussion, the culture is without guidance because we haven't been salt and light. The whole discussion around the LGBTQ, I don't keep up, reflects a phenomenal silence on the part of the church. I don't doubt that there are people who struggle with those issues and those perspectives in which there are some individuals with whom there's significant confusion. But there's a great difference in doing that and mutilating our children because there are confused people amongst us. But we confuse the discussion around language, and the church just, we're rendered mute because, to be truthful, I don't think it matters that much to us. And we watch our nation be looted by people who were here illegally, looting their educational system, looting our healthcare system. And we'll just be quiet because one way or another, some of the loot filters down to us. So we just stay quiet. And we won't talk about the other issues because it might infringe on our ability to get our portion from the trough of the loot. And I believe that there will be a serious consequence before the Lord. So compassion, compromise, and conflict. I think we start with our life objective. And this is really a biblical perspective to inform why I would say those things to you. Folks, we cannot hide from our current culture and hold up a few verses from Romans and say, I'm saved, and think we're at peace with God. Now, I think I can support that for you pretty simply from Scripture in a moment or two. But there is some very, very destructive thinking that has taken root in the church. And I have meetings almost every day with people that say they are counting on the church to be the difference maker in our culture on abortion. I had that meeting today. Man traveled hundreds of miles to have the conversation. Sincere man, good man, businessman, highly trained person. And he said the church will make the difference. And the reality is the statistics say there's almost no difference between the church and the secular culture on the issue. Almost 70% of Americans are okay with abortion. Say, well, you know, not after 12 weeks. 96% of abortions take place in those first 12 weeks. And we just hide from it. And now we have these conversations, we have to say, well, you know, in reality, the church doesn't act like the church. Because we're not really committed to discipleship. We've embraced the gospel of salvation. And if we're saved, we just ignore the counsel of Scripture.
10: 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But first, a word from Pastor Allen about his new book.
11: folks, understanding who you are in Christ, the price that was paid to give you status in the kingdom of God, it will write a future for you that is not dependent upon your family of origin, your life circumstance, the expressions of evil that you've had to overcome. 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We put this little booklet together. 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
10: 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Now, let's get back to Pastor Alan with his message called Compassion, Compromise, Conflict.
11: I think our objective in life, Ecclesiastes 12, is pretty straightforward. This is from the perspective of King Solomon. Now all has been heard. Here's the conclusion of the matter. Fear God and keep his commandments. For this is the whole duty of man. For God will bring every deed into judgment, including every hidden thing, whether it is good or evil. So if you just want a little pocket summary of the assignment for your journey under the sun, fear God and keep his commandments. Everything else is subordinated to that. Why would you do that? Because God is going to bring every deed into evaluation. He's going to evaluate every deed, not arbitrarily, not on a whim, not based on what I think or I feel, based on the counsel of his word and his character. Hebrews 4 gives us a slightly different perspective, but it adds tremendous value to the Word of God in our lives. It said the Word of God is living and active. It's a living thing, sharper than any double-edged sword. It penetrates even to the dividing of soul and spirit, joints and marrow. It judges thoughts and attitudes of the heart. Nothing in all creation is hidden from God's sight. Everything is uncovered and laid bare before the eyes of him to whom we must give account. There's that reminder again, we are going to give an account for how we live our lives. That's our motivation for the fear of God. You think, oh, I'm never going to be. Oh, you will be. And you can't blame the pastor. It may be true I was inadequate and too often inept, but it will not be an adequate excuse when you stand before the Lord. Or your parenting, or the evil in other people, or the hatred in the world, all the things we bring forth to excuse our ungodliness. God's word helps us to decipher the indecipherable. Scripture establishes for us authority, priorities. It identifies the best pathways for living. We don't always like it. The scripture brings discipline to our lives. It's hard sometimes to distinguish the thoughts and attitudes of the heart. We are able to excuse, to self-justify. We all have phenomenal abilities at that. And I need the Word of God to help to separate out those things that would diminish what God would do in me. And so do you. So our objective is to lead lives that reverence God, that fear God, and to keep his commandments. And to do that, we're going to need the Word of God. And let's look at these words a little bit more. We'll start with the happy end, compassion, mercy, and grace. 2 Corinthians 1:3, praise be to the God and Father of our Lord Jesus Christ, the Father of compassion and the God of all comfort, who comforts us in all our troubles so that we can comfort those in any trouble with the comfort we ourselves have received from God. Now, I think we often use those words interchangeably, and in reality, they're different. And if you use them in a sloppy way, you're more easily manipulated. Just a good working definition of compassion is it's a response to someone's suffering, typically motivated by a desire or an intent to relieve the discomfort or the suffering. A response to someone's suffering with the intent of relieving it, trying to alleviate, to be of assistance. So go back to the verse. It says God is the Father of compassion and the God of all comfort. God is the ultimate expression of the willingness to alleviate suffering. He sent his Son. So when you say, I have compassion on someone, the next sentence should be an expression of what how that's going to be given expression. There's many places in the New Testament, I spared you the study, it would maybe another time, where Jesus talks about the compassion Jesus directed towards crowds, individuals, circumstances. And in all of those instances, there's a response from him to alleviate the discomfort, the suffering. He looks at a group of people that have been with him 3 days and they've run out of food. And he said, I have compassion on these people. Let's feed them. He didn't just say, oh, it's too bad. They're kind of hungry. Let's talk about fasting. Compassion. Now let's consider that in light of mercy. Mercy's a bit different. In Micah chapter 7 and verse 18, it said, who is a God like you who pardons sin and forgives the transgressions of the remnant of his inheritance? Micah's talking to he's a prophet. He's talking to the people about God restoring the Jewish people back to the land after the exile. So the remnant of the people who survived, he said, God has forgiven their transgressions. You don't stay angry forever and you delight to show mercy. You will again have compassion on us. You will tread our sins underfoot and hurl all our iniquities into the depths of the sea. God didn't always show them compassion. Sometimes he showed them discipline. They had to leave their country. They lost their homes. They lived as slaves in a foreign land for decades. But Micah said, you won't stay angry forever because you delight to show mercy. Well, mercy is a little different than compassion. Mercy is very closely aligned with forgiveness. Mercy is when punishment is withheld, punishment that is deserved. I'm not going to extend the discipline, the punishment that is deserved. I'm going to give you mercy. That's different than compassion. Now, the challenge in every generation is this issue of compromise. People of God don't typically just say, God, I want nothing to do with you. We don't typically say, I no longer want to be a Christian. I think I'll be Buddhist. Or I think I reject Christianity. I'm going to choose a New Age or Eastern mysticism or some other form of occult practice. That isn't typically the way we behave. It's far more normal to say, well, I'm just going to add some things to it. In fact, politics is the art of compromise. Nobody gets what all they want. So I say, I'm not interested in politics. I don't want to compromise with evil. A 12-week ban on abortion is avoiding the issue. It's a reflection of our hearts. It doesn't matter to us. Well, I understand incremental victory, and but there's a heart issue in play. Compromise has been a part of the discussion with the people of God from the garden until the conclusion of the book of Revelation. Compromise brings us into conflict with God. We're afraid of conflict in our world, in our relationships, in our places of business, in our schools. We're concerned about conflict because we take a position with God. I would submit to you, we should be more concerned about conflict with God because we have embraced compromise to avoid conflict in our present condition. You don't want to find yourself in opposition to God. It doesn't work well. Because we don't truly believe he will discipline us. We truly don't think he's just. We think his mercy is bigger than his justice.
12: The examples in the Old Testament perhaps are a bit more dramatic. We know some of the stories. But it's just as prevalent in the New Testament amongst the New Covenant people, the people who've received Jesus as their Lord and Savior, in city after city, in church after church. In Galatians chapter 3, Paul writes to a church that he's been very instrumental in seeing brought into existence. And he said, "You foolish Galatians, who has bewitched you?" In case you're not tracking, those are not complimentary phrases. "Before your very eyes, Jesus Christ was clearly portrayed as crucified. I would like to learn just one thing from you. Did you receive the Spirit by observing the law or by believing what you heard? Are you so foolish?" In three verses, he's called them fools twice. "That after beginning with the Spirit, you're now trying to attain your goal by human effort." One of the ways we compromise is with our own self-righteousness. We just think we're so remarkable. We've checked the boxes better than other people have checked them. And because we've checked the boxes so well, there's really very little left for us to consider. The best analogy I have for your spiritual well-being is very similar to your physical health. Most of us at about 17 or 18 were pretty healthy. My metabolism was a raging inferno. I could eat an entire pizza as an hors d'oeuvre. Something has changed. Now I look at pizza and I get fluffy. But I'm still interested in paying attention to my health, so I've adopted different habits and different responsibilities. The Bible says that when you first become a Christian, you think like a child and you talk like a child. But at some point, you're expected to grow up. And in Galatians, they had decided they'd checked the boxes so well. They didn't need to be dependent upon the redemptive work of Jesus. It's compromise. Oh, it's of a religious sort, but it's every bit as much compromise. We're better than everybody else. We look down our noses. Jesus told a parable about two men that prayed on a street corner. One was a Pharisee, and he said, "God, I thank you that I'm not like all these other people. I keep all the rules. I check all the boxes." He said the other man was a very public, very well-known, the most notorious sinner in the community. He said, "That man wouldn't even lift his eyes to heaven." But he said, "God, have mercy on me, a sinner." Jesus said, "That man went home forgiven, and the other man went home in his guilt." Self-righteousness, it's compromise. We don't need as much of the mercy of God. We don't have as much business to do with God. I know some people that need to do some business with God, but it's not me.
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14: 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Forecast, lots of clouds, shower and thunder showers off and on, 87 the high. A couple showers and thunder showers tonight, humid, low 66. Tomorrow, a couple showers likely early on with some sunshine by the afternoon. Tomorrow's high, 81. Phillies beat the Mets last night, 6-2. Kyle Schwarber and Bryce Harper each with home runs. Zach Wheeler picking up the win on the mound. Phillies play at Washington tonight at 6:45. 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In a World Cup soccer, France and Iraq are playing downtown Philadelphia tonight at Lincoln Financial Field, home of the Eagles. 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
18: 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I'm preaching right now and teaching through the Gospel of John, verse by verse. 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
19: There's a man in the Old Testament with a name quite tough to pronounce. Mephibosheth was a nobody, living in obscurity, lame in both feet. Tragically, he expected to be executed. Instead, a king invited him to the royal table for life. And today on Insight for Living, Chuck Swindoll says his story is actually our story. Because grace isn't God helping those who help themselves. It's God seeking out the helpless, the sinful, the enemy, meeting us with arms wide open. Today's message on God's grace is part of Chuck's 12-part series called How Great is Our God.
20: Today on The Grace of God, we're going to look at Mephibosheth, 2 Samuel chapter 9. David has come to the throne. His predecessor, King Saul, has died. The family of Saul has fled away, though David exterminated none of them. But when Saul died, Ziba, his servant, as well as a nurse who was helping with the children, took up this little boy, Mephibosheth, and ran for their lives to hide. In the running, she dropped him, and he was crippled in both his feet. Now, that's the background of the story, Mephibosheth, here in 2 Samuel 9. And David is now in his palace. And David, as he's sitting and musing, remembers a promise. Before his dear friend Jonathan died in the same battle as Saul, his father had died in, David promised Jonathan he would take care of his family. Jonathan said, just make that covenant with me. And David said, I promise. Suddenly, the promise comes back to his mind, and he thinks, I've got to make that promise good. Because of his relationship with his friend Jonathan and Jonathan's father Saul, King David initiates an act of grace. Look at it. So David said, is there yet anyone left of the house of Saul that I may show him kindness for Jonathan's sake? Think of grace, grace, grace. God's treatment, sovereign, free, sovereign favor to the ill-deserved. Is there anyone to whom I might show free, sovereign favor? So he meets a man named Ziba, who is from the house of Saul, and Ziba said, I know where there is one, and I'm just a servant. But verse 3 concludes, there's still a son of Jonathan. But David, he's a cripple. He's disabled. It's a sensitive point, but we need to stay here at the text long enough for you to feel it. What's Ziba thinking? David, look around. This is a place for the brightest and the best. You need those with high SAT scores. You need those with IQs that are almost off the chart. You need the tall and handsome and bronze from the sun. You need warriors. This fellow I have in mind is he's crippled in both feet. By the way, Ziba overlooked one word that David used. Is there anyone? Is that good or what? Sometime I'm in my study and I'll go, is that good or what? And I just kind of, nobody's around. So I say, yeah, that's good. Yeah. This is one of those moments. Is there anyone? Put your name there. I'll put mine there. Is there anybody? Ziba. That I can show grace to. I'm doing it for Jonathan. I'm not handing out a life achievement award. This is about grace. Ziba didn't get it. Well, there's a fellow who's crippled on both his feet. Don't you love David's response? Where is he? He doesn't say, now, you think he'll ever get better? Or, does he like walk with crutches or... can he get around without somebody being there to help him? You and I do that because we're sinful and proud. And we're not disabled, we think. We're all disabled. That's where I'm going. I just can't wait to get there, so I'm going to tell you the end of it before I get there. We're all disabled. I mean... the king says, where is he? Well, he's living in Lodabar. It's a little ambiguous, by the way, in the Hebrew. It's hard to trace what that word means. Geographical locations often had etymologies that were interesting and symbolic. The word lo in Hebrew always means no or not, but dabar, debatable. Some suggest it means pasture, as in no pasture land, a barren place. He's living in a wilderness. I like the one that seems a little more reliable. He's living in a no place. We would say the ghetto. The dump. You can't use it nowadays. There's a place named a dump here where you buy things, but forget that. Fouled up my illustration all of a sudden, I realize it. But the kind of dump you thought of when you were kids, okay? He lives in the ghetto. He's a nothing, living in a no place. A friend of mine said I was so far out in the country, we had to go toward town to hunt. That's where Mephibosheth was living.
0: David! The guy's a nobody! Living nowhere! David says, go get him. You know why? Because it's grace. That's why he didn't miss you. Or me. You're getting it, aren't you? There are times it overwhelms me. It literally overwhelms me. If you would choose me. I'm so in this story, I can hardly believe it. Analogy number one, write it down. David, out of sheer grace, extended his love to a nobody. Just as God, in sheer grace, extended it to you and me. Where is he? Go get him. Okay. Now the story gets really good. Okay, says Ziba, we'll go get him. Verse 5. The king sent and brought him from the house of Maker, the son of Amiel, from no place. You imagine Mephibosheth? Mephibosheth, we know you're in there. Mephibosheth! He sees the horses outside. He sees the chariot that's come from the king's palace. What are they going to do? What would you think? They're going to kill me. The nurse who had carried him and dropped him when she was running from the new king, and he became lame on both his feet, she's now nervous. But you can't hold back the king's guard. The door bolts open. The king wants to see you, Mephibosheth. And he pulls his crutches under his arms and plump, scrape, plump, scrape. They help him into the chariot. Second analogy. Write it down. Just as David sought and found this undeserving man, so God sought and found us. David said, where is he? And he sent people to find him. Verse 5, and they found him just as God found you and God found me. He pursued us. He, in the words of a poet, set the hounds of heaven against us. No one said, Mephibosheth, clean yourself up. Take a shower. You're getting ready to go before the king. Come now. Just as you are. Come on, Mephibosheth. So with gentleness, they take him to the chariot. He's never in his life been in a chariot. Now he stands before the king. Can you imagine how scared he must have been? Verse 6, Mephibosheth, the son of Jonathan, son of Saul, came to David and fell on his face and prostrated himself. That means he fell on his face, face down, belly touching the floor, absolutely flat, prostrated before the king. David said, Mephibosheth, he said, here is your servant. He's probably thinking it's curtains. And David says to him, verse 7, do not fear. Do not fear. I will surely show chesed to you. I will show grace to you for the sake of your father, Jonathan. How good did that sound? About like when you heard it? Don't fear. I didn't die to ruin your life. I died to rescue you. Here's the third analogy. As David restored this man to a place of honor, God has done that for us. If he would give us what we deserve, you don't even want to know what the place looks like. We'd give new meaning to the word ghetto. There would be breath taken from your lungs before you could take a third or fourth deep breath. But God doesn't do that. He restores us to a place of honor. How great of him. That's called grace. And don't you love this?
20: Verse 7 continues, "And will restore to you all the land of your grandfather Saul, and you shall eat at my table regularly." Meaning what? He's adopting him. Fourth analogy. As David adopted Mephibosheth from this place of emptiness, so God has adopted us into his forever family. Now you're mine. Don't you know if Mephibosheth must have thought, if not said, look, King David, look at me. Look at me. There are thousands of others you could choose. Look at me. I love the humility of Mephibosheth. He just bows before the king and bows before. There is no pride. There is only amazement. And David says, now you're mine. Now you're under my care. You're not going to drop in for a snack once a month. You're one of my own. There's a chair for you. There's a place for you. He tells Ziba all about it, says we're going to set this up so that his land will be his. Saul's land will be brought to his grandson. It's all going to work out great. Ziba says, yes, sir, we'll do it that way. Verse 11, so Mephibosheth ate at David's table as one of the king's sons. Pause and think. Pause and think. One of the king's sons sat alongside Solomon, sat alongside Absalom, who, by the way, was handsome from the crown of his head to the sole of his feet, sat alongside Tamar, Absalom's blood sister, Kileab. Probably Joab came in for a meal rather often. The chair's empty. They wait for him to come. The dinner bell rings. Everybody's at the table. Chomp, scrape, chomp, scrape, chomp, scrape. And the tablecloth covered his feet. That's also a great thought. And I said in my study, ooh, that's good. And there was nobody around to say that is good. The tablecloth covered his feet. How good is that? Surrounded by this royalty and this nobody from nowhere is sitting at the king's table. That brings us to the fifth. Mephibosheth's disability was a constant reminder of the king's grace. Just as Mephibosheth's disability was a constant reminder of the king's grace, so our disabilities remind us of that. Our failures, our faults, our times of coming up short. I mean, we're still undeserving. We're still insufficient and weak. And in spite of all of that, we're one of his. We've been adopted and we eat regularly at the king's table. How's the meal this morning? You're feasting at his table. But you don't need to be here to feast. You can feast at his table tomorrow afternoon or late tonight or next Saturday morning. His word is open and truth flows like great food from a banquet hall. How gracious of our God. I love it that he says you will be, verse 11, you will eat as one of the king's sons. The end of that verse, look at that, Mephibosheth ate at David's table as one of the king's sons. By the way, he wasn't instantly healed. He was never healed. Take note of that. People have the idea that they'll bargain with God, they'll come to God if he'll heal them. You're never going to be healed of sin. We're forgiven of sin, but we're never told we're healed of sin. Oh, that comes when we move into eternity. When we die, the sin thing is over. Until then, we've got the disability. Number 6. When he sat at the king's table, there was no status or rank in the family. They were all the king's sons and daughters. You want a great thought? They're sitting at the supper table, and David says to Mephibosheth,
0: Why don't you ask the blessing? Probably would be nothing but weeping. Oh, God, how gracious you are to find me when I wasn't even looking and to give me a place at the table of the king. Another great thought. Someday we'll be at a table like that. And nobody will say, hey, that's Apostle Paul's seat. Don't sit there. Wait, that's Peter's seat. Don't you know that the pecking order? Paul, Peter. That's James' seat. That's Martin Luther's seat. You sit down at the table? Sit down, Brother Martin. There's a stool over there. He'd sit right down. Or some great church father, or some great author you've read, or some great singer of yesteryear. Or your mom or daddy. Somebody who meant the world to you. They're waiting for you at the table. Final thought. You know how we'll often say, there's an old saying when you see someone that's in trouble, there but for the grace of God go I. When I think of Mephibosheth, I think, there because of the grace of God go I. Why? Because we are all disabled. May God never let us forget Mephibosheth. And every time you are with someone disabled, think of Mephibosheth. There will be no place for impatience, misunderstanding, expectations they can't keep up. You wait for them. You encourage them. You love them. You show grace to them. Just like Corrie ten Boom when she shook his hand. Let's bow our hearts together. How great of the king to reach out to one who really was undeserving. How great of God to send his son for you. And for all of us, lame, awkward, backward, broken, inconsistent, unloving, unkind, impatient, profane, vile. But we have a place at the table. Your chair is empty if you've never trusted Christ, and today's the day to reserve your spot. I urge you to do that. Thank you, Father, that in the shattered condition of both mind and body, this man was found. And his lameness and awkwardness never turned the king away. How great is our God. How full of grace. Forgive us for even the moment of pride or arrogance or impatience. And remind us, Lord, in our Lodabar existence, that you have graciously chosen us to be yours. Father, thank you for your grace to us and your mercy that is new every morning. Thank you for loving us, even though we are by nature forever helpless, sinful, and rebellious. Thank you for looking through and beyond all of that, and by your grace, choosing us and using us. How humbled we are today to acknowledge that we identify best with Mephibosheth in the story. Keep us from ever forgetting that. In the name of the one who loved us and gave himself for us, Christ, who though he was rich, yet for our sakes became poor, that we through his poverty might be rich. Even Jesus, we pray. Everyone said, amen.
19: David didn't search for the brightest, the strongest, or the most deserving. He asked, is there anyone? And grace found a nobody in a no-name place, lame, forgotten, and afraid, and seated him at the king's table as one of his own sons. That's the gospel in a story. We didn't earn our chair, neither did Mephibosheth. And if today's message stirred something in you, Chuck Swindoll's Bible study tool

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5: The cross isn't a decoration. It isn't the introduction to a better topic. It is the topic. Always has been, always will be. The Apostle Paul said it plainly. I determined to know nothing among you except Jesus Christ and him crucified. That's not a modest man underselling himself. That's a brilliant man who finally understood what actually changes people. Not cleverness, not rhetoric, not a carefully crafted performance. 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
9: 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I'm preaching right now and teaching through the Gospel of John, verse by verse. 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
7: 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Thanks for joining us today. I'm John Fuller.
9: Dr. Gary Chapman is well known for his best-selling books based on the five love languages. Now, in his research for this newer book on the five apology languages, Dr. Chapman and his co-author, Dr. Jennifer Thomas, did a two-year study asking thousands of people two questions. When you apologize to someone, what do you typically say? And number two, when someone apologizes to you, what would you want them to say? The answers fell into five categories, which became the five apology languages.
7: Yeah, it's really great stuff, and most of us tend to apologize the way our parents taught us to, as we were fighting with siblings probably, but I certainly know that from experience.
9: It sounds like your experience.
7: But this is a much more comprehensive approach that can make a difference in all of your relationships. And here now, Dr. Gary Chapman speaking at a Focus on the Family Marriage Conference just a few years ago.
8: So the question is, what does a sincere apology look like? Let me share with you the five languages of apology. I want to suggest you jot these down because chances are you and your spouse have a different apology language, and I'd like to help you make this whole process of apologizing and forgiving easier for both of you. The first apology language is expressing regret, typically expressed in the words, I'm sorry. This is an emotional aspect of apologizing. It is trying to communicate to the other person how deeply you feel about what you did, how much you regret what you did or what you said. Now, let me just encourage you that if you use this language, "I'm sorry," always tell them what you're sorry for. "I'm sorry that I came home an hour and a half late. I know we're late for the program now, and I know you don't like to go in the middle of things, and I really feel badly that I didn't pay more attention to what I was doing, and I came home an hour and a half late." Tell them what you're sorry for. See, if you simply say the words, "I'm sorry," your spouse may well be thinking, "You certainly are. Is there anything else you'd like to say?" So you tell them what you're sorry for, and you don't put a "but" on the end of the statement. "I'm sorry that I lost my temper, but if you had not, then I would not," and it ceases to be an apology, and you are now blaming them for your losing your temper. So eliminate the "buts," okay? "I'm sorry." Let me give you a biblical example of this. Luke chapter 15, verse 21, the prodigal son. Listen to what he says. "I am no longer worthy to be called your son." You feel the regret in that? You feel the emotion in that? "I'm no longer worthy to be called your son." Psalm 51, verse 17, David says, "A broken and contrite heart, O God, you will not despise." It's regret. It's recognizing that what you said or did has deeply hurt the other person, and you are asking them to forgive you because you're expressing regret. Okay? A second apology language is accepting responsibility. Accepting responsibility. "I was wrong, should not have done that, no excuse for that, I was wrong." I remember years ago, before I was as spiritual as I am now, I said to my wife one morning, "Honey, where's my briefcase?" And she said, "I haven't seen it." I said, "It was in there by the dresser, you must have moved it." She said, "Gary, I haven't seen your briefcase." I said, "Carolyn, think. I know where it was. Who else would have moved it?" And I did about two more rounds of that. Every round, I got higher, higher, higher. I was screaming at my wife. Can you believe that? Me? Well, I got the kids in the car, and I was nice to the kids. "Have a nice day, da-da-da-da-da-da." But when I left the kids off at the school, I drove to my office feeling angry toward her. Very idea. Lost my briefcase. Don't even know what my schedule is today. Don't know who I'm seeing, what I'm doing. Irresponsible woman, and all this stuff running through my mind. When I got to church, I didn't walk in by the secretaries. I went in the back door to my office. Folks, when you have sinned, you don't want to be around people. I went in the back door to my office, and I opened my door, and I went into my office. And there was my briefcase. Now I have an option. I can say to myself, "I'm not going to let her know it was out here." Or I could practice what I preach. And if I had done the former, I obviously would not be using this for an illustration. So I called her. I said, "Hi, honey. I found my briefcase." And I said to her, I was wrong. I should not have talked to you the way I did." I did not say it was easy to say I was wrong. I said it's right to say I was wrong. In fact, some of you have not said those words in a long, long, long time. Let's just do a dry run, okay? Let's just say it out loud together. "I was wrong." See, some of you had trouble even on a dry run. Accepting responsibility. Again, Luke chapter 15, verse 21, the prodigal said to his father, "I have sinned against heaven and against you." 1 John chapter 1, verse 9, "If we confess our sins, God is faithful and just to forgive us our sins." It's acknowledging and agreeing with God and with our spouse that what we did was wrong. Third apology language, making restitution, or offering to make restitution. What can I do to make this right? In the personal relationship, we're simply offering to make things right. Now, I know you guys would never do this, but let's say that you forget your anniversary No card, no flowers, no dinner, no nothing. And so you're sitting there at night and you look up and she's crying. And you say, honey, what's wrong? And she said, I can't believe you don't know what's wrong. And then it dawns on you. I doubt that I'm sorry is going to hack it. But chances are, if you say to her, honey, what could I do to make this up to you? I know we can't do anything today. It's gone. But what can I do to make this up to you? And chances are she'll have an idea. Biblical example of this is Zacchaeus. Remember what Zacchaeus said in Luke chapter 19 and verse 8? If I have cheated anyone, I'm going to pay them back four times what I took from them. That is making restitution. And when you offer to make restitution, for some people, this is what they're actually waiting for, to know that you are sincere, is because you're offering to make restitution. A fourth language of apology is genuinely repenting or expressing the desire to change, which is what the word repentance means. Acts chapter 2, verse 38, Peter is preaching and he says, repent and be baptized, every one of you, in the name of Jesus Christ for the forgiveness of sins. Repentance is a part of the whole apology confession process. So this is saying to your spouse, I know I did this last week, and here I've done it again. I don't want to keep doing this. Can you help me? Can we talk about this? Can we come up with a plan where I won't do this again? Because I don't like this about me. I don't want this to be a part of our relationship. I don't want to continue doing this. It's expressing the desire to change. I was sharing this when we were writing the book with a couple in my office, and the lady said, oh, I can give you a perfect example of that in our own marriage. She said, several years ago, our baby was about 2 years old, and my husband, who is not typically an angry man, lost his temper with our two-year-old, and he picked up the two-year-old and started shaking our baby. And when he did, I grabbed the baby and said, don't you treat our baby like that. And I ran into the bedroom just bawling with my baby. And she said, it was about 20 minutes later, he came in and said to me, honey, I am so sorry. I cannot believe I did that. I don't ever want to do that again. Can we talk? Can you help me? I don't ever want to lose my temper like that again. And she said, we sat there and talked and came up with a very simple plan that if he ever saw himself about to lose it with our child, he would simply say to me, honey, I've got to take a walk. Would you take over? I'm getting hot. She said that was 7 years ago. He has never done anything like that since then. She said he's taken a few walks through the years, but he's never done that again. You see, he expressed the desire to change, they got a plan, and he followed the plan, and he never did it again. And she said, I forgave him because I really believe that he was sincere, that he really did want to never do that again. Number five is requesting forgiveness. Can you find it in your heart to forgive me? David did this in Psalm 51, verse 2. Listen to what he said to God. Blot out my transgressions, wash away all my iniquity, and cleanse me from my sin. Three different ways he asked God to forgive him, but he's requesting forgiveness. Now, some of you have never even thought of this because your mother never taught you this one at all, to actually say, will you forgive me? And consequently, you probably have never said those words. It was very interesting when Dr. Thomas and I were writing this book together. She shared this concept with her mother. And her mother said, oh, I can give you a perfect example of that last one. She said, I have a friend at work. We've been work colleagues for 15 years. And she said, I consider us to be good friends. And she said, I noticed that my friend was rather cold toward me. And so I said to her one day at a break time, is everything all right between us? And she said, my friend said to me, you know what I don't like about you? You don't ever apologize. And she said, what do you mean? And she said, you remember the other day when you did da-da-da-da-da-da? And she said, yes, I remember that, but I told you I was sorry. And she said, I know, but you never asked me to forgive you. And her mother said, well, then let me ask you to forgive because I value our friendship. And she said, my friend said, sure, I'll forgive you. You see, it's not that she was having a hard time forgiving. It's in her mind, her mother had never asked for forgiveness. And that was her apology language. So what I'm suggesting is this, that each of us has a primary apology language. One of these five speaks more deeply to us emotionally than the others. Now, we would appreciate any of these, but if you don't speak the primary language, chances are, in my heart, I'm asking, are you really sincere? I mean, I'm sorry is not enough for me. Or whatever it is, whatever you're saying is not enough for me. Are you? I don't know if you're really sincere. We may not say that, but inside we're thinking, are you really sincere? So let me give you three ways to discover your own primary apology language. One, here's the first question. When I apologize, if you apologize, when I apologize, what do I typically say or do? Because probably what you're saying to others is what you really would like for them to say to you. So just look back on your apologies. What do you typically say when you apologize? And for some of you, I can guarantee you, it's simply, I'm sorry. That's all you've ever said, because that's all your mother ever taught you. You never knew there was anything else to say.
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8: Now, second question. What hurts me most deeply about this situation? What hurts me most deeply? And if you say, you know what really hurts me about this is that they won't admit that they're wrong, then you're identifying that your language is accepting responsibility. You're waiting to hear them say, I was wrong. I should not have done that. It was my fault. So what hurts you most deeply? If you say, for example, you know what really hurts me about this? Is that my spouse never offers to do anything. It's just like I'm supposed to forget it. They don't ever try to do anything to make it up to me. It's like I... And they're telling you that their apology language is doing something to make restitution. Question number three. What could they say or do that would make it easier for me to forgive them? And your answer will tell you what your apology language is. So, what I'm suggesting is this. In a marriage, if you discuss this concept and each of you discover your own apology language and share it with each other, you make it easier for your spouse to forgive you, because now, in their heart, they can see that you are sincere because you're expressing your apology in their language. Now, let's turn to the forgiveness side of all of this, because these must always go together if we're going to deal effectively with our failures. Not enough to apologize. There has to be forgiveness on the part of the one who was offended. I want to suggest to you that our model in forgiveness is God. Ephesians chapter 4, verse 32. Many of you know this verse. Be kind to one another, forgiving one another. Now listen to this. Just as in Christ, God forgave us. God is our model. We're to forgive each other in the same way that God forgives us. How does God forgive us? 1 John chapter 1 and verse 9, the verse I quoted earlier. If we confess our sins, God is faithful and just to forgive us our sins and to cleanse us from all unrighteousness. What do we have to do to receive God's forgiveness? Confess. to use our word, apologize to God, confess our wrong to God, and then God forgives us. That's the same pattern on the human level. They come and make an apology to you, and then you choose to forgive them. Now, what is forgiveness? Because I think we have a lot of fuzzy thoughts about what forgiveness is. There are three Hebrew words and four Greek words in the Old and New Testament that are translated forgiveness in English. The most common concept of those words are to pardon or to take away. So forgiveness is a godly response to an apology that our spouse or anyone else offers. It's choosing mercy and grace over justice. It's letting God be responsible for justice, and we're going to show mercy and grace to our spouse. Now, to help us remove some of the fuzziness of this, let me give you some statements on what forgiveness does not do. Because I think a lot of people condemn themselves and feel like they haven't forgiven, but there's some things that forgiveness does not do. First of all, forgiveness does not destroy our memory. You probably have heard people say, well, if you haven't forgotten it, you haven't forgiven it. That is not true. Everything that's ever happened to us in our lives is recorded in the brain. And from time to time, those memories come back. And you can forgive a person and still remember what they did. Secondly, forgiveness does not remove all of the painful emotions. When the memory comes back of what your spouse did, the pain comes back. What do you do with those memories and those emotions? You don't deny them. You don't say, oh, I shouldn't be thinking this. You take them to God and you say to God, Lord, you know what I'm remembering and you know what I'm feeling again, but I thank you that's forgiven. Now help me to do something good today. And you don't allow the memories of the past and the pain from the past to mess up today. Look, this is the only day we have. The best thing we can do with past failures is to let them be history. Yes, it happened. Yes, it hurt. It still hurts when you remember it, but it's forgiven. And now let's do something good with today. Third thing, forgiveness does not remove all the consequences of sin. Here's a husband who leaves his wife and children and is gone for 10 years. And then somewhere along the line, he encounters God. And he repents, and he returns and confesses to his wife and to his children. They can forgive him, but it doesn't bring back the 10 years that was lost. You see, forgiveness never removes all the consequences of sin. Number four, forgiveness does not rebuild trust. I've had people say to me, well, you know, Dr. Chapman, I told my spouse that I've forgiven them, but I have to be honest with you, I don't trust them. And they're feeling guilty because they don't trust them. Well, forgiveness does not automatically restore trust. How did you lose trust? You lost trust because they were untrustworthy. How do you regain trust? By them being trustworthy. Certainly trust can be reborn, but forgiveness alone does not restore trust automatically. And number five, forgiveness does not always result in reconciliation. Sometimes there's unfaithfulness in a marriage, there's divorce in a marriage, and one of them remarries someone else. Well, even if there's confession and even if there's forgiveness, it's not going to reconcile that relationship. It does sometimes, and many times, open the door to reconciliation, but it doesn't always equal reconciliation. Having said that, I want to ask the question, what if the person does not speak your apology language? They apologize, but they don't speak what the language that touches your heart. Well, by nature, we're going to question their sincerity. But by faith, I hope you're going to choose to forgive them. And I hope now that you understand that there's more than one way to apologize, that when your spouse does apologize to you, even if they're not speaking your language, I hope you're going to say in your heart, you know, that's what his mother taught him, and he's doing all he knows to do, and I'm going to forgive him. We're called upon to forgive. Now, what if your spouse does not apologize? This is a question often raised when we talk about confession, apology, and forgiveness. What if they don't apologize? What if they just act like it's all right, or they deny that they did wrong? Well, let me give you the biblical pattern, and I just have time to outline it for you. Number one, we lovingly confront them. We go to them in a loving way, and we say to them, you know, I share this with you because I value our relationship, and I hope you understand what I'm trying to say, and we lay it on the table, how we feel about what they've done and how deeply it's hurt us. We lovingly confront them. And in Matthew chapter 18, Jesus said, you confront them once, you confront them twice, you confront them three times. You don't give up on the first time, and you're hoping that you can be reconciled to them. You're hoping that they will acknowledge and apologize and you can forgive them. Number two, if they don't apologize, what Jesus said in Matthew was, you treat them as a pagan. He didn't say you forgive them anyway. He said you treat them as a pagan. And then in 1 Peter chapter 2, you have the example of Jesus releasing the people to God. Listen to what Peter said about Jesus. When they reviled him, he did not revile in return. Now listen to this. He, Jesus, committed himself to the one who judges righteously. He released the person to God. God is the judge. God is both just and God is both loving, and God can take care of your spouse who is unrepentant. You don't spend your lifetime trying to take revenge on them. You release the person to God. Number three, we pray for them and stand ready to forgive them. If Jesus said you treat them as a pagan, what do you do for pagans? You pray for pagans. You want to see them converted. And so you pray for your spouse who is unwilling to deal with their failure. And then number four, and this is the ultimate in Christian response to a spouse that's not repentant, we return good for evil. Romans chapter 12, Jesus said, do not take revenge. On the contrary, if your enemy is hungry, feed him. If he's thirsty, give him something to drink. Do not be overcome by evil, but overcome evil with good. You're never going to hear that outside the Christian framework. You return good for evil. And many, many times when we do this, we find that that person will come to a place of repentance. And when they do, God forgives them. And when we do, we forgive them. And we can go on at that point. Now, what I'm saying is this. Every single one of us here today has failed and will fail our spouse. You don't have to be perfect to have a good marriage, but you do have to deal effectively with your failures.
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9: That is great stuff, John, and I really appreciated Gary's final points there on how to deal with someone who refuses to apologize. 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
2: 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Forecast, lots of clouds, shower and thunder showers off and on, 87 the high. Couple showers and thunder showers tonight, humid, low 66. Tomorrow, a couple showers likely early on with some sunshine by the afternoon. Tomorrow's high, 81. Phillies beat the Mets last night, 6-2. Kyle Schwarber and Bryce Harper each with home runs. Zach Wheeler picking up the win on the mound. Phillies play at Washington tonight at 6:45. 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
15: 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Our teacher here on Straight from the Heart is Senior Pastor Joe Foch. We're currently in the New Testament, going verse by verse through the Gospel of Mark. On today's broadcast, we'll continue our study, beginning in chapter 13. Before we finish, I'll give you some additional information so you can contact us with any questions or comments. 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
0: Mark chapter 13, verse 9 says, "But take heed to yourselves,
16: For they shall deliver you up to councils, synagogues. You shall be beaten. You shall be brought before rulers and kings for my sake, for a testimony against them. The gospel must first be published in all nations. When they shall lead you and deliver you up, take no thought beforehand what you shall speak, neither do ye premeditate, for whatsoever shall be given you in that hour, that speak ye. For it is not you, but the Holy Ghost that speaks. Now, brother shall betray brother to death, father the son, children shall rise up against their parents and shall cause them to be put to death. And you shall be hated of all men for my name's sake, but he that shall endure unto the end, the same shall be saved. And when you shall see the abomination of desolation spoken of by Daniel the prophet standing where it ought not, Matthew says in the holy place, let him that readeth understand, then let them that be in Judea flee to the mountains. Let him that is on the housetop not go down into the house, neither enter therein to take anything out of the house. Let him that is in the field not turn back again to take up his garment. But woe unto them that are with child, pregnant, and those that give suck, that are nursing in those days. And pray that your flight be not in winter, and Matthew adds, or on the Sabbath day. For in those days shall be affliction, such as was not from the beginning of creation. Matthew says, in those days shall be great tribulation. That's where we get our phrase from. Such as not from the beginning of creation, which God created unto this time, neither shall be. And except that the Lord had shortened those days, no flesh should be saved, nobody left alive. But for the elect's sake, whom he hath chosen, he has shortened those days. And then if any man shall say to you, lo, here is Christ, or lo, he is there, believe him not, for false Christ and false prophets shall rise, shall show signs and wonders to seduce, if it were possible, and it's not, even the elect. But take heed. Behold, I have foretold you all things. You know, Paul said to the elders at Ephesus on the beach at Miletus, I have not neglected to declare unto you the whole counsel of God. And as we look at these things, I think we should thank God we have the freedom to study through these passages. This nation is covered with steeples, with churches. And how many of them open the Word of God and believe that it is infallible, that it is inspired? How many of them are still embracing the virgin birth of Christ, his atonement, his resurrection, and his return? How many of them are embracing the truth of Scripture in regards to the last day? So, yes, it may be familiar territory as we head through, but we have the freedom to head through it, and that is a remarkable thing, and to remind ourselves of these things. Jesus is talking to his disciples about what would come, and he's answering several questions. And if you look at Matthew, Mark, and Luke together, you get the idea of them. They are, when shall these things be? He was talking about the destruction of the temple. What shall be the sign of thy coming and of the end of the age? What are the signs of the end of the age? So it's kind of like a threefold thing. When shall these things be? The destruction of the temple, this trouble in Jerusalem. What shall be the signs of the end of the age? And then specifically, what shall be the sign of thy coming? So Christ had talked to them about some of the signs of the end of the age. He now says to them, now look, take heed to yourselves, not for your husband, not for your wife, not for your parents or children, but take heed to yourselves. He says the time's coming when you're going to be taken to synagogues and beaten. And when you look in the book of Acts, we see these things fulfilled. By rulers, you're going to have to give an account before governors. This gospel has to be preached in all of the world. These are necessary things as the gospel begins to spread. And of course, it will come full term to the last days. And by the way, this century has been the heaviest century of persecution and martyrdom in the history of the church. There have been more Christians martyred in this last century than all of the previous centuries combined. Well, we don't think that way because we're insulated. We live here in America, but it happens to be true. Difficult times. Jesus telling them ahead of time so that they're not stumbled by it when these difficult things come. Even to the point of dividing families. Brother against brother, father against children, children against parents. How many in this room who have gone back to a family excited. Try to explain what being born again is and just find yourself cut off. Find yourself put in a category of a kookaboo. Oh no, they're one of those now. What happened? We raised them, they went to church, they put their offering emblems, they made their first Holy Communion. Now look at them, I don't know what happened. We did our best. You know, how many of us have found ourselves in those circumstances, and there's hostility, there's antagonism. Well, that hostility and antagonism ultimately manifests itself in one person. The spirit of Antichrist that is at work in the world today, certainly in Islam, hating the church, the people of the book, hating Judaism, certainly in Marxism, hating religion, hating God, certainly we see today they're telling you can't pray before a football game, the ACLU, oh no, you can't do that. Thank God there's people out there saying, hey, no pray, no play, baby. And the people are standing up. Being led, Jesus Christ being legislated out of our society to the point where if you talk about sin and repentance, it's hate speech now. That it's hate speech to tell somebody about God's love, that we're not being inclusive, we're not being politically correct. There is an antagonism now. Now, ultimately, it's manifest in one person, in the Antichrist. Four times in the chapter, Jesus will say, take heed. You know, and that's kind of listen up, snap to attention. It speaks of, in other places, of fear seizing the hearts of people in the Gospels. Just that they're amazed by what they see. Take heed. And four times it says, watch. Because I think one of the things that we overlook is the way that Satan works, the way temptation works. You know, when we look at the miracle at Cana of Galilee, where Jesus turns the water into wine, and when he does that, the maitre d', the head of the feast, comes, and he's amazed, and he said, well, you know, what's the deal here? Most wedding, you know, receptions I go to, they put out the good wine first. When everybody's half pickled, then they put the poison out, the cheap stuff. Nobody knows or cares anymore. But he says, this is remarkable because you've saved the best wine to last. Now, I think if we're perceptive, what we're being told is this is the way the world works. It puts out the sweet stuff first, and when you're intoxicated with it and you're half poisoned by it, that's when the stuff comes out that's going to ruin you. That's the way the whole world works. That's the way temptation works. Even sexual sin, the Bible says, stolen water is sweet. But in the end, the soul of those people that are involved in that end up in Sheol, in the pit. That deception up front is sweet. It comes looking like something that's very enviable and desirable, and it's just the poison of it is manifest later. And here, I think we make a mistake sometimes and think when the Antichrist shows up, the world's going to recognize him right away. Because, you know, they're going to see in his hairdo these two little lumps here. When they pull the hair aside, you're going to see these two little horns he's got there. Or if you went and saw the omen, you know that if you shave the back of his head, there's a 666 back there on the back of his head. That's not what the Bible says. The Bible says it's going to be on the people that worship him, not on him. Where they think if you go in a dark room with the Antichrist and you turn the lights out, he's going to have those golden cat eyes that glow with those big long pupils that go this way. And we have those kinds of ideas. I think the very opposite is true as you study Scripture. I think the Antichrist and the reason we have to take heed and watch and look. I believe we will be gone, but the warnings to Christ, certainly to Israel, to believers during this period of time. I think the Antichrist comes on the scene as a GQ, on the cover of GQ magazine. Handsome, looking good. He's got the answers. He's the man with a plan. I think he's going to have answers to famine, to anarchy, and to war, to injustice. He's going to be politically correct enough and inclusive enough to bring world religions under one roof. That's what the Bible says. He's going to come on the scene as a religious leader. It says that Israel is going to receive him as the Messiah. He's going to come with a peace plan for the Middle East and for the rest of the world. He's going to give them the ability to rebuild their temple. No doubt bringing Judaism, Islam, and Christianity under one roof. He's going to show up, it says, on a white horse. Not a black horse, not a bad guy, a good guy. Revelation chapter 6, he shows up on a white horse. He probably has a white hat, too. It doesn't tell us. Paul says this, it's no marvel, for Satan himself is transformed into an angel of light. Therefore, it is no great thing if his ministers also be transformed as ministers of righteousness. Satan is not foolish. This personality comes on the scene as a knight in shining armor. He comes with the answers to the world's problems, a peacemaker, a religious leader. It tells us, in fact, that the great whore religious system rides into power on the back of the beast, working in concert with this world leader, uniting world religions. He is the Antichrist. Christ, the word Christos, the anointed one, the Messiah, the deliverer. Anti, in our minds, immediately we think antagonism, against, but it's broader than that. It means instead of, and that's the deceptive part of it. Certainly he's against, but he's the instead of Christ. He's the counterfeit. He's the other Christ. He's the one who comes as a Christ instead of God's Christ, Jesus Christ, who comes on the scene. Doesn't want your money. Doesn't want your bread. Probably put more bread in your refrigerator. More money in your pocket. Doesn't want your property. He wants your soul, your heart, your mind, your devotion. You remember when Jesus was tempted by Satan in the wilderness that Satan said, if you bow down and worship me, I will give you all of the kingdoms of the world and all of the glory of them. Wanted that devotion. And he will find it through the Antichrist. I think Satan today sees how much the world doesn't want Jesus Christ. He sees how much the world doesn't want the truth of the gospel, the good news of God's Christ. So he's going to produce another Christ, an alternative, the kind of Christ that is made in the image and the likeness of what the world wants. I mean, how many times do we see the process produce somebody that's going to put bread in our refrigerator and money in our pocket at the cost of everything else? Jesus Christ, when he fed the multitudes with the loaves and fishes, they wanted to take him and make him king right there, because that's the kind of king people want. You put money in my wallet and bread in my hand, you can be my king. And he's going to be that, no doubt. He will be the one that keeps people from Jesus Christ. He will be the other Christ. And that's the real conspiracy. And you have to understand that. The real conspiracy is not, and I hear conspiracy people, oh, the Illuminati. Oh, the Club of Rome. Oh, the Bilderbergers. They're the heavy ones. You know, this big conspiracy. No, no, there is a greater conspiracy. And that is this conspiracy. This spiritual antagonism between God and Satan. That is a greater conspiracy, because when the Antichrist comes to power, it says all of the world wonders after him. The rich and the poor, the movers and the shakers are filled with wonder. The Bilderbergers and the Club of Rome and the Illuminati wonder after this deceiver. They themselves deceiving, being deceived. That's the real conspiracy. He comes on the scene, it tells us in 2 Thessalonians, and because the world loved not the truth, God gives the world over then to believe the lie. And he comes with all deceivableness and lying signs and wonders, the scripture says. On a white horse, a man that's charismatic, miraculous. We know this. He comes out of the European Economic Community. He comes out of Daniel 2, Daniel 7, the 10 toes, the 10 horns, a conglomerate, the Bible tells us, of a Roman Empire that was never defeated by an enemy, but just disintegrated, that it revives again in the last days when Israel is reborn as a nation. It revives and ends up on the front page of the news. Everywhere you look today, you see the European Economic Community. And believe me, it has a gross national product greater than ours. If money rules the world, they're headed for the top. And out of that will arise this leader with the answers. I believe what will set the stage for him will be the Middle East situation that we watch every day on the news now igniting into something greater. A limited nuclear exchange, a regional conflict, something will happen. The Bible tells us clearly that the world will be shaken by the things that happened in the Middle East. He will step onto the scene, the Bible says, with the answers to bring peace to that part of the world, to stabilize the oil cartel and the money of the world. When every American father who is not a believer feels completely helpless because he sees the world disintegrating, you see a nuke going off, and you look at your kids and your grandkids and your wife, and you realize how minuscule you are and how inconsequential your life is in light of something that big, the average human is going to be screaming for an answer, and he's going to step on the stage. His white hat, white horse, he's going to arrive. And the Bible says that he will confirm a 7-year treaty with the nation of Israel. And that Israel, Isaiah 28, will make a covenant with hell and with death. You read Isaiah 28, 14 and 15, that Israel, it says, will take refuge in lies and in deception until the overflowing, until the great tribulation is over, that they will look to this one as the Messiah. Tells us that in the midst of that 7-year treaty, and that's what we have here in verse 14. Look, when you shall see the abomination of desolation. And that's always emphasized, and I think that's because that's when Israel will really see him for who he is. Then it tells us that he will go into the temple, the rebuilt temple in Jerusalem, and proclaim himself not just to be Messiah, but to be God, and demand that the world worship him as God. That, it says, is when Israel will realize they have been deceived, many fleeing to Petra, fleeing into the wilderness. And it is at that time that he will demand that everyone, small and great, receive a mark on their forehead, on the back of their right hand, the number of the beast, 666. I'm not sure exactly what that means, but I'll tell you this, don't let anybody put a mark on your forehead or your hand. Just a general rule, that play it safe. People are worried, oh, I've got a Visa card. Is that the, you know, VI, that's 6. Does SA mean 66? You know, just, is that, you know, I think you should be afraid of credit cards, but I don't think it's the mark of the beast. Come on. I'm scared to death of them for different reasons. And he demands that the whole world worship him. And there's an image of him given life and satanic power being manifest. And at the end of that period, the Bible says the kings of the East, and we're imagining as best we can China, Korea, Japan, maybe Pakistan, east of the Euphrates, it seems, will have had enough and will gather together with 200 million soldiers with a great host and come to Armageddon, to encounter the Antichrist and his armies. But the Bible says in the midst of that, Christ himself will begin to descend through the heavens. And then the armies of the world, instead of fighting against one another, will turn to fight against Christ as he comes. And of course, he returns in his power. There's no contest. It says the beast was taken, that's the Antichrist, and with him the false prophet that wrought miracles before him, which deceived them that had received the mark of the beast and them that worshipped his image. These both were cast alive into the lake of fire, burning with brimstone, into Gehenna. There's a warning. These two are going to be taken. Their destiny is sure. Their end is certain. It's written down. It will not change. The Antichrist can't change his number from 666 to 664. It's sealed. Is your destiny sealed? The disaster that is telling us is when people won't receive the real Christ, what they will receive is the instead of Christ. And people do it in all different ways now even. If people don't want to hear of God's Christ and God's message, then they embrace the instead of Christ. Maybe it's pleasure. Maybe it's music. Maybe it's drugs. Maybe it's alcohol. The point is, people are going to bow their knee and worship something. They're going to be mastered by something. And the warning as we look at this is when people don't receive the real Christ, They will receive some antichrist, something instead of Christ, and that ultimately manifesting in a person. The warning for you and I as believers as we look at this today is that when temptation comes our way today, whether it's an illicit affair, whether it's, oh, you can do this and

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5: Not in winter or on the Sabbath day. Woe to those that are pregnant or nursing in those days, because then will begin a time such as the world has never seen nor ever will again. I wonder how many during the Great Tribulation will find these passages as some of their favorite passages. Reading, "He that endures to the end shall be saved." That's not salvation. You're not, you know, nobody's saved by enduring. You're saved by having faith in Christ as your Lord and Savior. That means those who stick it through. You know, these things are coming. I told you, if you endure to the end, you will be delivered. There's going to be those who survive and are delivered into the kingdom age. But no, I've told you ahead of time. I'm cutting those days short, because if I wouldn't, there would be no flesh left alive. For you and I, we have a different hope. We don't have a hope of surviving the Great Tribulation. That ain't no hope as far as I'm concerned. That's a bummer. Not a hope. For you and I, it says when these things begin to take place. Not come to fruition, when they begin to take place. Lift up your heads, because your redemption draweth nigh. Take heed to yourself that your hearts are not weighed down by drunkenness and by the cares of this life. Because like a snare, Jesus says, it will come on those who dwell in the face of the earth. But pray that you'd be accounted worthy to escape all of these things and stand before my throne in glory. Oh man, I can hardly wait.
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5: And thank you for joining us today for this edition of Turning Point. We continue our discussion that we began on Friday on the gifts of the Spirit. Did you know the Bible says that there are approximately 19 different gifts that have been given to the members of the body of Christ, and every member of the body has a gift. No one is without a gift. I don't care who you are. You may think you're the most ungifted person in the world. But the Bible says when you became a Christian, you received a gift from the Spirit. And that gift is a gift for serving God. And we've been talking about them, and we'll get started on that again in just a moment. But first, let me remind you that the resource for the month of June is the book, The Holy Spirit You May Not Know. I'm so excited about this book because of the three persons of the Trinity, the most unknown of the three is the Holy Spirit. We know about God, we know about Jesus, but the Holy Spirit is a mystery to many people. And the Bible is filled with information about it, and we've pulled it all together in this book. It's 250 pages, it's a hardback, and it's yours for a gift of any size during the month of June. Could I encourage you by telling you that this is one of the most important giving months in the year for us? It's the end of our fiscal year, and we really want to encourage those of you who listen to us every day and are a part of what we do to reflect that in a gift that you would make during this month. And be sure to ask for your copy of The Holy Spirit You May Not Know. Here's a part of that truth that has to do with the gifts of the Spirit. This is part two. We encourage one another. We strengthen one another. We go through difficult times with one another. and we together help one another in their faith. Paul wrote in Romans, I long to see you that I may impart to you some spiritual gift that you may be established. You might ask, how do I get established? Well, when people use their spiritual gifts within the church, they bless us with those gifts. They help you and me become more established in what we believe. And when I use the gift that God has given to me, my great honor and purpose is to build you up and to establish you in the faith. Even as today, what I want you to know is what the Bible says about spiritual gifts, so that when someone comes and tells you something that's not true, you know where to find the truth. What am I doing? I'm using the gift that God has given me to instruct and encourage and to build up and to establish. And here's the last thing that spiritual gifts do, and this is really neat and pretty special. The Bible says that when you and I use our spiritual gifts, we bring honor and glory to Jesus Christ. We exalt him. Listen to 1 Peter 4:11. If anyone speaks, let him speak as the oracles of God. If anyone ministers, let him do it with the ability which God supplies, that in all things God may be glorified through Jesus Christ, to whom belong the glory and the dominion forever and ever. Amen. What is Scripture saying? It is saying, if you have a gift of speaking, speak for the glory of God, and God will be glorified. If you have the gift of serving, serve God with all your heart, and God will be glorified. The Bible says, let men see your good works, that they may glorify your Father who is in heaven. If you have the gift of teaching, study diligently, teach creatively, do it with the strength and skill within you, and the God of glory will gain even more glory because of what you're doing. Bringing glory to God's one of our chief purposes as Christians, and we might as well roll up our sleeves and in the power of the Spirit get after it. Use your gift, and when you do, you bring honor and glory to the Lord Jesus Christ. And that's not just for people like me, that's for all of us. Because as we've learned so far in this little tutorial, we all have a spiritual gift from God. Now, in the whole doctrine of spiritual gifts, there are some issues that come up. Let me just deal with three of them before we bring the conclusion to this message. I don't know that there's anything that has been more controversial among Christians than this. And sometimes it's just that we don't know. First of all, I'd like to call out the spirituality problem. Have you ever encountered somebody who's got a spiritual gift, and it may be obvious to you that they do, and because of that, they flaunt this gift and they make you know that they're spiritual people? Well, I'm here to tell you something that'll surprise you. You can have a spiritual gift and be a carnal Christian. The Bible says about the Corinthians, they fell behind in no spiritual gift. In other words, they had all the gifts. And yet the church in Corinth was the most carnal church in the New Testament history book. When I was a pastor in Fort Wayne, Indiana, there was another church there that was quite large, and they decided to open a bookstore. And lo and behold, they opened the bookstore, and they called it the Corinthian Bookstore. I called the pastor one day. I said, have you ever read Corinthians? And he said, what do you mean? I said, why in the world would you call your bookstore the Corinthian Bookstore? It's the most carnal church. I wouldn't want to be Corinthian anything. About 2 months later, he changed it and got it right. But Corinthians were not good people. They were carnal people. All of this information that you read, go home and read it today. You'll see what I'm talking about. But that church, we are told, was number one in spiritual gifts. They all had spiritual gifts. But because they had spiritual gifts, they weren't spiritual. They held those gifts because they were from God, and they used them in many cases for their own purposes, and they got into a lot of trouble. And Paul scathed them. In 1 Corinthians, he lets them have it, and he should have because of what they were doing. The ironic fact is you can be greatly gifted and still not be walking with the Lord. So don't let spiritual gifts be the standard of your Christianity. The second problem is what I call the specialist problem. This is really common, believe it or not. Sometimes someone will say to me, Pastor, you've been encouraging us to share our faith, but I don't do that because I don't have the gift of evangelism. Well, that doesn't get you off the hook, not even close. Because while there are people who have the gift of evangelism, all of us are called to go into the world and share our faith. Somebody says, I don't give because I don't have the gift of giving. Come on now. You know, there are people, according to the Bible, who have the gift of giving. And it says, if you have that gift, you should use it liberally. Did you see that? But the Bible also knows that we might not have that gift, but we still have the responsibility. All of the gifts have both a special and a general application. Generally speaking, we all should be evangelists. We should all be serving. We should all be speaking the truth. But sometimes the Lord comes along and he puts his hand on someone and gives them a special ability in one of these things. And that is a spiritual gift. But it doesn't take you away from your responsibility to do the things that the Bible tells you to do. Just because you don't have the gift of evangelism doesn't mean you can't share the gospel with somebody you love. You may feel like you don't do it well, but do it. Because that's what God has called us to do. God calls every one of us to teach, to encourage, to serve. And these are not just gifts for a few. They're a part of what it means to be a follower of Jesus Christ. Thirdly, there's the self-centered problem. There are other people who fall into a self-centered problem. They start to think, my spiritual gifts are for me. That's not true. God didn't give you a gift for yourself. That's not what God is up to. God gave you gifts to help others. Once again, Scripture says that these gifts are to profit all. There's an old adage that goes something like this. If God has given you a gift, use it, don't abuse it, or you will lose it. And that is a good admonition. You can let a gift atrophy. A gift that isn't used is ultimately lost in terms of its effectiveness for God. Once you figure out what God has gifted you to do, your goal should be to polish that gift. Sharpen that tool. Use it all that you can for the glory of God while there is still time. When I was a senior at Cedarville College as a student, God called me to preach. And he did so by taking me every week to a little church up near Columbus, Ohio, to the Fairfield Baptist Church in Thurston, where there were about 30 people. And I went up there to preach. And I was so shocked because when I got done preaching, people would come up and tell me they understood what I said. That was a major thing. Knowing that people were listening. But when I knew that God had called me to preach, I didn't say, okay, that's it. God's called me to preach. Go preach. No, I realized I wasn't prepared yet to preach. I needed to work hard to learn how to do that. So I went to seminary and polished my gift. And that's what all of us should do. If God calls you to do something and he gives you an ability, don't just sit on the ability and say, well, I guess I'm okay now. I got an ability. Take that ability and take it as far as you can and make it as strong as it can be and use it for the glory of God to affect as many people as you can for as long as you can. That's what the Bible teaches. Amen. So some of you are going to say, Pastor Jeremiah, how do I know what my gift is? So here's the practical part. Five things. They're real quick and they're really important. Number one, investigation. 1 Corinthians 12, Romans 12, Ephesians 4. Go through there, write down all of the gifts. There's supposedly 19 of them. You'll see some of them listed in more than one passage. Get the gifts on a list. Now you know what the spiritual gifts are that the Bible tells us are available. Begin by finding out everything you can about them. Learn what they are, how they work, and whether or not you see them evident in your life. Number two, after investigation, I want to throw in this word, involvement. This is so important because you might say, Pastor, until I know what it is that God wants me to do, I'm just going to sit here and wait. Let me tell you something I've learned. You cannot steer a parked car. If you aren't moving, God's not going to tell you what to do. You cannot steer a car that is not moving, and once it's rolling, you can guide it in the right direction. And that's true in your spiritual life. When God sees you serving the best you know how from where you are right now, he can direct you and redirect you, but it is hard for you to receive God's steering and direction when you're standing still. Don't use your desire to know your spiritual gift as an excuse for not doing something until you find out what it is. You will delay the process by doing that. So get involved. Try different kinds of ministry. How else are you going to know what you're gifted to do if you never experience it? I keep a little saying in my office. It goes like this. Lord, someday I hope to do something perfectly. In the meantime, help me to do something. Amen. You know, isn't that true? If you wait until you got it all figured out, you will never go anywhere. Start where you are. Do what you can do and watch how God leads you. There's a passage in the Old Testament where this little phrase is so paramount. It says, I being in the way, the Lord led me. That's how you find out what God wants you to do. Be in the way. Do what God has called you to do now. Start today to follow His direction. And when you do that, God will take you to the next step. So investigation, find out what the gifts are. Involvement, get started doing what you know to do now. The third word is interest. Ask yourself, what do I really enjoy doing for the Lord? Usually what you enjoy is what you are capable of doing, and God often uses your interests to point you towards your gifts. When I was a student, as I've told you on occasion, one of the things that I loved to do more than any, I was a radio fanatic. Believe it or not, before I ever spoke on the radio, I was one of those kids who bought Allied radio kits. And the Heath kits, I got those. I got the magazine every week. I bought the kits. I built them. My little bedroom growing up in my parents' home was like an electronic nightmare. My mother said I was going to electrocute everybody before I was 20. But I didn't do that. I loved radio. I became a shortwave person. I loved listening to the shortwave. I would find missionary stations all over the world on shortwave. I loved it. When God called me to preach, one of the things I thought, well, I guess my radio career's over. You know what the Bible says? The Bible says, delight yourself in the Lord, and He will give you the desires of your heart. You do not need to be afraid of what God might ask you to do. He will give you both the desire and the joy to do what He equips you to do. Can you imagine God being anything other than that? Do you think He's sitting up in heaven and saying, I'm going to give them a gift and then I'm going to frustrate them to death until they give up? God doesn't do that. If God calls you, He's obligated to help you. If He equips you, He's using that in your life, not only for your own spiritual growth and enjoyment and joy, but to help other people. So don't get caught up in. Find out what God wants you to do. And usually it goes along with some ability you've noticed in your life, something that you love to do, something that you're good at. I know some gifts I don't have, and I wouldn't have to ask too many people if I have those gifts or not. They would say, absolutely not, Pastor. You do not have that gift. And that's probably true of you. One of the great things about discovering your spiritual gift is discovering what it is not. You can get off that track when you know what God has called you to do. So investigation, involvement, interest. Here's introspection is the fourth thing. Ask yourself, where do I seem to be most effective? The Holy Spirit gives abilities for certain kinds of ministry, and the effectiveness is often a good indicator of where you are gifted. Let me tell you something. If you think you have the gift of leading and you look around and nobody's following, you do not have the gift of leading. We said this about music. We've said it about others. When you determine what God wants you to do, there will be evidence in your life and affirmation in your life. Yes, this is the direction I want you to go. Dr. H.A. Ironside once said that he often thought of the sad situation of those who believe they have the gift of preaching, but complain that no one has the gift of listening. Isn't that true? If you have the gift of preaching and you notice nobody's got the gift of listening, you probably don't have the gift of preaching. If you have the gift of preaching or communicating, it will resonate with people. They will understand. You may not be the greatest, but there will be evidence that you have that gift. Over 100 years ago, the Holy Spirit gifted an Irish farmer named Jeremiah Manili with the gift of evangelism. That great awakening in Northern Ireland began when Jeremiah and three young men met nightly in an old schoolhouse to pray for revival. For 3 months, nothing happened. Until New Year's Day, when one person came to Christ. Soon, conversions were happening nightly, and 50 men joined the prayer meetings. When crowds of unbelievers began showing up, they urged Jeremiah to preach, which he had never done before, but he agreed, and many were saved. Later, Jeremiah was invited to preach in a nearby town. The building overflowed. He preached once and dismissed the crowd, but no one left. So he preached again and then again, and after the fourth sermon, he went outside and wrung the sweat from his shirt, put it back on, and preached one more time before going home at night. Moments later, he was at home, and a man stood there asking how to be saved. It was after dark. It was late. Jeremiah cried out to his neighbors, "What in the world? I'm lying in bed, and souls are seeking Christ." What happens when you start to use your gift? The Holy Spirit comes alongside and helps you to understand, God is using me in this. He's helping me to be effective in this. Effectiveness matters. Look at where God seems to be blessing your efforts, and that's often where you will find your spiritual gift. Finally, one more thing, interaction. Another helpful key is interaction. Talk to others about what they see in you. Ask trusted friends or leaders where they have noticed God using your life. I've been doing that a little bit this week from some staff members and telling them what I view and see in their life. There's so much joy in that, because sometimes you can just see what their gift is. If you're around them very long, they got this gift and you notice it. When you tell them they have that gift, you can see the smile on their face because they know it themselves. And when you ask people about yourself, they will give you honest feedback if you give them the opportunity. I mean, if you say, "Do you think I have the gift of preaching?" and nobody says anything, they just look at you. What's the second thought you have about what your gift is? Investigation, involvement, interest, introspection, and interaction. These steps will help you understand how God has gifted you. And one of the best parts of discovering your gift is, I said before, finding out what it is not. And that can lift a heavy burden from your shoulders when you know what God wants you to do and you realize He doesn't want you to do something else. I believe it is absolutely impossible, listen to me carefully, absolutely impossible for a believer who sincerely wants to know how God can use them not to find out. God delights in showing His will to hearts that are humble and open before Him. Come with a spirit that says, "Lord, show me what you want me to do and I will do it." And that kind of heart is the heart that God always guides. My father was a Baptist preacher. Some of you are old enough to remember about 40 years ago, there was an absolute craze about spiritual gifts in the church. They were doing seminars everywhere. You could go to conferences. And my dad was a little bit reluctant. He wasn't sure about that. One day he said something to me that was among the many things he told me when I was growing up that I've never forgotten. He said, "David, I don't know about all the spiritual gift stuff. What I do know is this. The greatest spiritual gift you will ever get is the gift of availability." Was he ever right about that? If I could say one thing to you after all of this talk today about spiritual gifts, it would be this. You can find out what your spiritual gift is if you are absolutely determined to do it. If you say, "Lord God, I don't know what it is you've caused me to do, what you've created me to do, but I want you to know I am available. Here am I, Lord, send me. I will do what you call me to do." If you do that, you will know what your gift is before next week is here, because that's how God works. Leo Buscaglia, affectionately known as Dr. Love, was a professor at the University of Southern California, one of the most engaging speakers of his time. He taught a class called Love, and it became so popular that students filled every seat. They sat on the floor and they lined the hallway into his classroom so they could hear what he said. After losing one of his students to suicide, Leo realized how many people go through life never knowing that they are loved or gifted by God. From then on, he made it his mission to help people see their worth. He was known for striking up conversations with strangers in the elevator and for saying, "We need 5 hugs a day to survive, 8 hugs to maintain, and 12 hugs to thrive." But his most memorable words were these: "Your talent is God's gift to you. What you do with it is your gift back to God." And that is true for the gifts of the Spirit. Your gift is God's gift to you. But what you do with it is your gift back to God. He was talking about talents, but the same is true of spiritual gifts. God has placed something unique inside of you, something that's not inside of anyone else. And someone else's blessing will depend on whether or not you use that gift. If you'll just use it, you might be amazed at what God will do through you. So spiritual gifts are for all of us. I've given you the path that I understand from the scripture. Here's what you do. Take those steps, follow those things, and all of a sudden you'll be coming to someone saying, I think God has gifted me to do this. And then you begin to do it and you'll find joy in your life. And that's how the body works. And that's why I'm so excited to share this truth with you. Before we say our final concluding statement, let me remind you that the gifts of the Spirit are important, but they're not as important as the gift of eternal life. And you know, if you haven't received that gift, you won't get any of the other gifts. They're subsequent to receiving the gift of eternal life. In other words, if you're not a Christian, you won't get spiritual gifts. But you can become a Christian by accepting the gift of God, which He has provided for you through the death, burial, and resurrection of Jesus Christ. He wants you to have forgiveness of your sin. And if you will receive that, the Bible says you will get the gift of eternal life through Jesus Christ our Lord. When you become a Christian, you are gifted with eternal life. And when you get the gift of eternal life, then you proceed to understand the gifts of the Spirit. But my main concern for you today is this. The gifts of the Spirit are important, but the gift of God, which is eternal life, is way more important than that. Because if you don't have the gift of eternal life, the gifts of the Spirit are meaningless discussion. You'd only get the gifts of the Spirit when you accept Jesus Christ. And if you've never done that, you have to accept the main gift before the gifts of the Spirit are bestowed. Let me ask you to do that. If you've never done that, would you accept Jesus Christ as your Savior? He will change your life. You will look back on the moment you do that as the changing moment in all of the history of who you are. But you have to make the decision. You have to say, Lord, I turn away from my own thoughts and I turn to You. I turn to You to be my Lord and Savior and ask You to come into my heart and forgive me of my sin and give me the gift of eternal life, the original gift, the most important gift. And He will do that. He promises to do that. Hey, tomorrow we're going to talk about the strength of the Holy Spirit. If you're feeling a little weak, don't worry. We got some news for you that will really encourage you tomorrow, right here on this good station.
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8: 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Forecast, lots of clouds, shower and thunder showers off and on, 87 the high. Couple showers and thunder showers tonight, humid, low 66. Tomorrow, a couple showers likely early on with some sunshine by the afternoon. Tomorrow's high, 81. Phillies beat the Mets last night, 6-2. Kyle Schwarber and Bryce Harper each with home runs. Zach Wheeler picking up the win on the mound. Phillies play at Washington tonight at 6:45. Golf, Wyndham Clark winning the 2026 U.S. Open. In a World Cup soccer, France and Iraq are playing downtown Philadelphia tonight at Lincoln Financial Field, home of the Eagles. 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
0: Hello, this is Pastor Brian Grant from Grace Christian Assembly, inviting you to join us for the Mount Pleasant Avenue Summerfest, a special time of Christian music, fun, and fellowship for the entire family. 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
12: You say, but God, if you knew how I was suffering, He knows. You say, but Lord, if you knew the intensity of my hurt, He knows exactly, because you see, He measures it all and weighs it all perfectly. My friend, God's not going to come up short with you. You say, but if God only knew, He does know. Nobody else in the world may know what you suffer. Nobody else in the world may know what you have to face. God knows, and because He knows, He's always there as the God of all comfort and the God of all encouragement.
13: Are you anxious today? Worried? Afraid? Maybe you're unhappy or sad. No matter what you face, Jesus has the reassurance you need. Stay with us now for In Touch, the teaching ministry of Dr. Charles Stanley. You'll be pointed to God's Word to find encouragement for the troubled heart.
12: If someone should ask you to describe God in single words, I mean just the whole list of words, what would be the first few words you would mention? Would you mention God is just, God is love, God is holy, God is omnipotent, God is merciful, God is omniscient, God is omnipresent? What words would you use to describe God as you know Him? I wonder, in that list of who God is from your perspective, I wonder how far down the list you would go before you described God is my encourager. Do you ever think about God being an encourager? In fact, of the two words, judge or encourager, which of those two words are most familiar to you when you think about God? Do you see God as one who is a loving encourager, who's on your side, who wants to help you, who's standing by your side to encourage you and to lift you? Or do you see Him primarily as a judge, one who condemns sin, one that makes you feel bad even when you've done your best, one who gives you sort of guilt feelings just because you know He's there watching you? What is your concept of God? Because you see, the way you see God is the way you're going to relate yourself to Him. And the way you relate yourself to God is going to influence the way you relate yourself to other people and the way you see yourself. It's interesting that the Apostle Paul had many descriptions of God. One of those, which is one of the most encouraging ones, is found in 2 Corinthians chapter 1. And I want us to look at this passage because he describes God in this beginning passage in a way that I think all of us need to personally and intimately view God. Beginning in verse 3 and reading through verse 11 of 2 Corinthians chapter 1, he says, "Blessed be the God and Father of our Lord Jesus Christ, the Father of mercies and the God of all comfort." Listen, blessed be the God and Father of our Lord Jesus Christ, the Father of mercies and God of all comfort. Now that word comfort is the same word for encourager, comforter, helper, our parakletos, who comforts us in all our affliction, so that we may be able to comfort those who are in any affliction with the comfort with which we ourselves are comforted by God. But just as the sufferings of Christ are ours in abundance, so also our comfort is abundant through Christ. But if we are afflicted, it is for your comfort and salvation. Or if we are comforted, it is for your comfort, which is effective in the patient enduring of the same sufferings which we also suffer. And our hope for you is firmly grounded, knowing that as you are sharers of our sufferings, so also you are sharers of our comfort. Then he relates something to them. He says, "For we do not want you to be unaware, brethren, of our affliction which came to us in Asia, that we were burdened excessively beyond our strength, so that we despaired even of life. Indeed, we had the sentence of death within ourselves, in order that we should not trust in ourselves, but in God who raises the dead, who delivered us from so great a peril of death, and will deliver us. He on whom we have set our hope, and he will yet deliver us. You also joining in helping us through your prayers, that thanks may be given by many persons on our behalf for the favor bestowed upon us through the prayers of many." In this passage, Paul sets the tone of this whole book, and that is strength through weakness. And what he's simply saying in this third verse is he ascribes to God the Father the ascription or the attribute of the God of all comfort. And so today what I would like to talk about in the next few moments is encouragement for the troubled heart. Where do you and I turn when our heart is troubled? And so Paul, in this very beginning passage, I believe, gives us a word of encouragement that I want you to notice. Now, I want you to go back to verse 8, if you will, because what he does is he couches this in an incident, or maybe even a series of incidents that happened to him in Asia, of which they were at least partially familiar, because he doesn't go into any detail at all when he mentions it here. But notice what he says, and I want you to notice the words that he uses. He says in verse 8, "For we do not want you to be unaware, brethren, of our affliction." Now, the word affliction here, which he uses, is the same word he uses back over here in verse 4 when he says, "who comforts us in all our affliction." It is a word which means pressure, but it means more than pressure. He says affliction, crushing pressure, harassing, oppressive pressure. That is, we're not talking about a little toothache, earache, or a little sore throat, or bad cold. We're talking about going through difficult, trying times, dark, deep, strenuous valleys, where the anxiety level is high, and where fear begins to grip us, and where darkness seems to prevail, and the intensity of the pain is indescribable, and the sorrow is overwhelming, and the truth is, we don't know what to do next. All of us are going to face times when Satan tempts us to be discouraged. Now, why? Because the devil knows one of the choicest tools in his toolbox to work on a believer is discouragement. He knows that when you're discouraged, you won't grow very much spiritually. When you're discouraged, there's not going to be much productivity in your life. When you're discouraged, you'll be a very poor servant of God. You'll have a very difficult time worshiping God when you're down in the dumps. That is, you're negative in your thinking, you feel overwhelmed, and the intensity of the pain of your circumstance at that moment. That is not to belittle the pain and the suffering and the sorrow that many people live in continuously. But it's interesting that Paul says our God is a God of all comfort. He's the source of all comfort and encouragement. He's the source of it. And that is the encouragement that he gives is adequate encouragement. So he said to them, these afflictions are the times, periods, moments, seasons of pressure. Intense, harassing, overwhelming pressure. That is, the situation became so intense. Things were so fragile. Paul is simply saying, I knew in those moments life was about over. And the word he uses here when he says despaired even of life is a word that implies absolute and total unavoidability of any route of escape whatsoever. This was it. No way out. He felt absolutely trapped, and life was about to do him in. You ever felt that way? It is amazing how many people say, Pastor, I just feel, and they hesitate, and they finally say, I feel trapped. Trapped in my financial situation. Trapped in this relationship. I feel stuck. I'm not moving. I can't get anywhere. Things are just not going my way, and I'm feeling the intensity of the circumstances in which I live. I just feel trapped where I am. You ever felt that way? My friend, to feel stuck, to feel trapped, to feel imprisoned in a given circumstances is a very tormenting situation. Paul, all through his spiritual life, suffered one sense of persecution after the other. One trial, one hardship, one heartache. And so someone says, well, what was Paul referring to here? You remember one occasion he went through such a difficult time, he says, he fought with wild beasts. A second time, you recall, he was beaten 39 times with rods. He was in the midst of a riot. And if you go through the life of the Apostle Paul, here's the man who suffered just about every form of torment and suffering that a man could possibly endure. But he says on this occasion, he really thought it was all over. He says, we despaired even unto life itself. And then if you'll notice in verse 9, indeed, we had the sentence of death within ourselves. That is, we were convinced this was it. In order that we should not trust in ourselves, but trust in God who raises the dead. And he could write this now with great confidence, because for all practical purposes, Paul is saying, at that moment, it was as if I were dead and God raised us right out of it, who delivered us from so great a peril of death and will deliver us, he on whom we have set our hope, and he will yet deliver us. It is amazing the number of people who are contemplating suicide. Some of them contemplate it in one form or one fashion. Some of them contemplate in the other. But all of them have come to the conclusion that life has nothing else to offer. That for all practical purposes, their life is over. They see no hope. And so they've come to the conclusion that they have despaired even unto life. There is no escape from their circumstances. So why not end it all? I want to tell you a reason not to end it all. Because there is someone, my friend, who not once in a while, but every single time, is adequate to encourage you and to help you through that circumstance, no matter what it is. There are intense situations and circumstances of pressure. Even the believer sometimes may be tempted even to take his or her life. Now, Paul is beginning this book the way he's going to carry it all the way through. One passage after the other, referring to trials and heartaches and pressures. And yet in these verses, 3 through 7, 10 times he mentions the word comfort or comforter. Now, notice in verse 3, he speaks of God as the God of all comfort. And that word is the same word in verse 4 and all the way through verse 7. It is the root word of parakletos, which is the same word we get the word Holy Spirit. In the King James Version, he's called the Comforter. In the New American Standard Version, he's called the Helper. But the word is Encourager, Helper, Comforter, any one of which. But primarily, what he's simply saying is this, that God is the God of all encouragement. because that's what comfort is. It is encouragement, lifts our spirit, lifts our attitude, changes our focus, and everybody needs someone as their encourager. So I want you to notice two things primarily in this passage, and first of all, the first source of our encouragement is the fact that God, by His very nature, is an encourager. That is, someone who stands by our side to lift our spirit, to get our attitude positive, to help us to see our way clear, and to give us hope. Everybody needs an encourager in their life. And I wonder, could you name anybody today, just one person? And when you think about getting discouraged, or you think when the bottom drops out, there's always one person you have you can call and say, hey, I want to tell you things aren't going too well. Things just are a little tough right now. I'm going through a very difficult time. I'm hurting on the inside. I'm overwhelmed with my situation. Do you have anybody, my friend, that you can call upon to be your encourager? Well, some of you could think of someone, but some of you cannot. So I want to introduce you to someone today who's a true, genuine encourager. The Bible says He's your heavenly Father. Paul ascribed to Him the attribute of the comforter, the encourager. Now, he knew those apostles were going to become discouraged, and what did they do? Peter said, I'm going fishing, forget the whole thing. He was absolutely distressed that he had denied the Lord Jesus Christ there by the fire. Distressed that he couldn't figure it all out. You talking about gloomy, dark moments when they knew that Jesus Christ had died on the cross and they placed Him in a grave. These were distressful times for these men. That's why Jesus said one of the last things, that is the night before He was crucified, He said, I'm going to send you somebody. He's going to encourage your heart. He's going to stand by your side. He'll be there to lift you up and show you the way and remind you of those things that you need to be reminded of. So that every single one of us has the blessed assurance of the indwelling presence of the same comforter, helper, encourager, the very same one, hasn't changed one iota in all these 2,000 years, the same one who indwelt the Apostle Peter, indwelt the Apostle Paul, is now indwelling you and me. Why? Because God knows that we too will walk through valleys of intense pain, intense heartache, intense sorrow, overwhelmed, burdened down, shackled, bruised, broken, with intense pressure that is beyond our human capacity to deal with. He knows that. And so the Bible says He sends the Holy Spirit, and the Holy Spirit comes to indwell us in order to see us through these difficult times of our life. So you see, He's not left you here to get along the best you can. God has left you here to get along with Him in all of His power and all of His encouragement. What is your tendency when things don't go right? What is your tendency when you have done the very best you know how and things aren't working out? Are you asking yourself the question, where is this God of mine? That's not the right question. Here's the right question. Where am I in my circumstances? Where am I in my pain? Where am I in my discouragement? I can tell you exactly where God is. God is, period. And everything and everybody is in the presence of God. We never have to ask, where are you, God? Why don't you come down here and get involved in my life? Friend, you are living in the presence of God. He is involved in your life. That's why He sent the Holy Spirit, so that everything you're involved in, He's already involved in. I'll tell you how involved He is. When you're crying out to God, God, why don't you help me? Why do you wait so long? Why are you so late? Why don't you change these circumstances? Did you know, my friend, not only is God involved, but He's already put a limitation on all of your circumstances. The things that you're crying out for God and wondering if He knows where you are, not only does He know, but He's put a limitation on how much suffering you're going to endure, how much trial you're going to have to go through, how dark the valley's going to get, how long the valley's going to be, how intense the pain is. You say, but God, if you knew how I was suffering, He knows. You say, but Lord, if you knew the intensity of my hurt, He knows exactly, because you see, He measures it all and weighs it all perfectly. My friend, God's not going to come up short with you. You say, but if God only knew, he does know. Nobody else in the world may know what you suffer. Nobody else in the world may know what you have to face. God knows, and because he knows, he's always there as the God of all comfort and the God of all encouragement. And so Paul is introducing these Corinthian Christians to the fact that God is by name and by nature the God of all comfort and the God of all encouragement. It's easy to have a pity party when things aren't going your way. And then we cry out to God hoping. Listen, crying out to God is right. Who are those men in the Bible who give us the most comfort? Are they not the Apostle Paul and King David? Why is it that those two give us the most comfort in times of difficulty? Because those two men walked through the deepest, darkest valleys of hurt and pain and suffering and failure and intensity of pressure like few people in all the Word of God, if anybody could match them. Why do we turn to them? Because you and I want to go to somebody. We want to hear something from somebody who's been in the valley where we are, who understands the thickness of the darkness, the intensity of the pain, and that sudden moment of gripping, fearful hopelessness that nothing's ever going to change. That's why we turn to David when he cries that, oh my God, why is my soul so overwhelmed and so burdened and my spirit so cast down? We can identify with that. And the Apostle Paul talking about despairing even to life. This is it. Can't last beyond this. Can't take any more than this. Yet he says, I understood by experience that God raises men even from the dead. And my friend, I wonder today if deep in your heart, in your emotions, you've already died. I wonder if in your circumstance, where you're sitting or listening today, I wonder if in your emotions you've already died. You've already said, it's too late. It's all over. It won't work. Nobody cares. Nobody understands. Why should I keep going on when nobody cares? My friend, not just somebody, but God Himself tenderly cares about where you are.
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18: Here's what he says. No temptation has taken you but such is common to man. All of us have been there. But here's what he says. God is faithful, who will not allow you to be tempted above you are able to bear. But he says, listen, he'll make us able to go through these temptations. He'll provide a way of escape that we may be able to, what? Endure it. But if we don't, here's what John said. If we confess our sin, he's faithful and just to forgive us and to cleanse us from all unrighteousness. So what does he mean by faithful and just? Faithful means he's faithful to his promise that he will forgive us. Just means he has the right to forgive.

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1: 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And so you're sitting there at night and you look up and she's crying. And you say, honey, what's wrong? And she said, I can't believe you don't know what's wrong. And then it dawns on you. I doubt that I'm sorry is going to hack it. But chances are, if you say to her, honey, what could I do to make this up to you? I know we can't do anything today, it's gone. But what can I do to make this up to you? Chances are she'll have an idea.
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3: 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I'm David Jay, thanking you for joining us today as we listen, learn, and are challenged by God's Word, the Bible. 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Now, when we're treated badly for our faith, the Lord wants us to handle it with patience and self-control, not with anger or revenge. You see, disdain means to be rejected or looked down upon, and we can expect it if we follow Christ. In fact, the more serious we are about our faith, the more pushback we might get. So today, Pastor Jack teaches that we really don't handle rejection well on our own. We need God's Spirit in order to respond the right way. So being mocked for our faith, well, that's actually a good sign. It means we're doing it right spiritually. Now with his message called Discipline of Disdain. Here's pastor and Bible teacher, Jack Hibbs.
4: I'm sure when Jesus was attacked and spit on, mocked and ridiculed, that it didn't feel good. Jesus Christ, though God in human skin, he had our feelings. We forget about that. We think that he snapped his finger and he didn't feel the ridicule, mockery, or the disdain. No, quite the opposite. He felt everything that you and I feel, hyper so, tremendous. When he was rejected, it hurt him the most. Why? Imagine. Look, if a stranger rejects you, what do you care? If a friend rejects you, it hurts. If a family member rejects you, it hurts all the more. If a husband or a wife rejects you, it hurts tremendously. Can you imagine if your own creation that you understand and love and concluded that it was worth you leaving heaven and coming to earth to die for them? turns and spits in your face, literally, and mocks you with ultimate disdain. You want to talk about pain and suffering? You and I don't even know what that's like. Is he not love? And love rejected of that magnitude? I can't even fathom that. It's beyond my world. Identifying disdain. Yes, it comes from the world. It will be absolutely painful. But God uses this. It's not unusual for the believer. In Psalm 2, listen to this. In Psalm 2, verses 1 to 3, it says, why do the nations rage and the people plot a vain thing? What's a vain thing that the people plot? The kings of the earth set themselves and the rulers take counsel together. What are they doing? Against the Lord and against his anointed. That's Messiah. Saying, let us break their bonds in pieces and cast away their cords from us. That is amazing to think. That they would reject. The world rejects God tonight. And Jesus, the one who loves them. How could Jesus suffer under disdain? And the answer is, he considered the source of the attack. That it was coming from the spirit of the world. Identifying disdain is something that you and I need to do. Matthew 27, listen to this. You can just listen as I read this to you. Matthew 27, verse 39 says, and those who passed by Jesus blasphemed him. Wagging their heads, that is a very naughty thing to do in the Middle East, in Israel. It's a physical gesture. And saying, you who destroy the temple and build it in 3 days, save yourself. If you are the Son of God, come down from the cross. Listen. Likewise, the chief priest also mocking with the scribes and elders says, he saved others, himself he cannot save. They're trying to provoke Jesus to do some miracle to get off the cross. And I'm wondering if just for a moment Satan wasn't catching on that the Son of God was dying on the cross for the sins of the world. Come down from there and then we'll believe. He saved others, himself he cannot save. You know what the truth is? He saved others, himself he would not save. That's the truth. Mocking. Imagine hanging there, mocking. Your creation is mocking you, slapping you in the face, spitting on you, and trying to provoke you. And Jesus took the disdain. Number two, we want to learn about the discipline of disdain and that. How do we handle disdain? How do we deal with it? Remember, disdain is that rejection, mockery. And it most often, listen, Christian, I want to encourage you, it most often happens to you and I when we are growing the most in our relationship with Jesus. Okay, listen, someone's going to get convicted by this, and if the shoe fits, then wear it. God's speaking to you. But listen, maybe some of you in the same voice will be comforted by this. If you're not growing in your relationship with Jesus, you probably have no enemies. Things are pretty cool. It's easy going. There's no ripples on your lake. It's smooth sailing. Everything's fine. If you are growing and advancing in your Christianity, there's going to be storms. There's going to be activity. There's going to be attacks. There's going to be hardship. Again, that's native to the Christian life. How do we handle disdain? When it comes to us, it's to be understood that it happens when we are growing the most. Come on. If somebody told us, now look, I know you're a Christian, but you're not going to, I don't want you to say anything about Christianity. I don't want you to say praise the Lord around here. I don't want you to care. You know what I'm saying? It's lay it down. And you just do that. Then there'll be no disruption. There'll be no cultural clash. And the worldview of this age will prevail. But if you stand like a Daniel, if you stand like a Jeremiah, if you stand like an Isaiah, if you stand like Paul, and if you stand like Peter, there's going to be a storm. There's going to be something going on, and you're going to want to know how to handle disdain. David, King David, nearly almost fell victim to disdain. The guy, don't you love David's life? I want to be like David, in not all cases, but like 90% of them. In 1 Samuel chapter 25, you can read it later, but in verse 10 it says, "Then Nabal answered David's servants and said, 'Who's David? And who's the son of Jesse?'" Now let me insert this into the bulk of the story. In 1 Samuel 25, you know what's going on? David had been defending Israel with all of his troops. They're fighting battles. They're doing everything to preserve the nation. And his men needed food and care. And Nabal was incredibly rich. He had tens of thousands of sheep and goats. Super blessed guy. He had a pretty famous wife. Well, she became famous. Abigail was his wife. He was an idiot, and she was a knockout. The Bible says she was a knockout. It says that she was very, very wise and beautiful to look at. And Nabal was a rich, shrewd man and a bitter guy. So check this out. You ever seen people like this? David says, "Man, we need food." And we've come to know some of Nabal's shepherds. Have them go home with you guys and ask Nabal if we can have some care. And David's guys with Nabal's shepherds go to Nabal and ask, "Hey," and very humbly, you can read it later, it's very sweet, "We are David's servants, and my servant humbles himself to ask you, my Lord, can we have a lamb sandwich?" And Nabal says, "Who's David?" Well, everybody knew who David was. But he said, "Who's David?" And then he goes on to say, "If I give David some food, then I got to give everybody some food." And David hears about it. And David almost got hooked by disdain. When they came back to David, and they, can you imagine? They come walking up to David. "David, this guy kills giants on a weekend." "David." David, he said that basically, "Who are you to ask him for something to eat?" And David says, "Really? That's what he said? Well, we've been out here fighting the battle and preserving the nation? I tell you what, everybody get your swords out." That's what David said. "Get your swords out. Polish those babies. We're going to go cut Nabal's head off and all of his servants." And they got on their metro or camels or whatever they rode, and they rode to Naboth's house, and Abigail heard about David's anger, and she interceded. She got there before David arrived to kill Nabal, and she said, "David, listen, I humble myself before you. Don't do this. Don't do this thing and bring sin upon your own hands." And she caused David's anger to subside, and David said, "Wow, you are more righteous than I am." And he almost fell for it. You guys, listen, handling disdain, without the Lord governing our lives, you know what happens when we don't handle disdain? It's called revenge, and it's bad every time. Why is it, listen everybody, why is it that we think in our minds, "Well, what happened? They said that? Well, I'm gonna..." Do you understand that's truly, I'm not joking, it's borderline insanity when that happens. It's temporary insanity. You go off, you snap, you fly off the handle, we call it, and you're going to go settle the situation. That's when people get killed. And God's not in that. You say, "Well, what am I supposed to do?" Well, first of all, sit down. Have you ever noticed that when people get into a brawl like that, I mean this with all due affection and great accuracy, they're fools. Have you seen a fool in his folly? "What's that? What? Come over here. Who do you think you are?" Everybody knows that is a fool in his folly. It's absolutely amazing. When we handle disdain properly, we yield to the Lord. David reacted in self-defense, and that sounds good, but Abigail interceded, she won out, and David was spared from sinning. Proverbs 26:4 says, "Do not answer a fool according to his folly, lest you also be like him." Good verse, huh? Next one. Proverbs 16:32. "He who is slow to anger is better than the mighty. And he who rules his spirit than he who takes the city." Calm down. Take a walk. Call out to God. Isaiah 40:31, great verse, huh? Isaiah 40:31, well known. But those who wait on the Lord shall renew their strength. They shall mount up with wings like eagles. They shall run and not be weary. They shall walk and not faint. That is the strength and the power from the Lord that causes us to handle disdain properly.
5: 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And now, let's get back to today's message. Once again, here's Pastor Jack.
4: Also, James 1:19 says, "So then, my beloved brethren, let every man be swift to hear, slow to speak, and slow to wrath." Think about that for a moment. Take that verse and just kind of meditate on that for a second. If we're slow, or I should say swift to hear, we'll be slow to react. You know the old saying, you got two ears and one mouth. You're supposed to be listening twice as much as you're talking. So you be listening. And the Bible says, wait and listen a little longer. And watch out before you open your mouth. Be slow to wrath. Why? Because the moment you open your mouth, this is sad, huh? We've all known that. Everyone, we all know this. As soon as you open your mouth and something comes out of it, oh, this is fun. Something comes out of it, it's out. Did you know in theory anyway, there's people debate if it's, we know it's true to a degree, but how far? And that is this, sound theoretically travels forever. Now, you would say, no, I've had some classes, Jack, in physics, and I know that over time, the sound wave begins to dampen out and it goes flat. That is true true to the observable eye or to an oscilloscope or something like that. That is true. But theoretically, sound continues on. And that's the whole basis behind radio telescopes that listen out into space for distant conversations of some worlds that once were. I mean, don't laugh. You're paying for this right now with your tax dollars. And so theoretically, when I said something 16 years ago on a Tuesday at 2 o'clock in the afternoon, that word's still going. And now that's really great if I was saying, God bless you all and to all a good night. Or, hey, you lunatic, get out of my lane. It's going out there. Kind of scary to think, huh? Let's just move on. We don't want to dwell on that too long. The discipline of disdain also requires that you and I be surviving disdain. We're going to be attacked. How do I survive, Pastor Jack? Well, how do I get through this? Let me first tell you how not to survive disdain. This is what you don't want to do. Poor Peter, we always use him for the example, but he's so good for us to learn from. What not to do, how not to survive disdain. Matthew chapter 26, verse 33. It says, Peter answered and said to him, now this is a very heated moment, energized moment. He says, even if all are made to stumble because of you, I will never be made to stumble you. And Jesus said to Peter, assuredly I say to you that this night before the rooster crows, you will deny me three times. See, everybody else, Jesus was laying it down, and Peter says, well, listen, I'm not going to leave you. I'll never deny you. Be careful for anyone. You know, I know it comes from great intentions, and you mean well when somebody says, well, I'll never sin. I'll never fail. I told some guy recently here at this church, he did a really great job at something, and I said, listen, that was really awesome. Let that go to your heart and not your head, because the moment it goes to your head, it's over. You won't be able to get your head through the door in here, and then you'll self-destruct. Take it to the heart. Don't let it go to your head. Big difference. 18-inch difference can save you between heaven and hell. What's going on in here and what's going on in here is never, not always the same thing. And Peter's going, I'll never, these bums, they'll deny you, but not me. And Jesus, can you imagine the shockaroony that he gave to Peter? He's out there boasting away, and Jesus says, I tell you, put you in on something, Peter. Before the rooster crows this night, you will deny me three times. Not two times. Three times. three times was a confession of absolute truth. And what did Peter say three times? I don't know him. I don't know him. I don't know him. And what happens? As soon as he says it the third time, the Bible says the rooster crowed. And Jesus was being held in the praetorium courtyard, and he turns over and he looks at Peter at that last moment of rejection. Can you imagine? What do you think? How do you think Jesus looked at Peter? I think I actually know. It doesn't say, but I think I know. I think the same attitude in Jesus at that moment and his face looking at Peter is the exact same attitude in the face, though you'll never imagine this, in the Garden of Eden when the Lord said, Adam, where are you? Where are you? I don't think God said, Adam, where are you? Get over here now. I don't think he did that. I think God's heart was broken. Adam, where are you? And I think Jesus, without saying, Peter, what in the world are you doing over there? I think when Jesus looked at Peter, I think it communicated, where are you? Where are you? And the Bible says that Peter went out and wept bitterly. How in the world can he survive such a thing? He survives such a thing because of God's grace, the awesome grace of God. You don't want to falter at dealing with disdain by trusting in your own resources and abilities. You'll fail every time. I can take care of this one. You guys, we do this all the time. We don't want to admit it, but we do it. I'll take care of it. Be careful when we're strong in something or we think we can do this. I'll take care of it. No, Lord, we need you. Now, our absolute role model in how to survive, the ultimate survival training, comes from Jesus himself. In Matthew 27:27, the Bible says, then the soldiers of the governor took Jesus to the praetorium and gathered the whole garrison around him. You guys, that is a horrible moment. That's a horrible sight. And they stripped Jesus and put a scarlet robe on him. And when they had twisted a crown of thorns, they put it on his head and a reed in his right hand. And they bowed the knee before him and mocked him, saying, Hail, King of the Jews. Then they spat on him and took the reed and struck him on the head. Those barbs on that crown of thorns was wicked. And they took that staff and boom! Among other things they did. How did Jesus survive such a thing? He absolutely, listen, church, because in our lifetime, it will happen to each and every one of us at some point in some degree. Jesus yielded his life completely into the hand of the Father without any reservation, in absolute dependence. And he took what came according to the Father. And in every one of our lives, every one of us, you may be here today saying, I'm not a Christian, it's not going to come near me. It will happen to you. It's native to life. Except for the Christian, we've got hope. If you don't know Christ, you have no hope. There'll be that phone call. There'll be that blood test. There'll be that lump. There'll be that news. And your world will be rocked to the core. It happens to all of us. It's coming, if it hasn't happened already. It's coming to us. Things that are going on, it could come nationally, globally, personally. Maybe your family. It doesn't matter. Your foundation will be shaken. And in that moment of shaking, how will you survive? You'll have to trust in God. And I'm grateful for you being here tonight because you have seen fit to invest in your faith. The Bible says in Romans 10:17, faith comes by hearing and hearing by the word of God. That's what's going on right now. Your faith will be strengthened and encouraged. It's supernatural. It's amazing. The Bible says in Matthew 26, 67, that they spat on Jesus' face and they beat him, and others struck him with their palms of their hands. By the way, palms, that word means in Greek, open-handed, a slap. If you've ever been in a fight, it's much better to get punched than it is to get slapped. You can much more endure a punch than you can a slap. A slap can kill you. Horrible. They slapped him. And they said, prophesy to us, Christ. Who is the one who struck you? Remember, he is blindfolded. Wow. Jesus took it. You see, Jack, what are you saying? I'm saying this. Are you and I willing to submit to mistreatment by other people for Jesus' sake?
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7: 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Forecast, lots of clouds, shower and thundershowers off and on, 87 the high. Couple showers and thundershowers tonight, humid, low 66. Tomorrow, a couple showers likely early on with some sunshine by the afternoon. Tomorrow's high, 81. Phillies beat the Mets last night, 6-2. Kyle Schwarber and Bryce Harper each with home runs. Zach Wheeler picking up the win on the mound. Phillies play at Washington tonight at 6:45. 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
13: People are asking the question, what is the world coming to? Where are we headed? Is anybody really in charge? The answer to all of those questions is found in a single event, the return of Jesus Christ. Well, how are we to be living in light of His return?
14: Welcome to Pathway to Victory with author and pastor Dr. Robert Jeffress. The signs are clear that the end is near and the return of Jesus Christ is coming soon. And while we can't know the day or the hour, we can be prepared for whenever that time arrives. Today on Pathway to Victory, Dr. Robert Jeffress describes several characteristics from Jesus that should mark every believer as we prepare for the return of Christ. But first, let's take a moment to hear some important ministry updates.
12: Thanks, David, and welcome again to Pathway to Victory. In 1776, exactly 250 years ago, the Continental Congress called America to a day of prayer and fasting, a day of getting on their knees before Almighty God. Those men understood something we desperately need to recover today, that the fate of this nation rests not merely in the strength of our armies, but in the strength of our God. You see, America's renewal will never begin in Washington. It will begin in the hearts of ordinary believers who are willing to pray. That's the motivation behind the In God We Trust matching challenge that's in motion right now. Friends of Pathway to Victory agreed to establish this matching challenge of $1.5 million as a means for inspiring friends like you to join in. So every dollar you give today is immediately doubled, reaching more souls, strengthening more families, and calling this nation back to the God who made her great. And right now, He's inviting you to be part of something significant. Our deadline for receiving your gift is the weekend of America's 250th anniversary. And we urge you to respond soon. When you do, I'm going to send you several exclusive thank you gifts from Pathway to Victory. We will share more details about these resources later in today's program. But right now, it's time to open our Bibles to see what God has to say about living in these troubled times. I titled my message, How Should We Now Live?
13: The Bible says two things about the return of Jesus. First of all, His coming is absolutely certain. And secondly, the Bible promises His coming is soon. Well, how are we to be living in light of that certain and soon coming of the Lord? As you look through Scripture, there are three qualities that ought to characterize every believer who finds himself living in the last days. First of all, the Bible says we are to be people of hope. But not only are we to be people of hope, secondly, the Bible says we are to be people of insight. People who live in the last times are people who, first of all, understand the times. The people of insight are people who not only understand their times, but they know what they should do. And that means in these last days, we are to be people of action. People of action. We're to be people who are doing something. And make no mistake about it, God has called upon us to confront an evil society. He's called upon us to confront evil leaders. He's called upon us to confront all immorality and say without stuttering or stammering, "Thus saith the Lord." We are to be actively involved in battle. Listen to what Jesus said in Matthew 5, verses 13 and 14. He said, "You are the salt of the earth, but if the salt has become tasteless, how will it be made salty again? It is good for nothing except to be thrown out and trampled underfoot by men." You've heard me say this before, but when Jesus talked about being salt, he was talking about being a preservative. That's what salt did in Jesus' day. It didn't prevent the decaying of meat. It delayed the decay of meat. It gave the meat a longer shelf life until it eventually had to be thrown out. And Jesus said, as my representatives in the world today, you're to be salt. You're to be a preservative in this culture. You're to keep this world from prematurely imploding so that people have longer to accept the gospel. You know, for salt to impact meat, to preserve meat, it can't remain in the salt shaker. It has to get out of the shaker. It has to penetrate the meat itself to be a preservative. God has called upon us to influence this world, to push back against the tide of immorality that is engulfing us. We are to be salt. But he also said, you are to be the light of the world, a city set on a hill that cannot be hidden. We are to be at the same time that we are pushing back against evil, we are being the holding forth. We're to be holding forth the word of the light of God. It's not either or. Jesus didn't say you're to be salt or light. He said you're to be salt and light. You're to confront evil, but share Jesus at the same time. And that's why I'm grateful for our church. Our church has a balance in doing that. Yes, we're standing up and speaking out in a godless culture, but at the same time, we have a plan to penetrate the darkness with the light of God's word. One of my favorite verses in all of the Bible is Daniel 11:32. It says, "The people who know their God shall stand firm and take action." God has called us not just to understand the times, but to do something. We're to be people of hope. We're to be people of insight. But thirdly, we're to be people of courage. To be that salt and light in today's world takes courage. A.W. Tozer once said, "A scared world needs a fearless church." God wants us to be fearless people as we stand for Him. Are you ready to stand for Him, regardless of the cost? Persecution is coming. It's coming not just around the world, it's coming to this country. Are you ready for it? Sadly, most Christians aren't. If they just hear of the possibility of suffering or persecution, man, they run for the exits of the church. They hide under the bed. They're fearful of suffering. Jesus said, get ready. It is coming. When I think about real persecution, I think about a story Randy Alcorn told, the remarkable story of Graham Staines and his family. On January the 23rd, 1999, Graham Staines and his two sons, Philip, 11 years of age, and Timothy, 6 years old, were murdered by a large mob of militant Hindus. They had gone to a Christian camp in the jungle where Graham was ministering. At midnight, the mob attacked, setting fire to the jeep in which Graham and his sons were sleeping. They were burned alive. When the fire finally cooled, they found the charred body of Graham Staines with his arms around the bodies of his sons. The response of his wife Gladys and daughter Esther was on the front page of every newspaper in India. Gladys said, "I have only one message for the people of India. I am not bitter, neither am I angry, but I have one great desire, that each citizen of this country should establish a personal relationship with Jesus Christ, who gave up his life for their sins. Let us burn hatred and spread the flame of Christ's love." Many people were surprised when Gladys Staines decided to remain in India. She explained her decision this way: "My husband and our children have sacrificed their lives for this nation. India is my home. I hope to be here and continue to serve the needy." When asked how she felt about the murder of her dad, 13-year-old Esther said, "I praise the Lord that he found my father worthy to die for him." Let me ask you again, are you ready to suffer for Christ? People who find themselves living in the last days need to be people of hope. We need to be people of insight, but we have to be people of courage. That brings us to an all-important question. Where exactly are we on God's timetable? Pastor, how close are we to the end? We know in Matthew 24, Jesus said, "No man can know the day or the hour." But we also read in 2 Peter that we are to be alert. We are to be looking for and hastening the coming day of the Lord. So how close are we? There are two places we need to look to answer that question. First of all, we need to look at the world situation. That's one way to know how close we are. And when I talk about the world situation specifically, I'm talking about looking at the Middle East, and even more specifically, looking at Israel. The Bible says the final world events before the return of Christ that matter won't be occurring in London, New York, or Tokyo. The final events that usher in the return of Christ will take place in Israel and the nations around Israel. Now, again, we can't know the hour or day, but I want you to write down these four truths about the world situation. Number one, there is a clear pattern of events laid out in the Bible concerning the last days. When you tie together the Old Testament and the New Testament, there is a clear pattern about what's going to happen immediately before Christ returns. Specifically, there is going to be an increased hostility toward the Jewish people and toward the nation of Israel. And there's going to be an intense hatred for Christians. Those two things go hand in hand together. The Antichrist will launch a persecution against the Jews and against believers. There will be an intense hatred of Israel that will result in an invasion of Israel. Number two, there's an amazing similarity between our world and the world the Bible describes at the end of time. Go back and read Matthew 24 and 25 when Jesus laid out what is going to happen in the world before he returns. And yes, it's true, a lot of those signs have been around for a long time. But as Jesus said, those signs are going to be like the labor pains a woman experiences before birth. They're going to increase in both frequency and intensity. And we're seeing that happen. Number three, if that is true, then we indeed may be the generation to experience the rapture of the church. Remember, the rapture occurs 7 years before the second coming. If the second coming is close, how much closer will be the rapture of the church? I read this week that Ann Graham Lotz, the daughter of Billy Graham, said she believes she will be alive to see the rapture of the church. She may or may not be true, but it's close. It's getting closer every day. As I've said so often, one of two things is happening. Either he's coming or we're going, but we're living in the last days for all of us. Our confrontation with God is soon. And that means, number four, every sign points in one direction. It won't be long now. How do we know where we are on God's timetable? Look at the world situation, but secondly, we need to look at the Bible. You know, the question I'm asked, perhaps you've been asked as well, is, why is the Lord so slow in returning? Why? We've heard this refrain for 2,000 years that Jesus is coming back. He hasn't come back yet. With the world situation like it is, why doesn't the Lord put an end to it and come back? Well, Peter faced that same question, and he answers it in 2 Peter 3, verses 3 to 10. I want you to look at these verses very carefully. Peter warned, "Know this first of all, that in the last days mockers will come with their mocking, following after their own lust, saying, 'Where is the promise of his coming? For ever since the fathers fell asleep, all continues just as it was from the beginning.' For when they maintain this, it escapes their notice that by the word of God, the heavens existed long ago and the earth was formed out of the water and by water, through which the world at that time was destroyed, being flooded with water. But the present heavens and earth, by his word, are being reserved for fire, kept for the day of judgment and destruction of ungodly men. But do not let this one fact escape your notice, beloved, that with the Lord, one day is as 1,000 years, and 1,000 years as one day. The Lord is not slow about his promise, as some count slowness, but he is patient toward you, not willing for any to perish, but for all to come to repentance. But the day of the Lord will come like a thief, in which the heavens will pass away with a roar, and the elements will be destroyed with intense heat, and the earth and its works will be burned up." Here are three insights from that passage to always remember. Number one, the Lord's return is certain because God promised it. We have the same scoffers today that were present in Peter's day. "Where is the promise of his coming? You all talk about it all the time. I don't see him anywhere. I don't see him anywhere." I'll never forget when I was a teenager listening to a popular preacher here in the Metroplex, listen to him on the radio, saying the same thing. On Easter Sunday morning, he said, "Oh, these stupid Christians looking for the coming of Jesus. Why, people have been saying from the beginning of time, he's coming back. He hasn't come back yet, and he's not coming back." That, a pastor of a well-known church here in the Metroplex. That's what the scoffers will say in the last days. You know what Peter says? There's another time men were saying that. They were saying that right before the flood. God had promised to destroy the world because of its wickedness. But the flood was delayed. And people scoffed at the idea. But one day, as Jesus said, while they were eating, drinking, and marrying, and giving in marriage, the flood came and swept them all away. So will it be when Christ returns again. The Lord's return is certain because he's promised it. Secondly, the Lord's return will usher in a day of judgment for the ungodly. Notice the sequence of words here. Water, destruction, judgment, fire. When the flood came, it swept the unbelievers away into everlasting judgment. God destroyed the world once with water, and he promised he would never do it again. I know it's hard to look around and believe that promise sometimes, but he really has promised, as wet as it gets, he's not going to destroy the world again with water. Every time you see a rainbow, that is God's promise. He won't destroy the world by water, but he is going to destroy it by fire. The Bible says everything we see is going to be burned up one day at the Lord's return. That is going to be good news for us who are believers. It is terrible news for unbelievers because the Lord's return signals his judgment. And number three, the Lord's return is delayed to give people a chance to trust in Christ. This delay that the scoffers mock, "Where is the promise of his coming?" That delay is for their benefit. God gave them a delay as a gift to them to give them one final chance to repent. God is not a God who hates people. He loves people. But he's also a God of justice. He must judge sin. God has provided a way of escape through faith in Jesus Christ. And God is giving every person one last chance to repent before the day of judgment comes. And that leads to the question, how can I best prepare for the apocalypse? How do we prepare for the certain and soon coming of the Lord? You know, we look around the world and we say, what in the world is wrong with the world? To answer that question, all you have to do is look in the mirror. If you want to know what's wrong with the world, just look in the mirror. You're the problem. I'm the problem. The turmoil in the world today is because of the turmoil that exists in every human heart. A turmoil that is caused by sin, a rebellion against God. And the Bible says we've all sinned. We've all rebelled against God, and everything that is wrong in the world today can be traced back to that rebellion against God, a rebellion we've all participated in. We've all sinned, the Bible says. We've all are in deserving of God's judgment. How can we be made right with God? How can we be at peace with God? Listen to what Paul said in Romans 5, verse 1. Therefore, having been justified by faith, we have peace with God through our Lord Jesus Christ. Listen to me. The only way any of us are going to be at peace with God, the only way we can be assured of being welcomed into heaven, is to be justified by God. That word justified is a legal term. It means to be declared not guilty. The only hope any of us has is that we will be found not guilty before God. But here's the problem. We're guilty before God. You don't need me to tell you that. You've sinned. I've sinned. We've all sinned. We're very, very guilty. How could God ever find us not guilty? Well, that is the miracle of the gospel of Jesus Christ. When Jesus died on the cross, He willingly took the punishment for your sin and my sin. And when we trust in Jesus for our salvation, in that great courtroom of heaven, God bangs the gavel down and says, not guilty, justified, freely forgiven forever. The only hope we have to be at peace with God when He comes, or we go to be with Him and stand before Him in judgment, is to be found not guilty. That's the way we prepare for the soon and certain return of Christ. There's an old fable about Satan meeting with three new apprentice demons. He told the demons that their job was to deceive people from turning to the truth and knowing Christ as Savior. So he said to the demons, now, how do you propose to deceive people? The first demon raised his hand and said, I'll tell people there is no God. Satan said, no, that won't work. I mean, everybody can look around and know there has to be a God who created all of this. The second demon raised his hand and said, I'll tell people there is no hell. Satan said, that won't work either. I mean, deep down instinctively, everybody knows there has to be a place of judgment for unbelievers and for evildoers. The third demon raised his hand and he said, I know. I'll tell people there is no hurry. Satan smiled and said, with that, you will deceive millions. There is no hurry. Oh, Pastor, I know I need to get things right with God someday. I know things aren't what they should be, and I'll get around to it one day. But I've got my family responsibilities. I've got this problem at work. I've got this health issue I'm dealing with. I'm just starting out in life as a teenager and young adult. I've got some living I want to do. I'll get around to it eventually. There's no hurry. That's the deception of Satan. The truth is, today is the only day you have. And today very well may be the last day that you have. And that's why the scripture says, today is the day of salvation. Jesus is coming again. Are you ready?
12: At Pathway to Victory, we're pleased to hear from men and women from all walks of life and from all points on the globe who say yes to Jesus. And this thrills us, because Pathway to Victory exists for this very purpose. And these encounters are made possible because we've fostered friendships with people like you friends who trust Pathway to Victory to impact others through their voluntary gifts. Take, for example, Mitch from Ohio. Mitch wrote to tell us that Pathway to Victory restored his faith in Christ, and that he now finds himself talking about the Bible with others as part of everyday conversation. There are millions more like Mitch. Your gift to the In God We Trust Matching Challenge puts God's Word in front of every one of them, doubled in

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5: 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Again, that's P.O. 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I'm David J. Mullins. In recent decades, politicians have established laws that are hostile toward Christian values. Does that mean Christians should disobey the government? Hear the answer to that important question in a message titled, To Obey or Not to Obey? That's Tuesday on Pathway to Victory. 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
10: This is Seth Leibson for townhall.com. As we celebrate our 250th anniversary as a nation, it is worth reflecting on what got us here and kept us going, living as we do under the longest-lasting constitution in world history. From the Declaration of Independence to the Constitution, our country's framers set about establishing this most successful of political governing structures because they understood a few truths. Given low polling about American pride these days, they are truths about which we may need to ask, are they still self-evident? We began this experiment declaring a recognition of something higher than man, the laws of nature and nature's God, and a creator, endowing us with a right to self-government and a recognition that we human beings are all equal, especially in our inequality before God. Rights to life, liberty, and the pursuit of happiness are not given or tolerated by government or man, but God. Our founding fathers all understood and enshrined this force, but too many here have forgotten or unlearned this. Sadly,

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4: God is the creator of all things. Genesis 1:1, in the beginning, God created the heavens and the earth. If you believe that verse, it changes everything.
5: Given the mind-boggling power and resource of our God, today on A New Beginning, Pastor Greg Laurie says we can have confidence when we approach Him in prayer.
4: If God created the heavens and the earth, then I think He's more than adequate to meet your needs, whatever they may be.

0: plan for creation and his plan for mankind included his plan for man's redemption. Even before the heavens and the earth were created, he knew man's free will would lead him astray. And he had a solution before we even tasted of the forbidden fruit. Today on A New Beginning, Pastor Greg Laurie digs into God's plan as revealed in Genesis. To understand something best, we need to take it from the top. Chapter 1, verse 1 of Book 1 in God's Word.
1: The word Genesis means beginning. It's the beginning or creation of something. It's starting point. In Genesis, we find the greatest story ever told. The story of Jesus. In Genesis chapter 3, we have the first messianic prophecy. The first verse that speaks of a coming Savior that will arrive on our planet. The Bible says Christ was crucified from the foundation of the world. And that simply means that God knew man would blow it. God knew that Adam and Eve would eat of their forbidden fruit. And by the way, if you were in the garden, you would have done the same thing. God knew that we would sin, and God made a provision for our sin. But the book of Genesis tells us the big story. But here's the thing that we want to start with. Point number one, the book of Genesis begins with God. So if you're taking notes, there's point number one. The book of Genesis begins with God with this simple verse, Genesis 1:1. In the beginning, God created the heavens and the earth. Let's repeat this together. In the beginning, God created the heavens and the earth. How many of you believe that verse? Raise your hand up. Wow. If you believe that verse, it changes everything. If you believe that verse, you'll have no problem with the miracles of the Bible, like the virgin birth of Jesus and his resurrection from the dead. You'll have no problem with Jesus walking on water or raising others from the grave as well, because it all comes back to, in the beginning, God created the heavens and the earth. And if this is true, and I believe it is, and it sounds like you believe it's true as well, if God created the heavens and the earth, then I think he's more than adequate to meet your needs, whatever they may be. Genesis is the ground floor and the foundation of the entire Bible. Without the book of Genesis, the Bible would be incomprehensible. The book of Genesis gives vital information concerning the origin of all things and therefore the meaning of all things. So think about this for a moment. On Christmas Eve, 1968, astronauts Frank Borman, James Lovell, and William Anders orbited the moon on Apollo 8, and they became aware of the presence of God in outer space, and they publicly read the first 10 verses of Genesis chapter 1 to a listening world. I've had the privilege of meeting two astronauts personally, and I have to tell you, I'm very impressed by astronauts. The first one I met was John Glenn. And of all places, I met him in a department store in England. And I was there waiting for my wife, who was shopping, and John was waiting for his wife, too. And he's a very tall gentleman, and I walked up to him and said, "Excuse me, are you John Glenn?" He said, "Yes," and we had a nice discussion, and we talked for a while because our wives were shopping, as I said. So that was the first astronaut I met. The second astronaut I had the privilege of meeting was James Irwin, who was on Apollo 15, and he walked on the surface of the moon. And he told me that when he was there, he sensed the presence of God. He wrote that he looked out into the inky blackness and saw Earth like a blue marble suspended in space and was overwhelmed with God's presence. I love that. So let's read now those verses that the astronauts read in space to a listening world. Genesis 1:1 from the New King James Version. In the beginning, God created the heavens and the earth. The earth was without form and void, and darkness was on the face of the deep. And the Spirit of God was hovering over the face of the waters. And God said, "Let there be light," and there was light. And God saw the light, that it was good. And God divided the light from the darkness, and God called the light day, and the darkness he called night. So the evening and the morning were the first day. God said, let there be a firmament or a space in the midst of the waters and divide the waters from the waters. And God made the firmament and divided the waters which are under the firmament from the waters which were above the firmament. And it was so. And God called the firmament heaven. And so the evening and morning were the second day. Then God said, let the waters under the heaven be gathered together in one place, and let the dry land appear. And it was so. And God called the dry land earth, and the gathering together of the waters he called seas. And God saw that it was good. So here's point number two. God is triune, that is three in one. One being eternally existing in three persons. Let me say that again. God is triune, meaning three in one, eternally existing in three persons. In fact, we see the Trinity, the Father, the Son, and the Holy Spirit at work in the creation of all things. In Genesis 3:22, we read God saying, behold, man has become one of us. In Genesis 11:6, God says, let us go down. And in Genesis 1:26, we read God says, let us make man. Wait a second, who's God talking to? Is this a conversation with angels? No, because we're not made in the image of angels. We're made in the image of God. This is a conversation among the members of the Trinity. Each member of the Trinity exists simultaneously, yet each one is distinct, yet perfectly united. Number three, God is the creator of all things. Again, Genesis 1:1, in the beginning, God created the heavens and the earth. The word there for created in the Hebrew is bara, which means to make something out of nothing. Only God can create. Only God can call into existence that which has no existence. Now, if I eliminate God, I have a big problem. In the beginning, a mass of gases. Well, where did the mass of gases come from? For that matter, where did the space come from? That's not the beginning. So sooner or later, everyone gets around to asking the question, where did God come from? And there's no easy answer for that, because God did not come from anywhere. God has always existed. He is self-existent, and he has existed from the beginning. In Revelation 1:8, he says, I am the first and the last. I am the Lord God Almighty, who was, who is, and who is to come. Well, wait, I can't understand that. Well, check this out. If God were small enough for your minds, he wouldn't be big enough for your needs. God has always existed. We read in verse 2, the earth was without form and void. And that's pretty much a description of our lives as well. Before we knew the Lord, darkness filled our life. And God said, let there be light. And there was light. And God brought order to our chaos, and hope for our hopelessness, and light for our darkness. Point number four, God created all things in 6 days. God created all things in 6 days. So verse 5 says, the evening and the morning were the first day. Now, were these thousands of years or literal days? And this addresses the old earth, new earth theories. And for me personally, I believe they are what they are, days. Well, a day, how could God do all that in a day? Go back to Genesis 1:1. In the beginning, God created the heavens and the earth. With God, all things are possible. That's the answer.
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3: 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And watch the adventures of Ben Born Again and Yellow Dog on the Harvest Plus app.
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1: Number five, Genesis gives a broad stroke painting of creation, not a photograph. So, in other words, the book of Genesis is not a detailed account of creation. If God wanted to give us a detailed account, you could have filled the entire Bible with it. But basically, the Lord gives us one page on creation. The focus of Genesis is not to show us how the heavens go as much as it is about how to go to heaven. Let me say that again. The focus of Genesis and the rest of the Bible, for that matter, is not to show us how the heavens go as much as it is there to show us how to go to heaven. However, that is not to say that the Bible is not reliable scientifically. There are so many things that the Bible said far before the scientists figured it out. It is the Bible that said the stars in the sky are innumerable. They're like the sands of the sea. And scientists and astronomers scoffed at such a ridiculous statement because they had counted the stars. But then they developed a more powerful telescope and found there were more stars. And they expanded that number. And then they expanded it again. And now with the Hubble telescope and others, we realize there's billions of stars out there, as the Bible said. Scientists tell us there are 400 billion stars in the Milky Way galaxy alone. Astronomers estimate there are 100 billion galaxies. And each galaxy has more than 100 billion stars. And every one of them was made by God. And the Bible not only says that, but it says that he has named each star. Why do I bring this up? Because whatever you're facing, I think God can handle it. Right? Think about it. Listen, I don't believe in the Bible because science proves it's true. Rather, I believe in the science that the Bible proves is true. My source of truth is the scripture. Number six. God created mankind in his image. He made us in his image. We're not a highly evolved life form. We're not evolving from animals. We're uniquely created and made by God himself. We are his image bearer. That's not true of any other created thing. Genesis 1:26. God said, let us make man in our image, according to our likeness. Let them have dominion over the fish of the sea, over the birds of the air, over the cattle, over the earth, and over every creeping thing that creeps on the earth. So God created man in his own image. In the image of God, he created him, male and female. He created them. Then he blessed them and said, be fruitful and multiply, fill the earth and subdue it, and have dominion over the fish of the sea and the birds of the air and every living thing that moves on the earth. You know, it's interesting to know, after each thing that God made, he would say, it is good. But after he created man, he said, it is very good. Genesis 1:31. Humans are uniquely made in God's image, as I said. And I don't know what's going on right now, but people seem to be more obsessed with animals than any time I can remember. You know what I'm saying? And by the way, I'm an animal lover, but sometimes that's going a little far. You know, we have to take the animals everywhere with us now. The animals are in the car. We take the animals into the restaurant. We push the dogs around in the strollers, right? And now people are on planes and they have to have their emotional support animals. They've got their dogs and their cats. And then people leave their estates to their animals. Designer Karl Lagerfeld left $1.5 million to his cat, Choupette. I wonder what Choupette spent all that money on. But then there's another person that left $10 million to their pet hen named Gigu. Even another left $10 million to a German shepherd. Come on, people. Now, animals are animals, and we have to see them for what they are. But nowadays, people treat animals as though they're our children. People will say, animals are people too. No, they aren't. They're animals. Let's appreciate them for what they are. Jesus would talk about how our Father cares about the animals and the birds in particular. Says he knows about every bird that falls to the ground. He even used birds as an example for us, showing us that we don't have to worry. Jesus said, look at the birds. They don't plant or harvest or store food in barns, yet your heavenly Father feeds them. Are you not more valuable than they are? And then he says, can all of your worries add a single moment to your life? Have you ever seen a bird worry? You ever seen a bird pop a Valium? I don't think so. God provides for them, but animals don't seek God. Animals don't sit around and wonder about the meaning of life. I don't think your dog lays around and thinks to himself, what is the meaning of my life? And I figure if a dog had a voice, it would sound something like that. What is the meaning of my life? I've tried everything this world offers. Chasing cats, drinking toilet water, eating roadkill, though I did like that a great deal. But my life is so... Dogs don't think that. I know cats don't think that. I think cats think murderous thoughts toward us. But people do think that. From our earliest years, we wonder about the meaning of our lives. And why is that? Because you've been made in the image of God. And the Bible says God has set eternity in our heart. It's like you were pre-wired to know God. That's why we are that way. So God made all of these creatures, all of this amazing creation. And thank God for that creation. But there's no one higher than the creation of humanity.

0: Pastor Greg Laurie, with important truths today from our look at Genesis chapter 1. And there's more to come as this study continues here on A New Beginning. It's obvious God has a specific plan for mankind. He created us for a purpose. And central to that purpose is that we would come to know Him personally, to have a relationship with Him, to have our sins forgiven. Pastor Greg, someone can enter into a relationship with God today, can't they?
1: They can, and it's so simple. And I think because it's so simple, people think, oh, it can't be that easy. Well, look, Jesus did all the heavy lifting. He carried the cross for you. He died on that cross that He carried. This isn't about what you do. It's about what He's done. But here's what the Bible says. Whoever will call upon the name of the Lord will be saved. You say, well, okay, how do I do that? You do it through prayer. And prayer is just talking to God. So listen, I'd like to lead you in a simple prayer. And if you pray this prayer after me, I believe God will hear it and answer it, and Christ will come to live inside of you. Thousands of people have prayed a prayer like this over the years that we've been doing this radio broadcast and have seen their life change. There's no power or magic in a prayer. It's all about your commitment to Christ. But this is a way to call on the name of the Lord in this prayer. So if you want Jesus to come into your life and forgive you of your sin, if you want to know that you'll go to heaven when you die, if you want to fill that big hole in your heart, just pray this prayer after me. You could pray it out loud if you like. Pray it in the quietness of your heart, but pray these words if you would. Lord Jesus, I know that I'm a sinner, but I know that you're the Savior who died on the cross for my sin. I am sorry for my sin, and I turn from it now. And I choose to follow you from this moment forward. Be my Savior and my Lord. Be my God and my friend. Thanks for hearing this prayer and answering this prayer. In Jesus' name I pray. Amen. Listen, if you just prayed that prayer, I want you to know that God has heard you and has answered it. The Bible says, these things we write to you that believe on the name of the Son of God, that you may know that you have eternal life, that you may know. It's yours now. God has given it to you because it's the gift of eternal life through Jesus Christ, our Lord. Congratulations and welcome to the family of God.
0: Yeah, that's right. 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Well, Pastor Greg, you preached a message called What I Would Tell My Younger Self, which is one of my favorite studies you've ever presented. What if you could have taken your younger self to a modern-day Harvest Crusade so he could see you, you know, the current you, preaching the gospel? What would young Greg have said about that experience?
1: Wow. Well, you know, in a way, I kind of got a sneak preview of it. Early in my life, two events that brought that about. One was shortly after I became a Christian, I went and saw Billy Graham preach at one of his crusades. And I even went forward in the invitation, even though I was already a Christian. I just wanted a closer look at this man that God was using. And I connected to what he was doing. I recognized in him a gift that God had placed in me to be an evangelist. And effectively, I said, that's what I want to do when I grow up. I was around 17 at the time. But then a little bit later, I was not in ministry yet. I was a graphic artist. but I ended up having an experience where I actually preached a little sermon before a crowd that had gathered at Pirates Cove Beach, where we did the baptisms back in the day. And it was not something I planned, but the Lord prompted me to proclaim the gospel. And I spoke to the people sitting up on the rocks. I invited people to come to Christ. Some did, and I even baptized them. So I didn't really get into preaching for a couple of more years, maybe 3 years after that. And I didn't start doing evangelistic events for many years after that, but I was given sort of a glimpse into my future, like the trailers you see in the movie theaters that show you what a film is about. It's almost as though the Lord was showing me, you're going to end up doing this. And that's exactly what I did. So if a younger Greg went to see an older Greg, he would say, "Whoa, what happened to his hair?" And then he would say, "Yeah, I knew the Lord was going to do something like this. And this is amazing. And I would give God the glory." So I tell this story and many more like it in this book called Jesus Revolution. Maybe you've seen the film. Have you read the book? So many people ask me so many questions like, "Wait, whatever happened to your mother? Did she ever come to the Lord? What happened to Lonnie Frisbee? What about this? What about that?" All these questions. It's all in the book. And I want to send you this book, Jesus Revolution, for your gift of any size to help us continue to bring our ministry of a new beginning to more people around the world. 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So order your copy of the Jesus Revolution book and get the behind-the-scenes story of some of the amazing things that God did in the last great spiritual awakening in America.
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10: Oh, hallelujah, Abba Father. We praise you in this moment, in this day. We thank you, Lord God, for granting us salvation freely and fully in Jesus' name. 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We pray for the quickening work of your Holy Spirit in terms of convicting of sin, in terms of showing the kindness of God that leads to repentance in Jesus Christ. Lord, I pray for all listening in right now that have been hearing of you, that today you'll be the day to give their lives wholly over to you, to invite Jesus Christ in as Savior and say, save me, Lord God, forgive me of my sins, bring me a new life in Jesus Christ. We pray this for each one this day. Effectual salvation right now. We pray for each one in Jesus' name. Amen.
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12: As believers, we are light in this world. And light has already been within us. The Holy Spirit cleaned up our whole inside of our hearts, our conscience. Which is so cool, we have a conscience, because whenever we deviate from the truth, our conscience won't leave us alone. At least my conscience won't leave me alone. Because the light has been poured into our lives.

0: 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Today we're launching our new series centered on the freedom and responsibilities of life as Christ's followers. Today, Raul will encourage us to be spiritual lights in the world's darkness, pointing others to Jesus through our daily witness. Keep listening today to see that you can establish a credible testimony when you consistently walk in faith and obedience, fully confident of God's saving love. The title of today's study is, We Are the Light of the World. Here's Raul Reese.
1: Would you turn to the book of Matthew, chapter 5? Verses 14 through 16. When Jesus gave the Sermon on the Mount, it was not to the multitudes, it was to the disciples. And what really blesses me is when he gave the Sermon on the Mount, the way he spoke to them with authority. And it was things about the kingdom of God, the way that we should live, behavior. And when you think about the way the world is heading to, especially the church, when you look at the church around the world today, you can see that a lot of the churches today do not believe in truth. They're changing and they're compromising. So they're not really living up to the Sermon on the Mount, which a Sermon on the Mount is not a bunch of rules and regulations. It's the Word of God. This is why Jesus, you'll see in the Sermon on the Mount, he says, it was said to do this, but barely I say unto you. He's changed it from the law to the grace of God. And I hope that as we go through the whole Sermon on the Mount, that it will change our attitudes, that it will change our hearts, so that we can become better citizens of the kingdom of God. It's his church, we are his people, and if the Lord Jesus Christ is coming back again soon, then we need to be salt and we need to be light. Let's read chapter 5, verse 14 to 16. He says, you are the light of the world, a city that is set on a hill that cannot be hid. Nor do they light a lamp and then put it under a basket, but on the lampstand. And it gives light to all who are in the house. Let your light so shine before men that they may see your good works and glorify your Father in heaven. Now, Jesus is speaking to his disciples. There are certain qualifications to become a disciple of Christ. Now, we know there's a lot of people that are church members. The qualification and the requirements for someone to become a child of the light is to be born again of the Holy Spirit. As a person realizes that he has sinned against God and that he needs a Savior in his personal life. And then by coming to Christ's repentance and then accepting him by faith and then beginning to read the Bible, beginning to grow, to develop and becoming not only mature in the Lord, but then God has also a work for you to fulfill. It's called the calling of God. It doesn't always mean a pastor, but to share through your life that you truly have been born again of the Holy Spirit. And that you're there not to preach to people, to turn them out from Christ. One of the things that I talk to people about is that if you're working or going to college, wherever you are, and you call yourself a Christian, but they don't see your life as a Christian, then what you're doing is you're pushing people away from Christ. And this morning, Jesus is going to speak to us about a very important topic. He says in verse 14 through 16, he says, we are the light of the world. When you think about light, you could take a beam of light in 1 second, you could hit the moon because it travels at 186,000 miles per second. That's pretty fast. But think about how important the light is to this world. The sun reflects on the moon. I mean, I don't know if you have ever walked into a real dark place without like a cave. Not even a flashlight. Or a light or whatever it is, and you can't even see the front of your hand. And at the same time, think of the people today, when you walk out of this church, and even though the sun's shining, the Bible says that any person that doesn't know Christ, he's walking in the darkness. In the worst darkness you could ever have, a darkness that will lead you to hell. And in hell, it will be pitch darkness. And the Bible says there will be screaming, yelling, and there'll be cursing, there'll be everything else, but those people will never, ever see the light ever again. And yet, for the Christian, it's awesome. Because not only do we have the sunshine here today, and when you die and you take your last breath and you step into eternity, immediately you're going to be in the presence of the light, the everlasting light. I always wonder when I go to hospitals and see people pass away, especially Christians, what it must be like to be sitting there waiting for death to come. And then all of a sudden, the Bible says, the angels come to take you into the presence of God or into hell. As soon as you close your eye, you take your last breath, here you are in eternity. And then I thought, I wonder if you can see your body. We really don't know. But to a lot of people, death is very frightening. It should not be to the Christian. Because Christians don't really die. We actually make a transfer. We're going to be with the Lord forever and ever and ever. And we're going to be in the presence of the light forever. No darkness at all. Look what Jesus says as he's talking to his disciples in verse 14 through 16. He says, you are the light of the world. A city that is set on a hill that cannot be hidden. Nor do they light a lamp and put it under a basket, but on a lampstand. And it gives light to all who are in the house. Let your light so shine before men that they may see your good works and glorify your Father in heaven. Wow, that's pretty intense there. He's talking about he's the light of the world, but we also are to be lights in this world. We are light of the world. We reflect Christ. So here in the Sermon on the Mount, he's making use of two sublime illustrations. Number one, salt. Salt. You are the salt of the earth. But if the salt loses its flavor, how then shall it be seasoned? It is then good for nothing but to be thrown out and to trample under the foot of men. What a shame it is when Christians bring a bad name to Christianity. But not becoming the light that people should be able to see in their own personal lives. That's the second thing that he gives to here. Light attracts bats, gnats, think about it. And at the same time, light gives us life. You walk into a dark room, people say, well, how can you come to the light? If you're in a dark room and you're looking for the switch to the light, once you find the switch, you turn it on, what happens to the darkness? It's gone. And the scripture speaks a lot about the light that Jesus Christ not only has given to each one of us individually, but we need to be careful that we don't stumble people by saying that we are in the light and yet they see us walking in the darkness. Listen to what Jesus said in John 8:12. He said, Jesus spoke to them again and said, I am the light of the world. He who follows me shall not walk in darkness, but shall have the light of life. I mean, how much clearer do we want from Jesus to say that to us? Walking in the light. And then the first point that I want to speak to you this morning is how the church is a light. The church, the ecclesia, the ones called out, that's us. And every religion believes that they have the right way. They believe that in their own way, they're going to a place where they're going to be transformed, whatever they're going to become. But there's only truly one way to heaven. And that's through Jesus Christ. People say, well, you're too prejudiced or you're too narrow-minded. Well, I didn't say that. That's what the Bible says. Jesus said that. And that's why for me it's important that my children, my grandchildren, and then anybody I come in contact with, I want them to know that there is a light eternally. We don't preach to people. We live in front of people so they can see the light. The world's so full of darkness that they're looking for hope. And if the church can't give them hope, then what can we give to them? And bring shame to our Lord and Savior Jesus Christ as we not only reject his love and grace and mercies through disobedience in becoming light. You see, the light has several things. Number one, the light is clear and pure. Clear and pure. Ephesians 5:8, Paul says, "For you were once darkness, but now you are light in the Lord. Walk as children of the light, for the fruit of the Holy Spirit is all goodness, righteousness, and truth." So Paul the Apostle is exhorting the Christian, letting them know that in the past, at one time, we were walking in darkness. And my question is, why are you still walking in darkness? If it was from the past, why in the present? We need to be careful. There's a lot of people that are perishing in this world, including our families. Secondly, the light penetrates. It penetrates. 1 Thessalonians 5:5, Paul says, "You are all sons of light, sons of the day. We are not of night nor of darkness." Notice he makes a distinction.
0: 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Now back to more of our study, We Are the Light of the World.
1: Then thirdly, light enlightens. Jesus said, "A little while longer, the light is with you. He who walks in darkness does not know where he is going." Fourthly, light reveals. I love this. John 14:6, Jesus said, "I am the way, the truth, and the life. No one comes to the Father except through me." Notice what he's saying. A lot of people are trying to come to the Father. No one can come to the Father unless you come through Jesus Christ. There's no mediator between God and man but the man Christ Jesus. That's 1 Timothy 2:5. That means God's over here, we're here, and Jesus is the bridge builder. Everybody's trying to come this way and this way. You can't do it. Because God has called each one of us, when we have the light in our lives, that when we actually come to Jesus Christ, we find not only peace in our lives, but the love of God is in us and through working through our lives. And remember, the light also guides our footsteps. He says in John 12:46, "I have come as a light into the world, that whosoever believes in me should not abide in the darkness." Should not abide. God wants to save people. God wants to touch people, especially the church. Six, light strips away the darkness. John 3:19. "And this is the condemnation, that the light has come into the world. And men love darkness rather than the light, because their deeds were evil, for everyone practicing evil hates the light." Now notice what he says. Everyone practicing, notice again, he's practicing evil, hates the light, and does not come to the light, lest his deeds should be exposed. And how are they exposed? By the light. It brings it to repentance, to have faith in Jesus Christ. And no longer to be in bondage to sin, no longer being condemned to hell, but coming into the Lord Jesus Christ and expecting to go to heaven. I love that. And then he goes on to the second point. He says this. And the second point is pretty interesting because he's trying to share with us exactly what Jesus Christ desires from each one of us individually. He says the purpose of the church. So what is the purpose of the church? Paul the Apostle in Ephesians chapter 4, 11 through 16, he gives you the purpose of the church. Not only to be saved, but it's for the teaching of the word of God. Preaching is for the non-believer in what? To get people to get saved. But teaching is once you accept Christ, you got to sit down, you got to study God's word, because you have to develop spiritually to maturity. And the problem with so many in the church is that they become born again of the Holy Spirit, but like Paul said, they're constantly sucking on milk. And you don't grow. You don't grow in Christ Jesus. But when a child of God wants to be obedient and want God's blessings upon him, then he's going to discipline his life. He's going to take up his cross and follow Jesus Christ. How do we do that? Deny yourself. Take up your cross and follow me. That's the real walk of a child of God. Because in verse 15, he said what? Nor do they light a lamp and put it under a basket, but on a lampstand, and it gives light to all who are in the house. Anywhere you go in Israel, if you're in the Sea of Galilee at night, in this amazing place. And when you're on your hotel window, you're looking out. With many years ago, back in the 70s, when I went to Israel for my first time, I was in the Sea of Galilee in a hotel, and you barely saw a couple of lights in Capernaum. Just a couple of lights. Today you go after some 30, 40 years. And Capernaum is a huge city, as also the gatherings, and then Canaan also, and Tiberias. So imagine the power of light. And God has given us and has called each one of us to be light in this world that is passing away. Remember again what he said in 8:12, I am the light of the world. He who follows me is not to walk in darkness, but to have the light of life. And then Jesus wants us to have good works. Remember what Paul said in 1 Corinthians chapter 3, 11 to 16? That one day we're going to stand before the Lord. He's going to take our works. He's going to put them into the fire to value what? Gold, silver, wood, hay, or stubble. Five things. And whatever the substance of your works are, that's going to be your reward, what comes out of the fire. And if everything burns in the fire, you will be saved by the grace of God, but you have nothing to show. And I think it's really important that whatever we do in our testifying, I mean witnessing and our giving to God, reading our Bibles, praying, teaching our children, that all those things are spiritual things that one day are going to count tremendously. Everything we have in this world that is temporal, it's all going to burn. You can't take it with you. And then it is lit to be seen, not only to give light, but also to affect people's lives when we stand before them. Because again, it's not by what I say. When people see the light in my life, they're going to say what in your life? They're going to have questions and say, how can I come to know Christ? And there's a lot of people in need, my friends. A lot of people in need today. Third point, the exhortation to the church. Now, this is pretty heavy. Look at verse 16. He says, let your light so shine before men that they, men, may see your good works, notice, and glorify your Father in heaven. Are people glorifying God or are they glorifying you? They should always glorify God the Father for the life that we're living in. Because as believers, we are light in this world. And light has already been within us. The Holy Spirit cleaned up our whole inside of our hearts, our conscience. Which is so cool, we have a conscience, because whenever we deviate from the truth, our conscience won't leave us alone. At least my conscience won't leave me alone. Because the light has been poured into our lives. Light is so amazing. When he said, let your light so shine, it means that no matter where you are, no matter what you're doing, people have to see not only the light, but they have to see the works of the light. The works of the light. This is really important. Because there are two purposes for letting your light shine. Number one, we are to let our light shine in order to show forth good works. A Christian has to be fruitful, not unfruitful. Remember what Jesus said in John 15? He's the vine, we are the branches. He says, and when a farmer goes out to trim his branch, he looks, number one, to see the good branches that are there, the ones that are alive, and then he sees those that are dying. So in order to bring forth more fruit next year, what does he do? He trims it. But when he comes to the dry, notice, branches, what does he do? Does he trim it? No, he cuts it off. And they're only good to be thrown into the fire. We as believers are being pruned so that we can bring forth fruit. How are we being pruned? Through our trials. Through all the things that we face as children of the Lord, God is testing us. Either we pass the test or we flunk the test. And if you flunk the test, guess what? You got to retake the test till you pass it. God has his purposes, and the reason for that is because he wants you and myself to bring what? To bring ourselves to submission to the cross of Jesus Christ. To submission. Listen to James 3:13. He says, who is wise and understanding among you? Let him show it by good conduct, notice, by good manner of life, that his works are done in the meekness of wisdom. People have to see your works, not condemn your works. Secondly, we are to let our light shine in order to steer men to glorify God, not yourselves. To steer up men to glorify the Father, to glorify Jesus Christ. The glory of God is to be a primary aim for all believers, even those that are here today. Listen, 1 Peter 4:11. If anyone speaks, let him speak as the oracles of God. If anyone ministers, let him do it as with ability which God supplies, that in all things God may be glorified through Jesus Christ, to whom belongs the glory and dominion forever and ever. So be it. And then 1 Peter chapter 5:11 says, to him be glory and dominion forever and ever. So be it. So God gets the glory through our lives. When people have nothing to say against us, God gets the glory. But when people have something to say about us, about each one of us individually, and we're drawing people away from Jesus Christ, then God doesn't get the glory. God gets put down because of our lives. He says, you did not choose me, but I chose you and appointed you that you should go and bear fruit, and that your fruit should remain, and whatever you ask the Father in my name, he will give it to you because of obedience. And then he says this, 1 Corinthians 6:20, for you were bought at a price, therefore glorify God in your body and in your spirit, which are God's. 1 Peter 4:11, if anyone speaks, let him speak the oracles of God. If anyone ministers, let him do it with ability which God supplies, that all things God may be glorified through Jesus Christ.
0: As we've heard today, God doesn't expect perfection of us, and he will redeem our mistakes when we repent, but he does want us to make every effort to represent Christ accurately to those around us. 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

0: you, which means you can't experience the peace of God. But yet, Paul says in Romans chapter 8, 1, therefore there is no condemnation to those who are in Christ Jesus, listen, who walk not after the flesh, but after the Holy Spirit. When you align yourself with the purposes and the will of God, the condemnation and the guilt will depart. It won't be there anymore. You know why? Because you're going to be obedient to the Word of God. May God today help us to be light in a world that is getting so black, so dark. I am
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8: As Christians, we're all committed to the belief that Jesus Christ is going to return to earth for the purpose of establishing the kingdom promised to Israel and all those who have trusted in Him. We anticipate the reversing of the Adamic curse and the creating of an earth that is all that God ever designed it to be, where Jesus Christ reigns as King of Kings and Lord of Lords.

0: Welcome to Grace to You with John MacArthur on WFIL AM 560. Scripture says that only God knows the date of Christ's return, but we do know where he will return and what will happen when he comes back. You'll hear those details and find out just how much the Bible says about future events as John MacArthur begins a study today on Grace to You, titled The Return and Reign of Jesus Christ. Now, this series comes from the book of Zechariah. It's one of the minor prophets in the Old Testament. Zechariah doesn't get nearly as much attention as many other Old Testament books. And, of course, from the very start of his 56-year pulpit ministry, John concentrated on the New Testament. But Zechariah was significant enough to John that it was among the earliest books of the Bible he taught through. Here's what John had to say about that.
1: That was a lot to tackle early in my ministry, to go after the book of Zechariah. And somebody might say, well, why would you do Zechariah? Well, Zechariah is the most messianic, apocalyptic, and eschatological book in the Old Testament. It doesn't get what it deserves. Primarily, it's a prophecy about Jesus Christ, focusing on his coming glory as a means to comfort his people Israel. And the book is filled with visions and prophecies and signs and celestial visitors and even the voice of God. At the same time, it's intensely practical and deals with issues like repentance and divine care and salvation and holy living. So God used Zechariah to bring an abundant outburst of promise for the future that lasted over 400 years before God spoke again through the prophet John.
0: Wow, so 400 years of silence as far as biblical revelation is concerned.
1: Yeah, and then, of course, God picked up the story when the Messiah came. Hmm. Zechariah declared that he was coming, and he was coming in glory. But the next time God writes Revelation, it's the story of his coming in humiliation, and his coming in glory is still ahead of us. So while Zechariah predicted the coming of the Lord Jesus Christ, it really looked at his second coming. And that's the power and the interest in this wonderful book.
0: Friend, this section of Scripture, Zechariah chapters 9 through 14, is packed with details about Christ's return that you can't get anywhere else in the Bible. So make sure you stay here for this exciting, unique series called The Return and Reign of Jesus Christ. And here's John.
1: Take your Bible, if you will, and look with me at the book of Zechariah. If you're not familiar with where it is right near the end of the Old Testament. Zechariah and Malachi end the Old Testament, so it's two books back from Matthew, Zechariah. And we're looking at the ninth chapter, Zechariah chapter 9. A great, great prophetic word comes to us in this chapter. As Christians, we're all committed to the belief that Jesus Christ, the Messiah of Israel, the Savior of the world, and the King of Kings, is going to return to earth for the purpose of establishing the kingdom promised to Israel and all those who have trusted in him. We as Christians anticipate this kingdom. We anticipate the reversing of the Adamic curse and the creating of an earth that is all that God ever designed it to be, where Jesus Christ reigns as King of Kings and Lord of Lords. Now, many of the details of that coming kingdom and of Jesus Christ's return to establish it are indicated to us in Scripture. And a major element in the prophetic scriptures of the Old Testament deals with the coming of the kingdom. This is a great, great theme in the Bible. And you know, sometimes I think that we're very close to the time when Jesus is going to come and do that. And I'm not alone in thinking that. I guess Christians have always felt that way, frankly. The New Testament is full of statements like, the coming of the Lord is at hand. My little children, these are the last times. Christians have always believed they lived on the edge of the return of Christ. There are many things that are occurring in our world today that make us wonder if Jesus isn't coming very, very soon. And so we look at the book of Zechariah, not with a sort of an indifferent eye, but with a great amount of interest. And as we come to the ninth chapter and we hear the prophet Zechariah, we can go back to that place now, begin to tell us what is going to happen when Messiah comes, it can have much more meaning if we understand that it could be well in our lifetime that this indeed occurs. We know it's coming, don't we? We believe it could be very near. Now, Zechariah in the 9th chapter writes about the overthrow of world power and the establishment of Jesus Christ as the king. In fact, from chapter 9 through 14, which is the end of the book, from 9 to 14, that whole section is prophecy related to what I call the downfall of the nations and the salvation of Israel. The whole end of the book, the downfall of the nations and the salvation of Israel. Now, let me set the scene for you by way of reminding you. Remember now that when Zechariah lived, the children of Israel had just returned from the Babylonian captivity. They had come back to a land that was just in rubble. It had been destroyed and they had been taken off for 70 years of captivity. They had come back and they had begun to rebuild, but they had been halted in the process and their land was pretty well a shambles. It was in ruins. The former glory was only a memory. The nations all around them were not only indifferent, but threatening because there was no way that they would be able to defend themselves against an attack. They knew nothing of what they had once known, and so God wanted to encourage them to rebuild the city and to encourage them with the fact that He was still their God and He was still on their side and He would still take care of them and He would still protect them. And so He sent along two prophets, Haggai and Zechariah. Both of them were to encourage the people to return and continue the building. And both of them were saying to the people, God will be with you, God will help you rebuild, the city will be restored, the nation will be protected, you will gain a measure of reputation back that you used to have, God will take care of you. And so Zechariah begins his marvelous letter in chapter 1 in verse 13 by saying, And the Lord answered the angel that talked with me with good words and comforting words. This book was written to be a comfort to Israel. And at verse 17, cry yet, saying, Thus saith the Lord of hosts, My cities through prosperity shall yet be spread abroad, and the Lord shall comfort Zion and shall yet choose Jerusalem. In other words, the message was a comforting message, like Isaiah 40, where Isaiah says, Comfort ye, comfort ye, comfort ye my people Israel. God is comforting them in the confidence that though they've come back from captivity, though their land is a rubble, their great and glorious city of Jerusalem is in ruins, though this is true, God is going to comfort them in restoring all the things that are needful. And so all throughout those first 9 chapters, we heard the message of Zechariah as he said, God is with you. God will help you rebuild. And then as we move to the 9th chapter through the 14th chapter, that vision expands into a prophetic future. And what the prophet now sees is not the immediate rebuilding of Jerusalem in the time of Zechariah, but the great restoration of the whole kingdom of God that comes in the end time. And so he just moves in one great giant step from history to the fulfillment of prophecy at the end of the age. And so the emphasis here is that God loves Israel. And that because God loves Israel, He will fulfill His promise. And His promise is not only to rebuild Israel historically, but His promise is to fulfill the promise of the kingdom in the end time. And that becomes the theme of the end of this wonderful prophecy. So God, and I want you to note this in your thinking, God had promised them a temporal restoration. God had promised them a historical city that would be built, and it was built just a few decades after Zechariah's time. God promised them that, and He made it come to pass. But notice this, this was only designed by God, mark it, as a token or a pledge of what God was planning to do in the end. It was simply a way to prove to them that God meant His promises. So that every Jew from then on could say, well, when somebody asks me whether God will bring a kingdom, I remember that He also said He would restore our city in history, and He did that. And if He kept His word then, I have confidence He'll keep His word in the future. And we'll see this as we go through the text, but this is something you want to remember in studying the Old Testament. Very, very frequently, whenever God gave a future prophecy, He also at the very same time gave an historical element to that prophecy so that there would be like a signpost along the way. And when they saw the historical part come to pass, they would then believe God for the future prophetic element. We'll see that as we move. Now, the final section is divided into two parts. I'm just going to give you a little logistics here in about 15 seconds. Part number one is 9 through 11, and in that, the prophet deals with the political setting up of the kingdom. He deals with the politics of it, the destruction of the nations, establishing of Israel and priority and prominence, etc. 9 to 11 primarily deals with the political element. Now, 12 through 14 is primarily emphasizing the spiritual, or the salvation of the nation, drawing them back to God. So as we begin in chapter 9, although we'll see salvation here, the main emphasis is on the political picture. Now remember, God often, when referring to a future promise or a future judgment, secured people's faith and confidence that it would happen in the future by adding an immediate or more immediate historical fulfillment so that they could see tangibly a token of God's promise for a long, long distant future. In Daniel's case, an illustration. Daniel prophesied the Antichrist in the end time. But he also prophesied the coming of a willful king not many years after he lived, who did come, and his name was Antiochus Epiphanes. He was the Greek who was prophesied by Daniel. So at one and the same time, you have Daniel picturing the Antichrist way at the end of history, and yet not so far from him predicting another man who came and desecrated the temple by the name of Antiochus Epiphanes. And Antiochus, you see, is given in the prophecy as a signpost so that when people say, well, that part came to pass, they'll say, well, then the next part is also guaranteed by the token of God's fulfillment of part number one. So very often in prophecy, you have a localized or historical element which keeps us on the track and keeps our confidence up that what God promised for the future, He will also perform. So God connects us to the future with historical fulfillments. Now let's look at chapter 9, and I want to just distinguish between two major points. This I have called the saga of two conquerors. The saga of two conquerors. Conqueror number one is in verses 1-8. Conqueror number two is in verses 9-17 in this chapter. The saga of two conquerors. Now mark this. Conqueror number one is predicted. Listen. As the historical element of the prophecy to keep you on the track. The real message is conqueror number two. But God gives the first prophecy, which we can look back at and know was fulfilled to the very letter, as a guarantee or a pledge or a token that He's going to fulfill part two. Now, the first conqueror I call a human conqueror, because that's what he is. Verses 1-8. His name is not given in the text, but his name is readily obvious, Alexander the Great. Alexander the Great. And here is the whole idea. God predicts the details of the conquering of Alexander the Great and says this human conqueror will come, and when you see him, you can know that you're on the right track to seeing the fulfillment of part two. But there's a further element. It's this. Alexander the Great, now watch this, who was an unrighteous, ungodly pagan. And he was only a human being. Was used by God as an agent to destroy the nations and to save Israel. Now mark that. A pagan, godless, apostate, human being named Alexander the Great was a tool of God to punish or judge the nations and to save Israel. And in so doing, he is a picture of what the future Christ will be. And the message the prophet is giving is this. If God can judge the nations and save Israel, and do it through a godless pagan human being, imagine what he will do in the end time through God in human flesh, the divine conqueror, when he comes. Now that's the thrust. Let's look at verse 1 and see the human conqueror. The burden of the word of the Lord in the land of Hadrach, and Damascus shall be its rest when the eyes of man, as of all the tribes of Israel, shall be toward the Lord. One thing about the Old Testament, you need me, because some of it's really hard to find. You say, that's a wonderful verse. You won't know what that has done in my life. Well, it does say something. Let's see if we can understand what it says. I always start by looking at each word. And the first word I looked up was burden, and it's the word masa. And it means to take up or lift up, and it was a word that was used as a burden, a heavy burden. You lift it up and you take it up. And it came to be used for something that was a great burden on the back of a prophet. And he would literally take up a cause, and he would unbear his heart. He would unbear his burden. He would declare a woe or a heavy judgment. And the word came to be synonymous with a prediction of a threatening act of judgment, a judgment oracle, a judgment prediction, a judgment prophecy. So here is the prophecy of judgment, the Masah on the mind of Zechariah. This particular judgment is coming from the word of the Lord to the land of Hadrach. Now, this is a very obscure place. We don't really know what this is. Archaeologically, we can't really dogmatically identify Hadrach. Some think it is the ancient village of Hatrika, which is similar, mentioned in the annals of the Assyrian kings, which was around Damascus in the Syrian area to the east and north of Palestine. From the Sea of Galilee, you'd go east and north a little. But there's another explanation that's very interesting. If you take the two terms, had and rach, had means sharp and rach means soft. And so it is the land sharp soft. Say, what does that have to do with anything? Well, one of the finest Old Testament scholars, Leupold, says that this is no doubt a reference to the dual kingdom that existed in that day, which was the kingdom of the Medes and what? The Persians. The Medo-Persian kingdom. You see, the Medes were sharp. They were like swords. They were the conquerors that produced Cyrus and Darius. And the Persians were the effeminate softies that turned the whole thing into a debauchery. In fact, the Persian became a synonym for effeminacy. And so it may well be that in a veiled way, you have the Medes and the Persians hidden in the Hebrew word Hadrach, and the reason it's hidden here is so that they don't start a war when Zechariah pronounces the prophecy. That's a possibility. So it's either a place or it's a title for the Medo-Persian area. But no matter what, it's talking about the area of Syria, the Medo-Persian area. It is either a name in general for that or a specific city, Hatrika, which was written of in the Syrian ancient writings. You'll notice also, though, that the center of it, the place where this judgment is going to rest, is in Damascus. Damascus is a very, very ancient city, and that city was to be the seat where this judgment fell. Now, this was one of Israel's worst enemies. Syria, in which the capital was Damascus, from the time about 900 to 721 BC, was a terrible, fearful opponent of Israel. And so the resting place or the target of judgment is going to be Damascus, and it'll hit Damascus, and then it'll spread at the Battle of Issus. Incidentally, the Battle of Issus is a very, very, very famous battle, 333 BC. This battle in Southeast Asia Minor, Alexander defeated Darius, defeated the Persians, and began to break the back of the Medo-Persian Empire. And immediately when he defeated them, that just threw open the door to Syria. And Alexander then moved east from Greece. And he moved through Syria, and when he had knocked off Syria, Damascus and Hadrach and that area, he then swept to the coast, and he got to the Phoenician countries, and he swept through the Phoenician countries, and he came to the south part of the what we know as the land of Israel, to the Philistine cities, and he swept through there, and he was on his way to Egypt, on his way to conquer the great powers of the world. Lightning swift conquests moving toward Egypt occurred after he'd won the Battle of Issus and broken the back of the Medo-Persian Empire. Now, the Holy Spirit here in this chapter reveals the whole plan to us. The whole battle plan is here. And incidentally, this is written centuries before Alexander was born. That's why it doesn't name him. He didn't exist. And yet every detail of his crusade is here. Now, first he defeats the Medes and the Persians, and he knocks off this city of Damascus. And with it, notice verse 2, Hamath. And Hamath is also a very, very important city. Hamath was like a territory within the Medo-Persian Empire, which was like a kingdom state, and Hamath was the capital city. It may be well that the modern village of Hama is the place where ancient Hamath existed. So he comes in, and for all intents and purposes, he just wipes out Syria, the great power of Syria, the great city of Damascus. Now, you'll notice at the end of verse 1, it says, when the eyes of man, as of all the tribes of Israel, shall be toward the Lord. Now he says, this judgment is going to come, and when it comes, the eyes of mankind in Hebrew, in other words, humankind, people, the eyes of people, the eyes of mankind, this is a collective thing, as well as the eyes of the tribes of Israel shall be toward the Lord. And you say, well, what does that mean? Just this. That when Alexander began to sweep to the east, the whole world, in fear, began to fix their gaze on him. The Gentile countries, Syria, Phoenicia, the great sailors of the world, the merchants of the world, Philistia, the great army, those nations began to look at Alexander with fear and trembling, and even Egypt and Pharaoh was shaking in his boots. And the tribes of Israel were looking. You say, but John, it says here, they were looking toward the Lord. And that's the whole point here. The point is that in looking at Alexander, they were seeing the instrument of God, you see. They were seeing the Lord coming in judgment through this man. God throughout history has used ungodly men to act in judgment. Read the book of Habakkuk. God uses the Chaldeans, the ungodly Chaldeans, as his instruments. And you remember how Cyrus, who was an ungodly pagan, was used by God to open the door to lead Israel back to its land. God again and again has used the ungodly. Do you know that even Herod became a servant of the Lord, didn't he? In his own unwitting, foolish rebellion against God, God used him to bring about what ultimately amounted as the death of Jesus Christ, the act that redeemed all the redeemed of all the ages.
0: 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Now for the entire Grace to You staff, I'm Phil Johnson with a question. How can you be sure that Jesus Christ will return and rule the world? John MacArthur shows you some compelling proof tomorrow as we continue his study, The Return and Reign of Jesus Christ. 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

Welcome to Let's Talk About Jesus with your host, Wayne Monblow. We invite you to join us today as Wayne teaches, counsels, and leads us in a fellowship of God's love. Let's Talk About Jesus is an outreach of Loving Grace Ministries. With headquarters in northern New Jersey, Loving Grace Ministries is dedicated to ministering the compassion, grace, and unconditional love of Jesus Christ for all people. We pray you will be uplifted and renewed by today's program as you take this time to behold God's love for you. And now, Wayne Monblow

Hallelujah. Hallelujah. Bless you, Lord God. We praise your holy name right now in this moment. Abba, Father in heaven, thank you for this new day of new life in Jesus Christ. We praise you. We bless your holy name, thanking you for this opportunity to share fellowship and service. May we as your children be attendant to you, filled with your spirit. May you please give us all a spirit of wisdom and revelation in the knowledge of Jesus Christ, so we might be growing in you and honoring you and close and closer still and encouraging one another in that which is truly life, truly way, truly truth, which is none other than you yourself, Lord God. Thank you so much. It's a privilege to gather in your name. And I pray that this day's service be a blessing to all listening in. Lord, may your children be drawn near to you and blessed and fed living water, living bread. May all the others listening in be drawn to you and desirous of you for life and light and peace and salvation and all the wonderful, awesome, godly attributes that are you. Hallelujah. Thank you, Lord. We dedicate this service to you, Abba Father, in Jesus' name, as always. May we be honoring you, growing in you, walking in the light of your countenance. And you give us your peace, which is you yourself. I pray the message shared today is a heart toucher and a light turner honor and a blesser and for some a healing and a wholeness and a reconciliation by your grace. In Jesus' name we ask these things. Amen. And amen. And God bless you and welcome to this day's service of Let's Talk About Jesus. I'm Wayne Monblow, your host, and it is always a great privilege to be here with you, and I'm looking forward to speaking to you today about something that I believe is great for all of us. And the theme I'd like to share with you about today comes from a scripture in the New Testament, and here it is: casting your cares upon the Lord because he cares for you. Hallelujah. I'd like to speak to you about that verse. I'd like to speak to you about the relationship in that verse. What do you mean relationship? Well, there's two things in this verse. One is casting your cares upon the Lord. The other is because he cares for you. Doing the first will be a whole lot easier for you if you know the second, right? How can I cast? I'm not going to bother God with my cares. Well, he cares for you. Hallelujah. Anyway, I hope that you can take about 40 minutes of encouragement on that theme this day on Let's Talk About Jesus. And may God bless this word to you. It's just a big part of the scriptures. Even in the Gospels, when Jesus was telling us that another helper would come, he would ask the Father, and we'd get another helper, the Holy Spirit. And a lot of us know that the Greek word for helper is parakletos. And it means one called alongside to help. And the implication of that is that not only is God carrying our burden, he's carrying us. And for all I know, I'm going to repeat that again in the message coming up. And if I do, it's always good to hear it a second time. And if I don't, well, then I'm glad I shared it with you now. Because it was quickened to me right now. Hallelujah. So, and you may know that you may already cherish this. You may know that you know how your day goes and works out and ends very often depends upon whether you're cognizant of this and through the grace and mercy of God effortlessly doing this, you know, casting your cares upon the Lord because he cares for you. So I hope that as we look at that together, that it'll be like a seed sprouting to life and goodness and a source of many good things in the Lord for you. And so that's what I'm hoping. This message is available on a single CD or a cassette, and I'll talk about that again at the close of this day's service. And I'd like to get into the message pretty soon. Let me just, because it's going to be about a 40-minute sharing, I'd just like to right now share with you our phone number, our web address, and our mailing address. Just in the event that you'd be touched to order this message at some point, either for yourself or somebody else, or to share support with this ministry. Been on the air since 1977. We are a 100%
Grace of God, grace gift given, hallelujah, ministry. So welcome to everybody. God bless you. May the word touch your heart. And if some people pray and some people give, well, that's just good. If everybody's listening, that's great, right? And if some pray and if some give, and then that's good. And so I just want everyone to not feel like, well, he thinks I ought to do this or that. No, nothing like that whatsoever. I've been on the air for decades and decades. I sincerely desire you to be touched by God. And I think that those that would pray for the ministry and give believe the exact same thing. Hallelujah. So may God bless you richly. Our toll-free phone number in our ministry, you might want to have it handy. 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God bless you. And our website is lovinggrace.org. 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And you might be blessed to realize we have another website as well, lovinggraceradio.net, which has Let's Talk About Jesus in rotation every day, along with other unique programming that we create and air weekly worldwide through the internet. 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And so, but it's all by the grace of God. We're doing our part to go into all the world with the gospel of Jesus Christ. And that you're listening right now, may God bless your life. Hallelujah. Thank you so much. So again, our website's at lovinggrace.org. And our mailing address is Let's Talk About Jesus, P.O. Box 500, Lafayette, New Jersey. And our zip code is 07848. And I'll mention that, like I said, all over again at the end. So maybe you'll say, like, I missed it right now, but I'll have my pen for the end. So that's good. God bless you. Not necessary, of course. Like I say, just that you and I are here right now sharing. May it be good fellowship. You know, obviously, you know I don't know you, or unless you know that I do know you. But if you've never heard of me before, you know I don't know you. But God does, and may the Lord communicate something wonderful to you. I pray for someone that's going to be, I can't believe he's talking about that because I was just asking God about that. Well, believe. Hallelujah. So here's a little thing that I'd like to do. I hope it's not self-indulgent. I hope it's something encouraging to you because I was thinking of it this morning. Coming up to this message of casting your cares upon the Lord because he cares for you, there's a song I'd like to share with you. You know, I've written hundreds, well, dozens anyway, dozens, probably more than 100 worship songs since I've known the Lord. I first was a worship minister. That's always a huge part of my life. It's as much as who I am as are all the Bible studies. It's spirit and truth meeting together. Anyhow, once I got a little ditty, it's about 2.5 minutes long. It's pretty short, but it's based upon Romans 8:28. All things work together for good for those who love God. So I just want to share that. It's just it's a demo that was recorded in the studio. It never came out on any recording or anything, but, I've got more music I've recorded and have never released than music that we've recorded and released, but that's for another time. But anyway, may the simple tune bless you, and then straight into this message, casting your cares upon the Lord because he cares for you. And then at the end of the message, the music's going to come up, but I'm going to share a couple more thoughts on it. And then that won't be the very end of our service, but that's just part of the pre-recorded message. And then I'll be back and we'll close things out. And God bless you. May this word now and may this music now touch you in Jesus' name. Amen.

And so right now, let me share this. Kind of woke up with this one on me, so I feel led to share it. I mean, it's good for me all the time. It's really a good word for all of us all the time. And yet I feel, in addition to that, it can be a specifically good word for someone right now. So are you familiar with the verse, casting your cares upon him because he cares for you? All depends how long you've been in the Lord, I suppose, or how deep or how long you've been in the scriptures. So this is in the final chapter of Peter's first letter. And let me, he's kind of winding things up. And let me just come in partway through verse 5 of 1 Peter chapter 5, where he says, all of you, clothe yourselves with humility towards one another. You know, Paul writes about that a lot. You know, let a man not think more highly of himself than he ought. You know, how about Jesus taking the lower seat, right? So all of you, clothe yourselves with humility towards one another. So that means consciously put humility on yourself. Consciously be aware of humility. Otherwise, you can't be humble. Well, it's sometimes the best humility is the one you're not even aware of. That's true. That is true. If you can get to that point, that's great. But if the foot of pride is always messing everything up in your mind, then just take time. All of you, clothe yourselves with humility. How about clothe yourselves with Jesus Christ? He emptied himself and humbled himself. He humbled himself by laying aside his godhood to become a man and with limitations. And then he emptied himself to become a man and humbled himself to death at the cross. So let's humble ourselves like Jesus Christ is humbled for us, because that's, I would think that seeing the truth of what Christ has done for you by itself, honestly, would greatly humble your heart, because you're so undeserving. What you're deserving of is God's judgment. What I'm deserving of is God's judgment. What I've earned through my life is God's judgment. I haven't earned grace. Grace is grace. Grace is a gift. I deserved judgment. And then, like Paul says about himself, yet for this reason I found mercy, that I might become an example towards others who would believe. I think the idea in here is that you're just so doggone grateful to God for saving you that you just remain close to Jesus and humble and grateful forever. Forever. Hallelujah. Makes sense to me anyway. So all of you, clothe yourself with humility towards one another, for God is opposed to the proud, but gives grace to the humble. And that's a reference from a scripture in Proverbs 3:34. God is opposed to the proud, gives grace to the humble. In Proverbs it says, God scoffs at the scoffers. God scoffs at the scoffers, gives grace to the humble. So God is opposed to the proud, but gives grace to the humble. It's just like so many times in the Old Testament, in the Psalms, I'll hear a verse about something about the Lord, and it says, the humble will hear it and rejoice. So people that are full of their own concepts, you know, they're not feeling very needy for the presence of God moment to moment. I'm very needy for the presence of God moment to moment, because I just know what it's like when I'm not in the presence of God. I much prefer the presence of God. How about you, right? So, and this is all just leading into, well, what are you talking here? I thought you were going to talk about casting our cares upon the Lord. Well, yes, but it's the call is to humility beforehand. So maybe humbling our heart will let us catch the insight and the revelation of truth in this verse I want to share with you. So all of you, clothe yourself with humility towards one another, for God is opposed to the proud, but gives grace to the humble. So the word humility and humble is already mentioned in verse 5. Verse 6, therefore, humble yourselves under the mighty hand of God, that he may exalt you at the proper time. You and I always think we know when the proper time is for deliverance, which is usually right now, God. Right? When do you want deliverance? Right now, God. Right? But yet, we have to humble ourselves under the mighty hand of God, that he may exalt you at the proper time. Well, that's why we say, have your way in my life today, God. Because, honestly, Jesus Christ, you are my way.
If I'm thinking about which way to go and I don't see you in front of me, then that's a point I don't want to be at. So therefore, humble yourselves under the mighty hand of God, that he may exalt you at the proper time. So the idea is I'm under God's hand. I'm not trying to get away from that. And then the next verse says, casting all your anxiety on him because he cares for you. So in my thinking this morning with the Lord, or my waking up thoughts, and my that scripture was in my mind, casting your cares upon the Lord because he cares for you. Just a couple simple, really super simple little thoughts about it, which is the thought I had from the Lord this morning. I just want to share a couple little simple things, and maybe it'll be a key to somebody listening in. Casting your cares upon him because he cares for you. So here's my insight about it. I don't really think you can see God's care for you when you are carrying all your cares. I don't really think you can comprehend God's caring for you when you're hanging on to all your anxieties. There's something about casting all your cares upon the Lord that allows you to see in that moment, he cares for me. You might say, what's the importance in that? Well, here's the thing. When you're carrying, when you're up to your eyeballs and beyond in anxieties and cares, okay, you might think that it's your responsibility to deal with it, and you might lack the seeing of God's caring for you. If you can see God's caring for you, then by all means, you want to cast those cares upon the Lord. Why do I want to cast the cares upon the Lord? Because I'd rather see him carrying my burdens than me seeing him. But there's even more to that, see? It's hard for you to see God's care for you when you're carrying all your anxieties, but the next thing is even worse, which is when you're carrying all your anxieties and not giving them to the Lord, that pressure on you could lead you, because of where you're at, all your anxieties are upon you, it could even make you think that you would doubt God's care for you. Well, if he cares for me, how come I'm up to my eyeballs in anxiety? It's marching up and down. You know, playing the drum. So that's why I think proactively, just like Hosea writes, and then Paul echoes that about pressing on to know the Lord. Paul says, one thing I do, forgetting what lies behind me, I press on for the prize of the upward call of God in Christ Jesus. When you're pressing on into the Lord, it's always an upward call. Towards the Lord is always an upward call. Away from the Lord, not so much. So casting all your anxiety on him because he cares for you is just simple like this. Cast all your anxieties upon the Lord. That's when you can see he cares for you. If you can't cast your anxieties on the Lord because you're feeling guilty about being anxious, you know how that one works. Well, if you've been around long enough, you know exactly how that one works. It's true. You know, it's like all of your worries on you just makes you see yourself in not such a great light, and maybe you can't see God at all. So how, and it's humble to do it, you know. Let's address that part of it. It's a humble thing for you to cast your cares upon the Lord. Why? Because you're letting go of them. You're humbly giving them over to God. Well, why would I hang on to them? Because you feel responsible to do something about it. You see. So humbling your heart before God would just be, his word says, you know, cast my anxieties upon him because he cares for me. So the step of faith here is to believe he cares for you. I believe you care for me. So I'm giving these burdens to you because you care for me. And I know that you can care for me better than I can care for myself. And I know that I can even care for myself better when all my cares are with you. Because instead of being consumed by anxiety around every corner, now I'm in faith walk with you, I'm trusting you, and I'm confessing your care for me above my anxieties, which is you got to humble yourself before the Lord to do that, maybe. You might think it's weird. You might think, well, it would be arrogant for me, Wayne, to give all my cares for the Lord. I created all these problems. You see, that's the pride of ourselves. The humility is like, hey, you know what? This looks like good news in God's word, casting all my anxieties upon him. I don't even know how many I have, but God, here they are right now, all of them, all of them. Now, how many of you, I have, so I'll just say that,
How many of you have ever had an experience you feel like you went into the presence of God, you had the breakthrough, you gave him all your burdens, but somehow you walked out of that and they're all still there? And then you start going like, I thought I gave them to the Lord, but I'm still thinking about them. And that's when the enemy can start wheedling into you like, well, I guess you didn't give them to the Lord. No, that's why you just got to, like, once and for all. Like if you know you receive Christ as Savior, then act on that. Don't be like one of these people, I keep on praying for him to save me, Wayne, and nothing happens. You know, it's like, well, if you prayed in faith the first time, that's all that needed to happen. And I don't even know what we're thinking is supposed to happen. What, are we supposed to get a gold medal and a reward right away just for entering into the kingdom of God? We should be blessing God all over the place for that. And then if you want something to happen, start obeying God. Start following Christ. I mean, if he entered your life at that moment, act as if he did. Because acting as if he didn't, or doubting that he did, that's not exactly giving your life to the Lord in that moment, isn't it? Don't give Jesus Christ a try. Don't give him a chance. Give him your life. Because that's the only way you're going to understand a new life. Because I've met many people, well, I'll give them a try, like you're doing God some big favor. I mean, you're an absolute dead mess without him. Don't you realize that? Unless you've got a high and holy opinion of yourself. Well, so that's why God is opposed to the proud and gives grace to the humble, because it's only the humble that are even interested in God. There's a lot of proud people who claim they're interested in God, but they're full of themselves. It's only the humble person that's full of God. Well, because if you're humble, you're not big on yourself. If you're humble, you're big on God. I mean, it's a blessing. Wouldn't it be a blessing for you to immediately, all the time, every anxiety, every care just goes right to God because you're so convinced that he can handle you better than you can handle yourself? And if you'll just but get into the seat with Jesus Christ as Lord of your heart, Lord of your head, Lord of your feelings, Lord of your feet. You know, you get your feet shod with the preparation of the gospel of peace. You got a helmet of salvation on your mind. You get the full armor of God, which is none other than Jesus Christ all over you and all within you. Yeah, humble yourself to realize Christ in you. You might say, but Wayne, isn't it proud to say God lives in me? That's the fleshly mind. That is your fleshly mind. The spiritual mind is like, I have nothing apart from him. I have nothing apart from him. I am nothing apart from him. So if I humble myself and take the lower seat, God can exalt me at the proper time. And I can leave the time to him, the timing to him.

word here, casting all our anxiety upon him because he cares for you. I believe it's when you cast your cares upon him. If you can't see his care for you, I would recommend you cast your cares upon him and leave them there. And then instead of looking at your cares, you look at his care for you. Well, I need God to do something for me. Well, you know, the Bible says they looked unto him and were radiant. Anxieties, just by the nature of the anxieties, they get all over you. I know. You sound like you might know something about this, Wayne. Yeah, of course. I'm living a real life here. God doesn't hand me victories on a silver platter. You're a minister, so you don't need to work this thing out. No. It's like all of us. Listen, it says, clothe yourself with humility towards one another. For God is opposed to the proud, but gives grace to the humble. Well, I need the grace of God, don't you? I'm not claiming it as a thing. It's life to me. Just like Jesus Christ is full of grace and truth. It's not a static thing. It's the person of Christ. He's full of grace and truth. So humble yourself under the mighty hand of God that he may exalt you at the proper time, casting all your anxiety upon him because he cares for you. So if you're walking around with anxiety, you might not see God's care for you, although he cares for you very deeply, and you're a child of God. And if you're walking around with all your anxiety and you're praying for God to take the, oh, God, take this from me. But see, but God says, give it to me. And you're saying, take it from me. And you might say, well, is it just really about words? Doesn't God know what I mean? Yeah, God knows what you mean. But the words you're using, though, are preventing you from getting through the truth of God. Well, when I say take it from me, God, you know, he's not going to give me demerits because I didn't word it right. And that's not the point. The point is, if you'd really take that next step, instead of being the victim, God, take it from me, be the child of God that says, your word says, when I cast my cares upon you, you care for me. I can cast your cares upon you because you care for me. And I'm telling you, when you start casting your cares upon the Lord, that's when you really, if you're, I mean, maybe you're seeing his care for you anyway. That's great. That's awesome. Maybe you're saying like, Wayne, I'm an old seasoned saint like you. And it's true. We can know these things and we can even experience victory in them. That doesn't mean we might not need to learn the same lesson again next week, because it's so easy to, you know, God gave us a big deliverance and then we get on to the next thing. And the next thing you know, we need to learn the whole thing over again. And you might say, I'm always going back to the same place, Wayne. But you're not. You're always spiraling upward with on eagle's wings. You know, you might revisit a spot that you were at before, but you're in a higher elevation now because you already went through that. God showed you something through it. If you go through it again, God's going to show you more. That's all I know. So just be in a perpetual state of casting my cares upon the Lord. And don't feel guilty if you forgot to, or you didn't, or they're heavy on you. Just at that moment, just at the moment of quickening and release, you cast your cares upon the Lord. And I believe that is the significantly what helps you see his care for you and what prevents you from doubting his care from you. Because it's not a pleasant place to be when you're a beloved child of God, but you start doubting that because everything's going against you. And, you know, and not only that, There's always somebody. There's always somebody when things are going wrong in your life who's going to come alongside and say, well, maybe there's some sin in your life. Like you really need the breakthrough of the Lord, and they want to send you in the opposite direction because that's what they heard somewhere along the line. But the Bible would say, cast all your cares upon the Lord because he cares for you. Are you already Christian? You need things cleared up? Cast your cares upon the Lord. Because he cares for you. Casting all your anxiety on him. Because he cares for you. And then the next verse, by the way, you might say, well, what will that do? Well, first of all, it'll let you see he cares for you. You won't be doubting it. You won't be wondering about it. But you got to see here, you're the one taking the step to cast your anxieties upon the Lord. God's the one entreating you to do it. Now, you might say, well, I think the Lord should do it for me. You think God should save you without a repentant heart? You think God should rewrite how he does everything because you've got a personal demand? See, again, humble, humble, humble.
desire to

0: want God's way in your life instead of you trying to lead the dance. All of you, clothe yourselves with humility towards one another. It's in that humble place that you see God's care for you. And it can be pride. It could be, it's if only I can describe it in the right way. How can it be pride that I wouldn't see God's care for me? Because you're still stuck with what you think you deserve. Well, how can that be pride? Because God is saying, give it all to me. And the more you're hanging on to it, why are you doing that? Well, because I'm guilty. But it's your pride that's making you hang on to it. Jesus Christ paid the price forever for everyone. So humbling yourself under the hand of God is getting your place self in the place where you can actually receive his word. God's opposed to the proud. He gives grace to the humble. Think I'll be humble. Why? Because I'd like that grace. What's so difficult? You know, just be grateful for the Lord. And we don't have to build up a big, strong, here's who I am in God. You know, C.S. Lewis wrote once, I think it's in his great book, Mere Christianity. And I'm backing up about 40 years in my spiritual biography here, though. But I think C.S. Lewis once had this great phrase. Some of you will know it. I'm sure some of the saints listening in. That he says the happy person is the person who's not even thinking about himself. Just walking through the day whistling a tune. You know, you're not making yourself the issue all the time. And that's the thing. You know, casting your anxiety upon him because he cares for you. You're not the extra special need person that needs some additional touch more than anybody else. We're all in the very same boat. God makes himself available to all of us. All. And the humble shall hear it and rejoice. And the humble shall hear it and be glad. And the humble shall say, yes, I'll cast my cares upon the Lord. God just told me to humble myself under his mighty hand. The concept here is you're humbling yourself under his mighty hand so he can bless you, so that you can know that he blesses you. It's a humble thing to cast all your cares upon the Lord. You might be feeling, well, I'm responsible for these things, Wayne. I got myself into this mess. Right, but still, who's the one that's going to fix it? Save you, keep you saved, sanctify you, bless you, fill you with the Spirit. It's the Lord. So again, I just want to reiterate, if you're walking around with anxiety, God's ready to take it off of you. Don't feel guilty when I say that. I keep giving it to him and I keep feeling it. I can understand that. I empathize with that. I'm sure that God does too. He knows what these things do to us. But still, the answer is so blessedly simple when you think about it. I got to cast my cares upon the Lord and make sure that you do the second part. Well, what do you mean, do the second part? It just says cast your cares upon the Lord. No, I think the second part is you cast your cares upon the Lord, and then you affirm his care for you. If you'll affirm his care for you, you'll always want to cast your cares upon the Lord. You see what I'm saying? If you can affirm God cares for me, then you'll go like, what am I walking around with this for? I don't have the answers. He is the answer to everything. He lives within me. There's a great verse in the Old Testament. It's like this. Roll your burden upon the Lord, and he will sustain you. You ever read that one? That's in the Psalm somewhere. Roll your burden upon the Lord, and he will sustain you. Here's another great one from the Psalms that just quickened to my mind right now. I don't know the address, but I know it's there. Blessed be the Lord who daily loadeth us down with benefits. Well, I think I'd like to be anxiety-free so I could see that. Well, what do you do when anxiety's marching up and down you? Because sometimes it is. It's not like instantaneously. You just say, I cast my cares upon the Lord, and just like that, the anxiety was gone. It could be. Sometimes the fact of the matter is, it really is that simple. And it's, if you've ever dealt with anxiety, you know, for instance, just a simple little thing, just a natural thing. And I'm talking about God who's ready to take us and heal us and make us whole and give us himself instead. But even in the natural, you can be so problemized or anxious. And then maybe sometimes it makes you so washed out and wiped out, you got to lie down and take a nap. And even from that, you can wake up with a slightly better perspective. It can happen in the natural. So how about with God? With God, who's the answer to everything, the creator of all things, and he's inviting us, you know. It's not a commandment, it's an invitation. Casting your anxieties upon him because he cares for you. I would rather walk around with the awareness of God than the awareness of my anxieties. Now, for me, if I'm out of the awareness of God, then anxiety has got a like a open frontal to attack me. So the older I get in the Lord, the more aware I am moment by moment of the necessity of walking with the full armor of God on. If I'm not aware of the Holy Spirit within me, if I'm not aware of Jesus Christ as my life, if I'm not aware of wearing the armor of God, if I'm thoughtless about all those things, I am easy pickings for any random thought to come and do a number on me. It's only when I have that helmet of salvation on, you know, in awareness, moment by moment, that I can know who I am in the Lord. As soon as I forget who I am in the Lord, well, the enemy just, and it's not like he knows that, and it's just that he's attacking all the time anyway. Anyone that says the devil's working overtime on me, it's like, well, no, it's just like, he is just constantly who he is for everybody. And if you think the devil's working overtime on you, who cares when Jesus Christ, you should be saying, thanks be to God who giveth me the victory, because his work is done. And it would be great for you to step into that finished work and take a deep breath of Holy Ghost refreshment, renewal, revival, resurrection life. I still have to cast my anxieties upon the Lord. I still have to cast my cares upon the Lord. And sometimes I'm not aware of it until they're stacked high, because I can be a little dense sometimes, I guess, maybe, even still at this point in my life. You know, it's just, it's really easy. And sometimes I think the Lord just lets me go on through these things so I can have something good to share with you when God ministers to me. And it's just true for all of us. He cares for you. Another way of putting it, that's quickened to me right now, from a different source, from a different person, John, in his first letter, chapter 3, verse 1. It's the same kind of thought in that John says, see how great a love the Father has bestowed on us, that we would be called children of God, and such we are. It's like, I see that as familiar. Like, see how great a love the Father's bestowed on us. I can't see it. Well, how about you cast all your cares upon him? Now you got those off your mind, and you gave them to him, so now your cares are with God, and God is in you, so that ought to, you know, make it a little bit clearer and easier for you to see the Lord, if you cast all your cares upon him, right? This poor man cried unto the Lord, and he answered me from his holy hill. That's in the Psalms. You and I have got Jesus Christ living within us. I mean, if you're a bona fide child of God, Christ in us 24/7, you know. It's not that he's just with us once or twice a week, you know. He's abiding with us. And if we get to the point of abiding with the oneness of God, be one with me even as I'm one with the Father, that's the high holy call of Jesus Christ to whoever cares to hear it and respond. It's amazing how many people don't hear it or respond because they're so sure they're doing God's world work horizontally in this world, and they've got zero going on in the vertical. But it is the same thing. See how great a love the Father has bestowed upon us. How am I going to do that? Well, same thing. Humble yourself in the hand of God. Cast your anxieties upon him because he cares for you. But here's the thing after that, too, because there's another reason for this. You might say, well, this sounds pretty light and trite, Wayne, you know. And no, it's part of the spiritual warfare, because the enemy, the next verse says, right after casting all your anxiety upon him because he cares for you, the next verse says, be of sober spirit. Be on the alert. Your adversary, the devil, prowls around like a roaring lion seeking someone to devour. But resist him firm in your faith. Resist him firm in your faith. Sometimes the best way to break out of the accusations of the enemy is for you to laugh at yourself and say, I deserve so much worse, but Jesus forgave it all. Boom! Give the victory to Jesus right now in that moment. Change the dialogue immediately. How can I do that, Wayne? But, you know, it's called humbling yourself. So we get stuck on our old selves. What can I say? You know, you might say, my old self died, and that's good, because baptism's all about that. We go into the water. It's out with the old. We come out of the water. It's in with the new. It represents being dead in sin. The water represents the grave, especially as Paul lays it out in Romans. You go under the waves, you're identified with the death of Christ. Matter of fact, there's such a beautiful promise that Paul teaches in Romans about baptism, because he says, if we become united with him in the likeness of his death, which is what you do in baptism, because that's what Paul says we're doing. We become united. But here's the promise. If you go into the waters of baptism, if you become united with him in the likeness of his death, here's the promise. You surely will be like with him in the likeness of his resurrection. What a beautiful promise. But it's just like that. I go down, I'm the old man, I come up a new person. So a lot of receiving Christ as Savior has, I think, been it's awesome whenever it truly happens to anybody. At the same time, the talk about it sometimes gets trivialized, because people talk about, give him a chance. And I think giving him a chance is not what he said to do. He said, unless you hate your life in this world, you can't have a new life with me. So what has that got to do with giving him a chance? If you're giving him a chance, it sounds like, I'm staying in this world, I'll give God a chance, you know, if he can prove to me why I should. You know, it's like, he's not interested in doing that, you know. The proof is in Christ, and the church that would walk with the proof of Christ within them can be reproving and approving of God to the world. Reproving of sin in the approval of God for yourself, so that you just not, you know, there's nothing more unproductive than someone who used to be a chief of sinners and then gets all self-righteous and starts hating all the people that are doing exactly where he was at for, you know, 50 years of his life until God finally was merciful. So, you know, you got to be merciful to the people where you once were, or you're not looking with God's eyes. God so loved the world that he gave his only begotten son. Hallelujah. Well, I really have gone the whole surface with this. So I just want to say again, I felt very specially from the Lord this morning to share with you, to everybody, and with someone. Cast your cares upon the Lord. Cast your anxieties upon the Lord. He cares for you. Will that heal all my anxieties? Well, it doesn't really say that, does it? I'll never have anxiety again. Right? Well, wouldn't that be wonderful? But some of us live in a life where we just realize, you know, it's just a part of it. I mean, people have these idealized, well, I'm living my best life every day, Wayne. Well, good for you. Good for you. If that concept helps you, good for you. However, I'm going to keep on humbling myself under the mighty hand of God, that he might exalt me at the proper time, and I think I should keep casting my anxieties upon the Lord, because he cares for me. And if the anxieties come back, I'm not going to doubt I ever give them to God. I'm just going to give them to God again. Well, don't get lost in your thinking about what... make sure as a Christian that you're not in the theology of should be, ought to. Make sure you're in the world right now with the great I Am, who can tell you about what is. What is. Everything ought to and should be something else. But what is right now? And can God deal with you in the what is? Can only God deal with you when you get the ought to, should be? Well, if this was better, then I could with the Lord. No. Right now is the moment. Right now. Today, if you'll hear his voice, harden not your heart. Right? Now is the acceptable time of salvation. Right now, today. It's always a good moment. When's the good moment to respond to God? Oh, when you have the inclination to respond to God. What do you think? It would be good if we did that. Working together with him. 2 Corinthians chapter 6, verse 1. Working together with him, we also urge you not to receive the grace of God in vain. For he says, at the acceptable time I listened to you, and on the day of salvation I helped you. And that's a quote from Isaiah 44, verse 8. Would you be surprised if I told you there's a New Covenant reference in that same area? You might say, well, Wayne, you seem to get a kick out of doing that. And I do, because it would be great for every single Christian to rejoice in the covenant of your salvation and to realize that God deals with people on the basis of covenants. Wouldn't that be good? Because he does. You know, to say, I've got salvation in Jesus Christ, it's nothing got nothing to do with any covenant. It's like, well, I don't know why you would say that, because you're just so wrong. Anyway, where was I? I was going to get into, where did I want to go? To Isaiah 44, 8. I wanted to share this thing with you. And I think I picked up the wrong scripture here. Oh, maybe. Oh, it's Isaiah 49:8. Sometimes I make my nines look like a four. Isaiah 49:8 says, yeah, here it is. Thus says the Lord, in a favorable time I have answered you, and in a day of salvation I have helped you. The same verse still. And I will keep you and give you for a covenant of the people. Boom. Look at that. Look at that. There's the new covenant again. So right in 2 Corinthians chapter 6, well, but how would we know it's the new covenant? Well, how about in chapter 3, Paul says God's made us adequate as servants of a new covenant. So that is the theme here. So at the acceptable time I listened to you, and on the day of salvation I've helped you. Behold, and Paul says, behold, now is the acceptable time. Behold, now is the day of salvation, to which I would add then, behold, now is the day of the new covenant. Because the verse says, in a favorable time I have answered you, and in a day of salvation I have helped you, and I will keep you and give you for a covenant of the people. So here's in 2 Corinthians, at the acceptable time I listened to you, and on the day of salvation I helped you. Behold, now is the acceptable time. Behold, now is the day of salvation. Giving no cause for offense in anything, so that the ministry will not be discredited. In everything, commending ourselves as servants of God. So, hallelujah. I pray that my sharing today helps you. You know what? Guess what? It helps me, too. Because, believe it or not, we need to be reminded of these things fairly constantly. I mean, I've been walking with the Lord 50 years. This idea that nothing ever gets on cruise control except for the people that don't give a hoot about God and are content with self-righteousness rather than actual righteousness. But if you love God, I would think you'd want to be with God every moment. And I would hope that you'd develop a deep enough sensitivity to know when you're not with God in the moment, not to feel guilty, but just to be reminded, I've got to be in a perpetual place of casting every anxiety and care upon him, because they're coming at me like I'm mailing products for Amazon. Anxiety and cares are like on a conveyor belt to most people. You know, if you're living some elegant life where real life doesn't touch you, well, then it's actually a problem, you know. But for most of us, though, anxiety and care is being, you know, it's like being dumped on you by the world, the flesh, the devil, and religion. Anxieties and cares. It's just like Jesus Christ, the Prince of Peace, of course, breaks through all of that. And when Christ, who is our life, is revealed, you also are revealed with him in glory. That's the way it works. That's Colossians 3:3, by the way. It's a great verse. When Christ, who is our life, is revealed, then you also will be revealed with him in glory. I'd like a revelation of Jesus Christ every single day. And that's how I see my new self in him. Nothing lets you get the old self in the rearview mirror than to walk in the new self. If you're not even aware of being in the new self, I can pretty much guarantee you the old self is running the show. Because that's just the way it works. That's the way I've seen it work out in my life. You can confess that your old self is dead, but the next time it knocks on the door, you got to remind it it's dead. And you might say, well, Wayne, if it's dead, it's dead. Well, that's not the way Paul put it. He says, lay aside the old nature and be clothed with the new. He says that on pretty much a daily basis. Lay aside the old, be clothed with the new. It's kind of like you're driving down the road with a nice clean windshield, but mud is getting on that windshield, and you just got to apply those windshield wipers, you know. So that's what I'm talking about. You got to daily be filled with the Holy Spirit. Moment by moment is even better. Minute by minute is okay. Hour by hour is okay. Day by day is okay. But the more you're aware of it, the more you might be in it. So you've got to walk proactively as a new creation. You don't by default walk in the power of the new creation. It's only, you know, I'm casting my cares upon him passionately. And I know he cares for me passionately, and seeing God's care for me is the very impetus you need to cast your cares upon him. By his grace, he'll take your cares and carry you. Right? We know that. Most everybody knows the story about the you know, I was walking foot by foot with Jesus, and all of a sudden there's one section there where there's only one set of footprints, and I'm like, God, why did you leave me? And he goes, I didn't leave you, I was carrying you. You actually became one with me, so yeah, there should be one set of footprints. The steps of a man are what? Established by who? The Lord, that he should what? Walk in his way. That's what I'm talking about. So it's the grace of God that would say, I'm not going to be proud and hang on to my anxieties and conflicts. I'm going to humble myself under God, and I'm going to realize just the magnitude of his grace. I'm going to cast all my anxieties and cares upon the Lord. And he's not overwhelmed by anxiety. He is a Prince of Peace. And the peace of God is within us. Hallelujah. Paul begins and closes every single letter he ever wrote with grace and peace. Grace and peace in Jesus Christ. That's what I'm talking about. Real grace, real peace in a real Christ, really in you. So today, may you... Now, don't be looking for the next anxieties just for the joy of casting it upon the Lord. But just when it shows up, you pass that on to God and you say, I know you care for me. And I know I see it best when I'm trusting you with my problems. Now, that you're not absolving yourself of any responsibility. It's just that you're giving everything to the head of your life. And he just might tell you what to do about a situation so it doesn't cause further anxiety. God can do that to you. Well, once you cast all your cares upon God, God can take them from you. And God can also minister life to you how to avoid it in the future, too. Because he's so good. He's so God. And I know this, the humble hear it and rejoice. And may God quicken this word to you in Jesus' precious name. Amen. Well, hallelujah. I pray that you've been enriched in this day's Let's Talk About Jesus broadcast as I'm sharing with you on the subject, casting your cares upon the Lord because he cares for you. And I just want to underscore something that I'm alluding to or saying directly, which is this. We're not talking about a once-for-all victory. We're talking about a moment-by-moment walk with God. And for all I know, that might be the way that he prefers it, rather than you came, I've got the victory over anxieties, I cast all my cares upon the Lord. So the next time you have a care, what are you going to do, rebuke yourself for having it? Whoa, I thought I gave it to the Lord. See, it's moment-by-moment. You know, if you never have another care again, then fine. But if one comes up, then cast it on the Lord. See, it's more by moment with the Lord Jesus Christ. And guess what? He's awesome moment by moment. Truly is. He takes your anxieties from you. And then so very often, when that cloudiness is out, then he sometimes shows you clear as a bell how to avoid that next time around or what to do about the situation right now. Sometimes when we're being hounded by anxiety, we can't think straight. And the first straight thought is, give that to God, because who's better at running our lives, the Lord or us? Well, that's an easy one. Praise the Lord, hallelujah, and God bless you. Thank you so much for being a part of Let's Talk About Jesus today. I pray that this whole message, or at least a part of it, has been good for you. Hallelujah. If you'd like to hear it again, it is available on a single CD or cassette tape under the title of Casting Your Cares Upon the Lord Because He Cares For You. 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And our mailing address is Let's Talk About Jesus, P.O. Box 500, Lafayette, New Jersey. Our zip is 07848. That's, once more, Let's Talk About Jesus, P.O. Box 500, Lafayette, New Jersey. The zip 07848. God bless you. I look forward to sharing with you next time. Bye-bye.
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6: 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Vance leads negotiations in Switzerland, is he auditioning for a larger role?
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6: Welcome to Seculo. Will Haynes here. I'll be joined by Jordan Seculo in studio as well. And we've got a lot to cover today, folks. We're going to be talking about the latest round of talks in Geneva, Switzerland, as the vice president leads negotiations there. We're going to talk about kind of the political implications here at home as well, because you're seeing now, during the war phase of this, it was Pete Hegseth as well as Marco Rubio that really went to the front lines of it and were taking center stage, if you will, to lay it out to the American people, but also doing all the work behind the scenes. Obviously, the Secretary of State doing a lot of the diplomatic heavy lifting when it comes to the Gulf states as well as the Iranians. Now we're seeing a different person rise to the front, and that is the Vice President of the United States. Not typically something you see a Vice President actually taking the lead on. The Vice President many times does a lot of domestic work, but even constitutionally, a Vice President of the United States is a very limited role and kind of up to the administration to define what that other work involves. Now you're seeing J.D. Vance leading the negotiations with the Iranians in Switzerland. So I want to point this out as well, because this morning we had J.D. Vance giving updates saying that they are going to agree to nuclear inspectors. We're going to talk about what spin you're already seeing from the media. But I want to point to this. This is bite three from the Vice President. This is him talking about what's going on. Let's go ahead and roll this from the Vice President.
8: Yesterday was a very, very good day. We made a lot of good progress. We did exactly what we wanted to do, which is accomplish four things for the American people. First, we wanted to build a mechanism for keeping the Strait of Hormuz open. It is open. We've seen, of course, gas prices and oil prices come down, millions and millions of barrels of crude and natural gas flowing through the Strait of Hormuz that weren't flowing before. But we also wanted to make sure that we actually set up the coordination mechanism so that we could demine the Straits of Hormuz, so that when there are the conflicts that inevitably come up, we can make sure we work through them rather than that leading to escalation. And that is exactly what we did yesterday.
6: Jordan, you're already starting to see this layout. We're going to talk actually in the next segment about some of the spin you're seeing from the media, which is kind of ridiculous at this point. Even if you're not thinking that this is going to end up in a broader deal, just the prejudging it to some degree, I think it is getting a little out of hand. Yeah. But right now, the politics of this, the Vice President, he's taking center stage on a very big foreign policy
9: That's
6: issue.
9: That's right. We were talking just before the show, and you know, you saw Secretary Rubio. He took a major position in the lead up to the conflict with Iran. Of course, the Secretary of War, Secretary Hegseth, had a key role there to play. So you saw those two kind of side by side in coordinating the initial strikes with the tough talk, coordinating with our allies in the region. When I say that, I don't mean just Israel, but going to those Gulf states to build an alliance that encircled Iran and got us to the point today where they're even willing to negotiate with the United States. And I don't think without that military action, they would be. Now, listen, it's going to be a messy next 60 days, Will. We know that. This is not a final deal. And so you're trying to work towards an actual, a real kind of treaty kind of situation. This is an MOU, Memorandum of Understanding, for 60 days. And so could it go bad? Absolutely. Are there points in there that kind of are the toughest ones that you could just kind of rat off your head right now and say, is that really going to happen? Is that going to happen? Sure, but that's all hypothetical over these next 60 days until it starts happening. So will Iran keep its end of this memorandum of understanding? They're going to get to make that choice. The United States, you know, will. But will Iran? Because if they don't, we'll be back to, as President Trump said, we'll be back at war.
6: That's right. And we want to hear from you. Do you think that the Vice President will be able to get the United States across the finish line with Iran to something bigger than what we have now? Call us 1-800-684-3110.
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6: Folks, welcome back to Seculo. Will Haynes here, joined by Jordan Seculo in studio. And we're talking about J.D. Vance, the Vice President of the United States, and his now role leading these negotiations between the United States and Iran over the future of U.S.-Iranian relations, if you want to put it at the most basic level, but the permanent end to this war and what the goal is, the permanent denuclearization of Iran. But I also want to point to this because, one, you're seeing the way that already the MOU is being spun. Obviously, we've discussed here our hesitations about some of the stuff, the things that we are, I've said, cautiously optimistic or skeptically optimistic about, that we're optimistic we're even here, but we're skeptical that the Iranians can ever fully agree to something that would be great. Now, we have a situation right here already where you've been seeing the U.S. media wanting the United States to fail at every corner of this. But you have a headline like this from Washington Post, you know, where democracy dies in the darkness, right? It says, Vance says Iran agrees to nuclear inspections, comma, as under Obama deal. So right ahead, and I want to play for you what the vice president said so you can hear it directly from him. But right there, this is one of those things where every single statement you're seeing is prejudged. Because in reality, they don't know that it's like that. There was very rigid guidelines about what the IAEA could do under the Obama deal. Sure. It was one of the big criticisms of it that we don't know.
16: There's a lot of limitations on where they could go, right, how far in advance they had to schedule. So kind of like no surprise inspections. And if you've ever been involved in any kind of business before where you have to meet certain standards, basically 24 hours a day, 7 days a week, facilities that process food, process things that people eat, or medical supplies, anything that people ingest in the United States, from a restaurant down to a major factory. At any time, you can have the federal agency or the state agency that tests to make sure you're up to par with the rules. They can do that at any time, right? They don't have to give you, you know, 3 days to get everything in order. And so it's like, well, how do they do it when, what's it like when they know we're not supposed to be, you know, scheduled to come that day? You've got to allow that kind of flexibility. If not, and you're saying you can look at these three places, but not the three underground. Again, we know that those ones, the further underground, the further that they are, have always been on kind of like a no-see list. Those are the ones they don't want to sing because, again, it would relate to military actions. I hope and pray that Iran gets to a day and his current leaders. It's a little hard for me to accept, very hard for me to accept, actually, a day that they are really going to give up a nuclear weapons program after the amount of money they've invested into it. But we also know they've been hit harder than they ever have before militarily, I mean, since the late 80s. And so they haven't had to take this kind of a widespread destruction they're now trying to rebuild. And we're on, you know, leader number three, person number four in this position, number five in this position. So a lot remains to be seen, but clearly President Trump has put this on the shoulders of Vice President Vance. You're exactly correct, Will. A president decides how much power really to delegate to the vice president and when. And so sometimes those can be domestic issues that are close to the vice president's heart because the president is at the time of when we were dealing with like the widespread terrorism that came to the United States, you kind of had Dick Cheney handling foreign policy. President Bush, of course, handling terrorism domestically, but also other domestic issues. And then you can have VPs that do the opposite, where the president does most of the foreign affairs and the VP does a lot of the domestic. So again, it's a major moment for someone like Vance. Marco Rubio's gone through a couple of those moments as well, knowing that there is not an incumbent president, President Trump, who can run again. And let me tell you, those campaigns, after we get through the midterms, they are beginning. And they start, and we're not that far away from that. I mean, just think about a little more than a year, less than a year, really, from those campaigns having to start getting going.
14: And actually, a lot of people starting to announce their exploratory committees.
16: Oh, yeah. You
14: things where they're saying, hey, we're not announcing we're running, but we have a presidential exploratory. It's right. Running light.
16: That,
14: right?
16: That'll start, right. And that will start very soon. It's a little tougher for the ones who are in the administration. So watch what happens after the midterms, see who's still there. But again, putting him on a stage like this, I think President Trump giving him the opportunity to be a world leader on one of, if the not, toughest issue of our time. And then can he be successful? And I don't think we judge this as success getting to the 60 days. I think you can usually get to this. Most countries will agree to, all right, 60 days, they'll stop bombing us and we'll figure out what we're going to do. We're going to figure out our leadership. It's whether any of these provisions that are in place for these 60 days remain in place for the future in an actual document that is not temporary.
14: Well, and there's a couple things I want to point out here. One, we're going to play this sound from Vice President Vance announcing kind of the nuclear inspector situation, because I think it's important. And that is a big step. That is part of what the entire point of the 60-day negotiation is, that the MOU outlines. But there's another angle to this as well, because as we see in that Washington Post headline, that as it was under the Obama JCPOA, when you think back at that, one, we know that it was kind of a joke, the negotiations that they had put in place, because even the IAEA was saying they were cheating, they were hiding the ball in many places, they weren't complying. So yes, that's also why we have concerns that any sort of deal Iran would not necessarily comply with. Here's another key point. This is from Axios, that it says Vice President Vance said coordination between Iran, the U.S., and the IAEA for such a visit, talking about looking at the sites bombed back in Operation Midnight Hammer, would take place this week, maybe as soon as today. And that's also another component to this, is that the Obama regime, the sanctions regime, and the JCPOA, the deal, all relied on UN entities. And when you think about how corruptible the UN is, to put any faith in their inspecting capabilities, yes, they have the technical capabilities, but then you even look at like what happened with October 7th, and that it was Hamas operatives that also were employed by the UN that were taking part in this. Putting all your faith in a corruptible UN is the worst of American foreign policy. What I like here is that not only is it the technocrats that have the ability at the IAEA, but you have the U.S. being a part of this type of inspection. Let's listen to bite one and hear how it was framed by the vice president just this morning.
8: And this is probably what we're most excited about as Americans. The Iranians have agreed to invite IAEA inspectors back into their country. That is a major milestone for the American people and the first step in permanently denuclearizing or permanently ending a nuclear weapons program in Iran. And that's exactly what we wanted to do. That's exactly what we asked to happen. We made a lot of great progress on other nuclear talks. And that leads me to the final thing that we wanted to accomplish, which is actually set up the process for the technical negotiations that will follow.
14: Jordan, we have two very capable individuals that have been at the forefront of this. We have the Vice President, J.D. Vance, who is very smart, very capable, and we have been critical of some of his foreign policy positions, not everything, but definitely there's some issues that we have daylight with the vice president on.
16: Yep.
14: And Marco Rubio, it's not as though Marco Rubio is gone from this, even though the press wants you to think of that. Just now, he's traveling to the UAE, Kuwait, and Bahrain between Tuesday and Thursday to work with our allies. This isn't just a competition between the two. This is actually seeing our government be nimble and be using all of the executive branch in a way that you would see just a lead negotiator under previous administrations. I don't care which one, Republican or Democrat. This is such a all-in effort that it's actually kind of refreshing to see the leadership style that's taking place here.
16: Yeah, so you've got different people with different big ideas. As you said, Will, it's not like everyone listening to or watching our broadcast right now agrees with all of Secretary Rubio's his foreign policy or all of J.D. Vance's foreign policy. But you put those two together, and they are then working through this with both our allies. That's what Secretary of State would do, and that's what Marco Rubio's doing right now. And then allowing a Vice President Vance to kind of step up onto the world stage again to try and bring this conflict to a real close where we could have a long-term solution for at least peace in the region when it comes to Iran not funding all of their terror proxies like Hezbollah. I mean, Hezbollah fired first at Israel. So when people said, well, Israel didn't abide by this and Bibi had to get this phone call from Trump, it wasn't Israel that fired first. Israel was fired on, and they fired back in response, defensively. You're going to still see that if Hezbollah doesn't follow the commands of Iran, which is to get them to stop it. Same with the Houthis, same with the other groups. So that is the question, Will, is ultimately, are there those in Iran that have enough power to ultimately sign a deal like this and make it kind of long-lasting over the next 60 days?
14: That's right.
16: Does that person exist, and who is it? I'm not sure we know yet.
14: That's right. And give us a call at 1-800-684-3110. What do you think about the media pitting the Secretary of State and the Vice President against each other?
15: Hello, I'm Jerry Stewart, and this is One Moment in America. Do you long to accomplish great things, but you don't know if you can? I'll tell you a story after this important message.
17: 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Today, I'm excited. Why? Because a grand anniversary celebration party is coming. For who? For all of us. We the people, members of our greatest nation in the world, America. 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
15: Do you long to accomplish great things in your life, but you don't know how? Don't know if you're smart enough, handsome enough, rich enough? Consider the story of Jesus and his 12 disciples. Have you ever noticed? He didn't pick one man who was noticeably gifted or educated. In fact, he picked men who were so ordinary that later they doubted they could stand up to any test, big or small. But why does God choose ordinary people to do extraordinary things? Simple. They are willing to step aside and let Him lead them. Want to make a difference where you are? Commit your life to God and step aside. He will astound you. I'm Jerry Stewart, and that was One Moment in America.
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14: Welcome back to Seculo. We are going to take a little bit of a pivot here and tell you about a case that you, the ACLJ is working on right now and kind of the details that are pretty shocking. But once again, if you want to call in about what we were talking about, the negotiations going on in Switzerland by the U.S. and the Iranians, by the Vice President of the United States, go ahead and call us at 1-800-684-3110. Do you think that J.D. Vance is the right person for this job to go and negotiate with the Iranians? Do you trust anything that can happen with Iranians? Call us, 1-800-684-3110. But I also wanted to bring this up. We're in the summer, so a lot of times school isn't on the mind of everyone going back to school. But we always know that this is the time period as school districts are preparing for the next year. This is where the next constitutional violations are being thought up right now. We know that it's always in August and September when we get the most influx here at the ACLJ as a new school year starts, as new teachers are brought in, as new administration of schools are brought in, that there's going to be a lot of constitutional violations of students around the country. And that's why you can always go to aclj.org/help, get in touch with an attorney if you feel like your constitutional rights are violated. But this is one that is just so crazy to me, because we have a student in Washington State who we have now, this is the third time we're having to represent her. In second grade, she was being stopped for searches when she got to school, where the vice principal would go through her backpack to make sure she wasn't carrying contraband. What was the contraband for this second grader? Bible tracts, Bible verses on paper, telling people about Jesus. Then we had this same student we had to help last school year, earlier in the year, where she was getting in trouble for telling others about Jesus, but yet a lot of other protected First Amendment activity was allowed to go forward. She was pulled out of math class for this violation of telling people about Jesus when it was friends wanting to have conversations with her. So that's the second one. We're in three strike territory. This is where the same student, end of sixth grade, obviously, you're like, wait, we're in June. How did this just happen? Obviously, up north and west coast, sometimes they go later and don't go back to school. So still in school, they have a assembly that is just labeled as an inclusion assembly at the beginning of June. Student goes and quickly finds out that it's not just a rally or some sort of entertainment assembly, but it is a very detailed kind of indoctrination type assembly that she feels uncomfortable with. And she immediately goes to a teacher and says, hey, I'm uncomfortable with this. This goes against a lot of the things I believe. Can I opt out? Can I go somewhere else? That teacher first is agreeable, understands, and can tell she's upset, takes her out, and then another, either teacher or administrator, says, you have to go back in, and says, they aren't forcing their belief on you, they're just informing you, and will not let the student stay out of the assembly. Sixth grade girl goes back in weeping, feeling like she is violating something that she do by doing this, which she's not supposed to be doing. And they allow this sixth grader to just weep in the bleachers of the school, clearly in emotional distress, and no one will help her. This is now, once again, another violation of her free exercise of religion. You don't check your beliefs at the schoolhouse door. Right. And Jordan, we're sending another letter saying, hey, this time, three strikes and you're out.
16: Yeah, I mean, I think, you know, it's happened at the elementary level twice, now at the middle school level. And so, you know, again, starting with the tracts you might have been giving out in second grade, then to the don't say Jesus, remember that. I mean, that's what she was literally told as a fifth grader. Now in sixth grade, you've got to go to this inclusion seminar, and it's mandatory. Now, the initial teacher that she spoke with, who saw her crying, didn't think it was so mandatory that she couldn't remove her, and I guess understood her concerns. That teacher had to then move on with her day. And so it was another teacher that then saw her in the hall and said, nope, get back in there. You don't get to decide. They're not telling you. You have to believe this. Again, this is the problem with what's going on in so many of our nation's schools right now, is that instead of just learning, and I mean, again, part of the process of socialization, you can teach to sixth graders that because people are different than you, you don't have to dislike them. You don't have to be mean to them, and how you treat people who are different, maybe don't look like you or even believe in the same things you do. Leave it generally like that. They're going to start figuring it out. They're having to at that age. But just shoving things down their throat saying, this is something you've got to celebrate, that you have to support, and you're being told something else at home, something else at church, and then something else at school. That is very tough when you're talking about a sixth grade mind, especially a student that it seems like has had a target on their back since they were just a little kid in second grade, Will. And that's why, again, the ACLJ ready to fight back with this student. And hopefully, again, we're able to get this wrong righted with the school district so that it doesn't happen to other students in the future. And so this young

0: She had to be there because they weren't forcing her to believe anything. Again, we're talking about sixth graders. How about we learn and get our standards up to the rest of the world educationally, and then see if we have time for some of these other extracurriculars. That's how I'd like to be operating in these school districts, because it'd be a lot better for America to have students coming out of those with knowledge on how they can best take care of their families and themselves, not on just social issues of the day.
1: And think about this. The sixth grade girl who is now, this is the third time that she has been in some ways harassed by this school.
0: Yeah.
1: I mean, having daily searches of your backpack as if you are a criminal, if you are bringing something illegal to school, that's what she was dealing with in second grade. Then being told she cannot speak the name of Jesus at school. How dare you say that at school? Had to get that resolved twice. Now being told by a teacher. One, you have to commend this girl for being so strong and brave that she will continue to stand up for her beliefs when the school district seems to want to do nothing but beat her down. But imagine being told this as a sixth grade girl when you already have all the pressures. Everyone talks about how terrible middle school is growing up.
0: Yeah.
1: Being told by someone in a position of authority, you have no choice. That should sink in, and that should terrify you when they are telling children, no, you're articulating well why this is making you uncomfortable, etc., and then being told by someone in a position of power, you have no choice. Oh, she does have a choice. And the ACLJ is fighting back, and that's why you support this organization. It's for students like this. It's for fighting for people who may not have the resources or means to run, hire a law firm. They know they can come here, and we will fight for them as long and as far as it takes.
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6: 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I am that James Dobson, and I'm so pleased that you've joined us today.
7: Woke ideology. When you hear that term, you probably think, well, there's academic ideas that are coming from somewhere, and maybe I'm not quite aware of what's happening, and I need to be more awakened to what's going on in the culture. But is it really something that those of us in the body of Christ really need to be focused on that clearly from the secular point of view? On today's edition of Dr. James Dobson's Family Talk, we're going to get into a fascinating conversation about a new resource that I think will help many people in the body of Christ understand what wokeness is all about and how to live Christianly in a culture that seems to take that as the default position. Dr. Neil Shenvey is the co-author of a brand new book called Post-Woke, Asserting a Biblical Vision of Race, Gender, and Sexuality. We have a link for the book up at drjamesdobson.org. Dr. Neil Shenvey has an AB in chemistry from Princeton University and then went on to earn a PhD in theoretical chemistry from UC Berkeley. He's the author of a number of books, including Why Believe? A Reasoned Approach to Christianity, and is widely recognized for his writing on critical theory, which can be found in journals like Icon and the Journal of Christian Legal Thought. He and his wife just recently celebrated their anniversary, and they have four children. Dr. Neil Shenvey, welcome to Dr. James Dobson's Family Talk.
8: Roger, thank you so much. My pleasure to be here.
7: It's great to have you on for this conversation. I know Dr. Dobson always appreciated this type of discussion because of the fact that you approach this obviously biblically, but also from a scientific research standpoint. You're not just throwing out accusations and saying things like, well, I don't like woke people, and therefore I've got a whole book, a whole screen.

0: on this. Talk about, first and foremost, why you felt, you and your co-author, Pat Sawyer, why you felt the need to put this book out right now, because it seems like a lot of people have kind of settled into their camps. And, you know, either there's the woke crowd or there's the Christian anti-woke crowd. But you're trying to bridge the gap and say, well, let's understand what's really going on here before we start jumping to those conclusions. Is that a fair assessment?
1: Mostly. I mean, I would put myself squarely in the anti-woke crowd. But that said, I want to understand the ideas very precisely and accurately, because that's the best medicine against wokeness. In the book, we talk about how many Christians are unprepared, especially parents, to deal with the ideas that their kids are going to be bombarded with when they enter college, either at a secular university or even at Christian schools. Mm. They're going to be exposed to these ideas, and simply screaming Marxism at them is not going to be sufficient. You have to, at some fairly deep level, understand what they're being exposed to. And if you don't, you'll lose your credibility with them. We give the example of, you know, imagine this young atheist firebrand who marches into a church on Sunday and says, you know, all of you are, you're living in a delusion because Christianity believes in a man living up in the clouds with a big beard. And, you know, the Christianity started in 1517. It was founded by Martin Luther, and he didn't believe in the Trinity. He's objected. Like, what are you talking about? He's like, I read it on the internet somewhere.
0: Right.
1: You know, you're not going to take him seriously. Well, in the same way, if your kid comes back from school, having spent literally an entire semester studying Foucault and Judith Butler and Kimberly Crenshaw in a Sociology 101 class, and then your response to him is to go watch this YouTube video I saw. Here's a TikTok. You know, I destroy Marxism in 2 minutes. It's like, that's not going to really engage his questions, and it'll write you off. So one of our goals was to give people, especially Christian parents, the tools they needed to understand their kids, understand their kids' professors, and then to challenge these unbiblical views using reason, scripture, and evidence.
0: Well, and I appreciate, Dr. Shenby, you mentioning it in that way, because I'm sure there are a lot of parents, you and I were talking before we started our recording here today, about the fact that you're about to enter into a debate with another professor or two from Christian universities against some so-called progressive Christians. And I think that when it comes to the term woke and that whole big, you know, 800-pound gorilla, a lot of people will find ways to sidestep. They'll find ways to avoid. They'll say, oh, yeah, I would put my kid in Christian schools. I'm going to homeschool. I'm not ever going to have to deal with this. And you're challenging us in a loving way. It's a good biblical exhortation to say, first of all, you have to understand what it is. And secondly, this isn't something you can avoid, Ephesians 6. I mean, it's spiritual warfare. It's really happening. And so toward that end, can you give us an example of how the woke mentality has moved from, I think its original concept was people of certain communities are saying, hey, I haven't been awakened to this. I'm woke. I mean, I'm seeing this. I'm living this. But now it's kind of taken on a life of its own. And it shows up in all sorts of progressive movements.
1: Exactly. So we define wokeness, not pejoratively, just descriptively, as the cultural expression of the ideology of critical theory. It's like in one sentence. So wokeness, you recognize it. You see drag queen story hour. You see pride parades. You see Black Lives Matter. You see all of these Queers for Palestine, these weird progressive movements, and you might just dismiss them as just cultural insanity. It's the zeitgeist. But actually, we say you can trace these movements back to bad ideas that have been percolating through academia for decades, if not centuries. Mm-hmm. So what is critical theory? Well, critical theory is a set of ideas that goes back all the way to, you know who, Karl Marx in the 1800s. But his ideas were then expanded upon by the scholars at the Frankfurt School in Germany in the 1920s and 30s. And then even that was almost 100 years ago. So since that time, critical theory has become this umbrella category that encompasses disciplines like critical race theory, queer theory, critical pedagogy, postcolonial studies, and a host of other studies departments. And that really has spilled over into our culture through organizations like Black Lives Matter. And lest you think that Christian schools are a safe space for your kids, let me quote one figure that exemplifies wokeness in the evangelical church. So this is Dr. Christina Cleveland. She was writing for Christianity Today as late as 2016. She was talking at major conferences held by InterVarsity, Crew, Lifeway. And she was pretty much a normal evangelical in the 2010s. But in 2022, she published a book entitled God is a Black Woman. And here are just a few quotes from that book. She says, more than anything, we must eradicate the transphobia within ourselves and our communities. For if God is a black woman, then she's a black trans woman, obviously. Where she talks about toxic masculinity's idols are not logic, reason, tradition, certainty, and consensus.
0: Heaven help us.
1: Logic and reason are white masculine idols. This is strange stuff, but anyway, so where is this coming from? We see these ideas everywhere, frankly. And one more thing, there's this narrative in some conservative circles that, yeah, that was then. There was the Great Awakening happened in the late 2010s and early 2020s. That happened, but then Donald Trump was reelected in 2024, and he just killed wokeness dead. And I want to say to you, I wish that were true, but it's not true. Data show that wokeness is alive and well. It's kind of gone underground, but here's some examples. In 2023, several surveys showed that around 1 in 4 Gen Zers identified as LGBTQ+. 1 in 4. It's a tremendously incredible. Large number. Right.
0: Yeah.
1: In 2023, there's a survey of people, and they asked these people, do you believe that whites are an oppressor group and people of color are oppressed? There's an ideology out there that says that. Is that true? Well, if you asked older people, boomers, what they thought, 80% said, no, I don't believe that. And 20% said, yeah, I believe that. Well, for Gen Z, the numbers were flipped. 80% of Gen Z thought that whites were oppressors and people of color were oppressed. And they were asked, well, what about Jews? Are Jews oppressors? Again, boomers, 80% said no. Gen Z, 80% said yes. The point is, this younger generation, Gen Z, is not wildly conservative. They're not all based. They are actually extremely woke, and they're going to be our next crop of lawyers, doctors, senators, presidents, pastors. So you need to equip your kids right now to understand these ideas and to show why they're not biblical.
0: I love what Dr. Neil Shenvey just said today here on Dr. James Dobson's Family Talk about thinking about the Great Awakening that happened with George Whitefield and company back in colonial times, and then the Great Awakening that happened in the 2010s, because there was a big paradigm shift. And I remember the Obergefell decision, and we were told by the White House, well, this isn't going to affect anybody. It's not really going to change anything. If you are in a straight marriage, then the gay marriage isn't going to change anything. And yet it seems like that was the shot heard around the world that kind of unleashed all of this woke ideology becoming the norm. And it's interesting, Dr. Neil Shenvey, I'm sure as you've seen some of the statistics that are suggesting anyway, I don't know if they are actually verifiable at this point, the number of Gen Z, especially young men, that are starting to return to traditional biblical, or at least they're going to Catholic and, you know, more organized religious expressions, and they're looking for a basis. Is that a response, do you think, to this Great Awakening, or are they just kind of trying on Catholicism and Christianity because they're looking for a little more structure in their lives?
1: It could be either. I've seen conflicting data sets on the number of Gen Zers, Gen Alpha, who are re-entering the churches. I would say it's a real phenomenon, but it's still extremely small. And you have to set that against, you know, talking about 80, 90% of young people who are totally rejecting Christianity and all biblical norms and values. So even if we're seeing a small spark of interest in quote unquote traditional values and norms, it's not enough to offset this desperate need for the church to respond directly to the claims of critical theory. Yeah. So I think we can be hopeful, and again, but what we need to do is be prepared. I liken our position to that of a missionary. You know, we're missionaries to our culture, and to be an effective missionary, A, you have to understand the gospel. You have to preach the gospel, teach the gospel, but also you have to speak the language, or help speak the language of your culture. So, for example, if I were a missionary to a Muslim country, I would start by reading the Quran. Because I want to know what they think about reality, I want to know what they think about Christianity and religion, and then that will help me to understand where they might get some things right, even, and also where they'll get things wrong. How can I explain to them what Christianity teaches in a way that they'll be able to hear effectively? Same way, we're missionaries to our culture, which is consumed right now by wokeness. How do we articulate the gospel in a way that they can hear?
0: think for just a moment, Dr. Shenby, help us think through this. I'm a parent or a grandparent. I've got a maybe a middle school or high school or even college student in my home, and they're being woked. They're being influenced by this, whether they're in a Christian school or in public school, or maybe they're in homeschool. And some of the homeschool curriculum, this stuff has kind of found its way in. What's a good first step to take, other than the shock and horror that they're, you know, that you would have when your grandson comes home and says, "Hey, I'm 16 years old, and I think I might be, you know, bi curious or transgender or something like that." And my initial reaction would be, "What?" You know, but we can't bring that to them, because then all of a sudden we're kind of proving their point. I mean, their point, thinking that we're hate filled and, you know, logic.
1: They don't understand. They don't get it. So number one, our books always start with understanding. The first step in reaching anyone is understanding them. Like, what are they saying? What do they believe? So let me give you a quick overview of what critical theory is. We boil it down into four big ideas. Number one is the social binary. This is very familiar to most people. The idea that society is divided into oppressor groups and oppressed groups along lines of race, class, gender, sexuality, physical ability, religion, and a host of other identity markers. So critical theorists see all society is divided into oppressors who have power and oppressed people who don't. You might say, well, that sounds weird. You know, I'm a person of color, or, you know, I'm a woman. I mean, not me personally, but someone might say that. I don't feel oppressed. Well, so how do you explain that I'm oppressed? And idea number two is this. Oppression happens through what they call hegemonic power. What does that mean? Their idea, critical theory's idea, is that the ruling class, whether it's men or whites or heterosexuals or Christians, they impose their values and their norms on culture in a way that seems natural and normal and common sense and even God-ordained, but those norms, those rules, those values, those symbols, they actually serve to protect the power and the privilege of the ruling class. And so all of us are brainwashed into white supremacy, into the patriarchy, into cisgenderism, into heterosexism, into ableism. So all of our ideas are actually just reflections of the ruling class's ideas. This goes all the way back to Marx, by the way.
0: Yeah.
1: So that's their idea. Well, how do you escape that brainwashing? Idea number three, through lived experience. Critical theorists believe that the lived experience of oppressed groups allows them to see through these false ideas, these oppressive ideologies imposed on us by the ruling class. And then we can gain what's called a liberatory or a critical consciousness. Colloquially, we can get woke. So the blinders come off our eyes. Our lived experience teaches us that we're being oppressed. And now we have the authority and the ability to tell the truth to everyone around us who is still blinded by their privilege. So oppressed people have this unique insight into the way the world works. Then number four, the last idea is social justice, which critical theorists have redefined to mean the destruction of all the systems and structures which perpetuate the social binary. So they want to tear down these narratives, these hegemonic norms and values that split society into the normal people, the good people, the powerful people, and those without power. They want to tear those down to establish the promised land of diversity, equity, and inclusion, this sort of classless, genderless utopia. So that's, in a nutshell, that's what critical theory is made of today. And once you understand those ideas, things make a lot of sense. You're like, oh, that's why, you know, race scholars want to tear down the gender binary. That's why feminists don't think that female is a real category. You know, why would feminists have a problem defining what is a woman?
0: Right.
1: Isn't that bizarre? Yeah. You're a feminist, right? The answer is because, ironically, queer theorists came along in the 1990s and said, you know, the queer people, they're actually oppressed just like women are, but that requires us to sit in solidarity with them by tearing down the gender binary. This is how you get self-identified feminists working to support things like biological men in women's bathrooms, because they see queer people as part of this oppressed class they should stand in solidarity with. Anyway, a lot of things that are otherwise incomprehensible begin to make sense once you understand the core concepts of critical theory.
0: Dr. Neil Shenvey is the co-author of a new book called Post Woke, Asserting a Biblical Vision of Race, Gender, and Sexuality. We have it linked up at drjamesdobson.org. And Dr. Shenvey, that little 3 to 4 minute piece there where you explain critical theory and the four pillars through which you identify it really does explain a lot. It helps us to understand why I'll use one example that's been in the news a lot in the last year or so. Riley Gaines, the swimmer from University of Kentucky, who was one of the first women to take a public stand and say, hey, wait a minute, I don't want this guy who says he's a woman in the locker room with us. And because here's a biological male who's undressing in front of us, making us feel uncomfortable, and we're being told we're the problem. And yet the argument you see, and I say argument in air quotes, from the left is, well, you're just upset because you tied with this transgender athlete. You came in fifth place. And so instead, they're completely missing the point. But from the understanding standpoint, Dr. Neil Shenvey, it pains me to say, with your definition, what you just described, I now have a better understanding of why they think the way they do. I don't agree with it, but at least I understand where they're coming from. And I think it's crucial for us as parents and grandparents who have young adults who are being influenced by the world and that type of thinking to be able to say, that's wrong, but how am I going to, I mean, we're not trying to win the argument or win the battle necessarily. We're just trying to keep our own sanity at this point and stay true to our calling as Christ followers.
1: Well, you're trying to win the person. So I always, this is a great slogan from apologetics, is that you don't want to win the argument and lose the person. You want to win the person, hopefully through winning the argument. So how do you do that? It's a good question. Once you understand the ideas, how do you move from that to then engaging the people? And so our second half of our book is all about explaining these ideas, helping people to understand why these ideas are false. Let me give you a few, I think, ways to do that. One is recognizing that a lot of critical theory's appeal is to empathy and compassion. So critical theory positions itself as a compassionate, empathetic response to human suffering. And we would say that's a good thing. It's actually a God-ordained, God-inspired part of our consciences that we should protect the vulnerable. We know it's right to stand up for the rights of the vulnerable. So when critical theory latches onto that and says, yeah, if you really want to serve justice, you really want to be on the right side of history, you need to sign up to all of these progressive causes. Well, we don't despise that impulse to seek justice and to love mercy. We want to make sure it's channeled biblically. So how do you do that? Well, one place we go is the stories of detransitioners. So we talked about how lived experience is a major theme in critical theory, listening to people on the margins. And so we can take that idea and say, how about we listen to those who are detransitioning back to their birth genders? So there's stories of often young women who got caught up in queer theory, who transitioned to men. They identified as men. They would take hormones, sometimes even have surgeries, then later regretted their decision and detransitioned back to their birth gender. And there we actually quote in our book several essays that they wrote talking about how they got sucked into, in their own words, this cult of gender ideology.
0: Yes.
1: And they're all different reasons, but one of them was that they felt a lot of them are, you know, young, middle-class white females. And because of that, they were at sort of the bottom of the woke totem pole. Everyone's calling them oppressors. You have to be quiet, sit down, shut up, because you know you're an oppressor. But what do they do? They felt terrible about themselves. Well, one way to skip to the front of the line was to suddenly declare that you are transgender. Suddenly you're at the top of the totem pole and people are telling you you're brave and stunning. So they got pulled into these ideologies in various ways, but they came out of that ideology. But now they're living with tremendous sorrow and regret for what they've done to themselves. And one of the things, Helena Kirshner is a detransitioner, and in one of her essays, she writes, throughout my childhood, when I came out as a trans man, I received nothing but affirmation and encouragement. Oh, you're brave, you're stunning. Mm-hmm. Everyone from her parents to her guidance counselors to her friends did nothing but tell her how awesome she was. And she says, looking back on it, she says, why did no one love me enough to tell me the truth? About what I was doing for my body. And we give the example of an anorexic girl. The approach we take to transgender versus anorexia are totally incompatible. If a young girl came to you and said, I am fat, I want you to call me fatty from now on. I want you to help me get liposuction and to take diet pills because I'm convinced I'm fat. And if you don't do those things, you don't love me. Mm. We would say to her, honey, I'm not going to do any of those things. I'm not going to call you fatty. I'm not going to help you get liposuction. I'm not going to because you are literally 60 pounds. You're dying of starvation. It's not in spite of my love for you that I won't do this. It's because I love you that yes. I will not help you destroy yourself. And I genuinely mean that. That's how we should approach people caught up in transgender ideology. It's not in spite of our love. It's because of our love. It would be hatred to tell you what you want to hear because I'm too cowardly to tell you what you need to hear. So we can approach this we should approach this as people who love our neighbors by telling them what's actually true and good for them.
0: And the real courageous act is not to be, who is it? Ricky Gervais, the comedian, said, get up in front of the Golden Globe Awards and insults everybody because they all talk about how brave they are for standing up and espousing views and opinions that everybody in the room already believes in. There's no bravery there. The real bravery, as you described it, is the courage to say, look, I love you and there's an issue here because you're 60 pounds, but you think you're overweight.
1: Right.
0: And I'm going to love you through this. Even if you don't want to hear it, I'm going to work with you because there's something not right with your thinking. And then here comes, well, they've vilified logic and reason. So, you know,
1: as white male Western constructs.
0: Exactly. Well, this is a fascinating conversation and we're just now scratching the surface to it, but we have to break for today's program. So Dr. Neil Shenvey is wondering if you could join us again next time to continue talking about your book, Post-Woke, Asserting a Biblical Vision of Race, Gender, and Sexuality. Can you join us again next time?
1: Absolutely.
0: Well, you've been listening to Dr. James Dobson's Family Talk in a program featuring my thought-provoking conversation with Dr. Neil Shenvey about understanding the woke worldview and answering it with biblical truth. Now, it isn't enough just to simply slap away the bad ideas our kids are being fed on college campuses and in the media. We have to put something good and true and nourishing in their hands instead. That is the heartbeat of what Dr. Shenvey has been helping us think through today here on Dr. James Dobson's Family Talk. Dr. Shenvey is the co-author, along with Pat Sawyer, of a brand new book called Post-Woke, Asserting a Biblical Vision of Race, Gender, and Sexuality. You'll find a link to that book, as well as a chance to hear today's program again when you visit jdfi.org. 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Now, if you'd prefer to write to us, our ministry mailing address is the Dr. James Dobson Family Institute, P.O. 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Well, I'm Roger Marsh, and on behalf of all of us here at Family Talk and the Dr. James Dobson Family Institute, thanks so much for making us a part of your day. 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

0: Welcome to Through the Bible. I'm Steve Schwartz, your host aboard the Bible bus. Dr. J. Vernon McGee's long-running and beloved five-year journey through the whole Word of God. Now, in our last study, Joseph's life launched from prison to power in Egypt. And in just a moment, we're going to pick up that story. But let's check in with some of the listeners who join us through our app. And before we do that, let's talk briefly about really the strategy that we have in even having an app.
1: Yeah, well, it's pretty simple. We want the Word of God to be as accessible as possible. Mm. And almost everybody has a phone. I mean, I'm ashamed. If I leave my phone at home, I panic. It's with us all the time. And what we've seen, when you think about the ministry through the Bible, if we were starting today, we would probably start on an app and go on radio second.
0: Yeah.
1: You know why? Because,
0: if at all.
1: Yeah, because with an app, you can listen anytime. If sometimes when I'm listening in the car to Dr. McGee, and I want to rewind and hear what I want to hear him say that again so I get it. And so an app is really a perfect way for people to listen whenever and as many times as they want. And so one of the things we're excited about is people are using the feedback section of the app. It's very easy to use. And we want to encourage you to keep communicating with us through that feedback section on the app. And all of the responses we're going to share right now came through that mechanism.
0: Yeah. And here's a great story. This is from a listener named Jason. He writes this. I grew up going to church regularly and accepted Jesus at a young age. However, as time went by, I felt myself living in sin more and more. I knew it was wrong, but I was living more in the world than in Christ. Years passed with many ups and downs, and life finally hit rock bottom for me in April 2022 when I was arrested and sent to prison for a year because of my sinful, lustful ways. I accepted Christ again the day I was arrested, and although I did not believe you can lose your salvation, I truly felt that I did not deserve God's grace. Since that time, I have felt His blessings greatly. Lately, though, I feel like I may be backsliding. I pray daily that Jesus will keep me on the straight and narrow path, and I ask that you and your prayer team would also ask the Lord to watch over me and keep me from my sinful ways. Dr. McGee's daily messages do my heart a great deal of good, and I am still following along on the Bible bus through the five-year journey of the whole Word of God. I try my best to make my first and last thoughts of each day prayers to God, asking Him to show me mercy through His grace. Thank you for listening to my testimony. I'm always battling this sinful human heart of mine and probably always will, yet it's deeply comforting to know that God's grace alone is what will save me.
1: Wow. That's an amazing personal testimony story. One of the things I love about our listening family is the honesty. You know, we're all sinners. We all battle the flesh. We're not sort of having these testimonies of just cruising to heaven with no struggles. And I appreciate that. And here's what Niles had to say. Again, through the app, through the feedback section of our app, he said, I've been listening to Through the Bible since 1993. I struggled with my salvation for a long time, but Dr. McGee's teaching and others helped me come to know Christ on October 18, 1995. I knew something had happened that night when I prayed. God gave me a peace I had never known and a desire to read as much scripture as I could. Hmm. I began preaching in nursing homes and prisons. Soon after, I was ordained and started a church that I pastored for 15 years. I just wanted to say thank you. I am still listening and will continue to do so until Christ returns or calls me home.
0: Hmm. Thank you, Niles, for that encouragement and for your faithfulness in spreading God's word yourself. This next one is from someone by the name of JR. He tells us this. I think you're going to really enjoy it. A few years ago, I was getting a ride to the airport in South Carolina, and my driver began to share the gospel with me. I listened and then shared that I am a believer in the true Christ as well. He told me about Through the Bible, and we struck up a wonderful conversation about the Southern preacher and teacher, J. Vernon McGee. He even pulled out his very worn Bible. I now share these messages and teachings with my family too, and we are growing together. How much more exciting will it be to see in heaven the people we have shared the gospel with? Thank you for all you do. Greg, would you pray for us as we begin our study for today?
1: Father, thank you for all of these amazing responses, and thank you for the technology of being able to build an app that people all over the world can use to listen to Through the Bible anytime, anywhere. And We pray you'll use these tools for your glory, and now use us as we study your word and change our lives. In Jesus' name, amen.
0: Let's turn to Genesis 41 as we go through the Bible with Dr. J. Vernon McGee.
2: Now today, friends, our study brings us back to the 41st chapter. It was a rather lengthy chapter. We got down to verse 46. And if you have your Bible, and we'll turn there. And I trust you have our notes and outlines, and if you do, you'll want to follow along with them also, as well as the text of Scripture. If you're not yet with us, if you're not in the in group, then we'd like to invite you to join us. Get in the Bible bus. That's the in group. And go through the Bible. 5-year program. It's a long one, but we're going to have a wonderful time along the way because there's so many wonderful things to deal with in the 66 books of the Bible. So write in and ask for notes and outlines and read the Scripture that we are studying. It'll make it a great deal more meaningful to you. Now, as I come to verse 46, may I pick up the thread of our story. Joseph is down in the land of Egypt, and he's had hard luck up to this point. He's now been called in to interpret the dreams of Pharaoh, and he interprets those two dreams, tells them there to be 7 years of famine, and there's to be 7 years of plenty to precede it, and that during those years, that Pharaoh should gather in all that he can in the granaries of Egypt and prepare for the day that's coming. And so Pharaoh, he hadn't anyone better to put in charge of this than Joseph. And Joseph now becomes what would correspond, I think, to the prime minister of Pharaoh. Someone's apt to say, well, how in the world did this man get into this unique position? And why was it that Pharaoh was so willing to accept him? Well, primarily, number one, God's with him. All the way along, we've seen that. The hand of God, by his providence, is leading this man. As Joseph at the conclusion of Genesis says, you meant it for evil, but God meant it for good. It's wonderful to know that. That's number one. But number two, there's also a very practical reason, by the way. And that is that at this particular period in the history of Egypt, there had come to the throne of the pharaohs the Hyksos kings. They were from out in the deserts. They were a Bedouin nomadic group. And for a period, they came in and took over the throne of Egypt. And they belonged to the same race, the same human stock that Joseph belonged to. Actually, these Hyksos kings found it a little difficult to find in Egypt those that would be loyal and faithful to them. Now, that is one thing that characterized Joseph that we mentioned at the beginning. The fact that this man knew that God was moving in his life, it made him faithful. Faithful to whomsoever he was attached, faithful to his task, because he knew God was in it, and he was faithful to Pharaoh. So that explains the reason that this man found such a ready reception from Pharaoh at that time. Now, he not only at the very beginning proved his ability, but Pharaoh put this chain, as we saw, about his neck, which gave him the same authority that Pharaoh had, and then gave him for a bride the daughter of the priest of On. Her name was Asenath. Now, that means she who is of Neith, and Neith is a goddess of the Egyptians. In other words, she was an idolatress. That's what the name means, but Shakespeare said a rose by any other name smells as sweet, but he didn't call it Romeo and Asenath. Juliet sounded much better. And she evidently comes right out of heathenism. She is a Gentile bride for Joseph. And by the way, there's a parallel, is there not? We've said this man's more like the Lord Jesus, parallels him. The Lord Jesus is calling out of the world a Gentile bride today. That's the church. And Joseph had a Gentile bride. Now we're told in verse 46, and Joseph was 30 years old when he stood before Pharaoh, king of Egypt. Now mark that down. He began his ministry when he was 30 years old. And I'm of the opinion you've already thought of the parallel to the Lord Jesus. He began his ministry when he was 30 years of age. And so Joseph took up his work yonder in Egypt. And Joseph went out from the presence of Pharaoh and went throughout all the land of Egypt. Now, what is he doing? Well, during these 7 years of plenty, why, he's gathering the grain in, gathering all the produce of the land, because these are years of great abundance. And in the seven plenteous years, the earth brought forth by handfuls. In other words, there was a great harvest, a great abundance during those years. You'll recall that after World War II, we began to accumulate in this country a great surplus that created a real farm problem. If you rode the trains in those days, especially through Kansas and Missouri, Iowa, you'd pass bin after bin, silo after silo, literally hundreds, thousands of them, filled with grain that the government had stored. A great many people said it's rather foolish to store that up. Now, if you go through that country today, you don't see that. You know what has happened? We've been sending it to the needy countries, and right now, we don't have enough to feed the starving millions of the world. Someone has said that 100 million people are going to starve, and somebody says, well, why not send them something? Well, the reason is we don't have enough. Now, that surplus is pretty much used up, and so 100 million are going to starve. Our problem is, which 100 million is it going to be that we'll let starve in the next decade? Well, I don't know, but the important thing for us to note here is during these 7 years of plenty, and this seems to be the way the earth produces, especially since the curse of sin is upon it, 7 years of plenty, and then there are 7 years of famine that came. Now, he's gathering together the grain. Notice verse 48. He gathered up all the food of the 7 years which were in the land of Egypt and laid up the food in the cities. See, a good distribution, by the way. During the Depression, they were in lines to soup kitchens in Chicago and New York. You are old enough to remember. I know as a boy I was in Chicago, and those lines block long, fellas, young man in those lines. And they wanted something, some selling apples. Out yonder, stored up. There was an abundance even then, but the problem was distribution. That is, that's what they said, problem of distributing it. Well, what you have here is Joseph doing a very practical thing, that he's laying up the food in the cities, the food of the field, which was round about every city, laid he up it the same. In other words, he's not only gathering together all this surplus, but he's putting it in areas for ready distribution. And Joseph gathered corn as the sand of the sea, very much, until he left numbering, for it was without number. And in other words, I tell you, Egypt was the breadbasket of the world. It's been called that. But under Joseph's management, it seemed to be two or three breadbaskets. And verse 50 now, and under Joseph were born two sons. So we have to pause for this little family note here. Before the years of famine came, which Asenath, and I'm glad that he's got her name down now, the daughter of Potipharah, priest of On, bare unto him. And Joseph called the name of the firstborn Manasseh. For God, said he, hath made me forget all my toil and all my father's house. If you want to know, a good name would be amnesia. He made me forget. He was so busy down there, so much involved, that he forgot about his father's house. And he'd been a homesick boy at first, but he's not anymore. Did you notice that? I called attention to it last time, that it mentions the fact that he shaved. He arrayed himself. You say that's not a very important thing. Only the Gillette Company might be interested in that. Well, he shaved himself because the Hebrews wore long beards. And now, that speaks to me a resurrection, because he lays aside the old life, now he begins the new life. Now, and keep that in mind. He looks like an Egyptian from now on. He dresses like an Egyptian. He talks like an Egyptian. He says, God's made me forget. So his name is Manasseh, and you can call him Amnesia if you want to. And the name of the second called he Ephraim, for God hath caused me to be fruitful in the land of my affliction. He's fruitful. And I've given these two boys two names, Manasseh Amnesia, and Ephraim, that means fruitful, Ambrosia. Here we have Amnesia and Ambrosia, if you want the English of it. Somebody says, well, that sure is free translating. It sure is, friends. But that's exactly what the two boys' names mean if you put it in English today, Amnesia and Ambrosia. And now verse 53. And the 7 years of plenteousness that was in the land of Egypt were ended. Now, this takes you through the 7 years of the plenty. Now, how old is Joseph now? 37 years old. Keep that in mind, because I'm coming to something down here in just a few moments when we get into the next chapter. And the 7 years of dearth began to come, according as Joseph had said, and the dearth was in all lands, but in all the land of Egypt there was bread. And when all the land of Egypt was famished, the people cried to Pharaoh for bread. And Pharaoh said unto all the Egyptians, go unto Joseph, what he saith to you, do. He was the one that had the bread. And again, I have to call attention to the parallel. The Lord Jesus said, I'm the bread of life. And notice verse 56, and the famine was over all the face of the earth. And Joseph opened all the storehouses and sold unto the Egyptians. And the famine waxed sore in the land of Egypt. And all countries came unto Egypt to Joseph for to buy corn, because that the famine was so sore in all the lands. Now, that brings us to the end of chapter 41. Now, when we come to chapter 42, why, we see one of these dramatic incidents that is in the life of Joseph. In fact, I think you have here one of the most dramatic incidents in Scripture. The one that's ahead of this one is in the very next chapter. And we'll see that when we get to it. But here, why, we see now what the famine is going to force them to do. You say to me, you can begin to see the hand of God now. You sure can. But you must remember, when Joseph was way back in that dungeon, he didn't see all of this. But he believed God. Here is a man, because of his faith, he was enthusiastic. He was always optimistic. Frankly, I wish my faith got that far down in shoe leather. Regardless of what happened, regardless of what the circumstances are, I could be optimistic. I tell you, it doesn't take much rain, but just a few dark clouds to make me begin to become just a little less optimistic than I should be. I'm sure that's true of many of us today. Now this man's in this unique position. Now what's going to happen? I think you can almost see what's going to happen. The famine's over all the earth, and all the earth is coming to Egypt to get grain. Guess who's coming for dinner, friends? Well, I can tell you, let's get in the 42nd chapter and we'll find out. We'll see here that the famine forces Jacob to send 10 of his sons into Egypt to buy corn. Why did he send 10? Why didn't he send Benjamin? He didn't want to lose him, friends. It would have killed him to have lost Benjamin. And now we're going to have an audience, these boys are, with Joseph. And Joseph recognizes them, but they do not recognize him. Why? Several reasons. First of all, they thought he was dead. They were not looking for him at all. Just didn't expect to see him. He did expect to see them. And the second thing is, you remember, he shaved. And how many years have gone by now? Well, let's put it like this. Joseph was 17 when he was sold into slavery, and it's now 37 years. So they haven't seen him in 20 years, plus how many years they were in the famine. I don't know. Let's say 2 years. So they hadn't seen him in 22 years. Last time they saw him, he was a 17-year-old boy, and now he's in his 40s. They don't know him at all, and he's dressed like an Egyptian. Call him an Egyptian. Now will you notice, verse 1 again. Now when Jacob saw that there was corn in Egypt, Jacob said unto his sons, why do ye look one upon another? You see, they were looking at each other, doleful, not knowing where to turn or what to do. And he said, behold, I have heard that there is corn in Egypt. By the way, this illustrates this matter of faith. A great many people say, faith is so mysterious to me, and I don't know how to believe. I had a man in, the fact of the matter is, he didn't want to believe. How can I believe? Now, will you notice here how Jacob believed? And he said, behold, I've heard that there's corn in Egypt. Get you down thither and buy for us from thence that we may live and not die. He heard something. He believed it that would bring life to them, and he acted on it. That's what saving faith is. Somebody says, how can I believe in Jesus? Can you imagine Jacob standing there before these 10 sons and saying, well, I've heard that there is corn down in Egypt, but how in the world am I going to believe it? Well, the way to believe it's act upon it. The Lord Jesus said, believe on the Lord Jesus Christ and thou shalt be saved. You hear something, you believe it. And that's what this man did. That's the way he got corn that brought life to them. That's the way we get eternal life, is through faith in Christ. Now notice, and Joseph's 10 brethren went down to buy corn in Egypt. But Benjamin, Joseph's brother, Jacob sent not with his brethren, for he said, lest peradventure mischief befall him. Well, suppose mischief befalls the other 10 boys. Well, they're older to begin with, and if you want to know the truth, wouldn't have hurt him as much to have lost one of them. Now, will you notice? He keeps Benjamin with him, but he doesn't keep the others. He sends all 10 of the others. Notice verse 5. Now, and the sons of Israel came to buy corn among those that came, for the famine was in the land of Canaan. Now we come to this dramatic moment. Will you notice it? And Joseph was the governor over the land, and he it was that sold to all the people of the land. And Joseph's brethren came and bowed down themselves before him with their faces to the earth. Now Joseph has been watching for them. He knew they have to come. And there have been delegations there from all over the inhabited earth of that day. The famine was worldwide. And so he watches. Then lo and behold, here come 10 boys. 10 young men, and they all bowed down before him, got right down on their faces before Joseph. Joseph looks at those boys. He knows them. You wonder what he thought of. By the way, what do you think of? Remember the dream he had when he said that your sheep will bow to my sheep? Well, here it's taking place. They're all down on their faces. Now, verse 7, and Joseph saw his brethren, and he knew them. And the minute he did, believe me, he treated them rough. Why? Testing them. And you'll find out he's going to test them all the way through. But he made himself strange unto them and spake roughly unto them. And he said unto them, whence come ye? And they said, from the land of Canaan to buy food. Notice his penetrating questions. And Joseph knew his brethren, but they knew not him. And Joseph remembered the dreams which he dreamed of them and said unto them, you're spies, to see the nakedness of the land you're come. And they said unto him, nay, my lord, but to buy food are thy servants come. We are all one man's sons. We're true men. Thy servants are no spies. And he said unto them, believe me, Joseph is pouring it on. He says to them, nay, but to see the nakedness of the land ye come. And they said, thy servants are 12 brethren, the sons of one man in the land of Canaan. Behold, the youngest is this day with our father, and one is not. But he happened to be the one is, not is not. He's right there before them. May I say, this is quite a dramatic moment, is it not? And Joseph's not letting up on them. He's getting all the information he can from them. Joseph said unto them, that is it that I spake unto you of, saying, ye are spies. And now he's going to give them a test. And he's going to find out as much as he can about his family without letting these brethren know who he is. Friends, this is like a continued story. So we'll just have to wait till next time to see what happens. May God richly bless you, my beloved.
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10: Jesus told a parable about two men that prayed on a street corner. One was a Pharisee, and he said, "God, I thank you that I'm not like all these other people. I keep all the rules. I check all the boxes." He said the other man was a very public, very well-known, the most notorious sinner in the community. He said that man wouldn't even lift his eyes to heaven. But he said, "God, have mercy on me, a sinner." Jesus said that man went home forgiven, and the other man went home in his guilt. Self-righteousness, it's compromise.
9: 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That's 855-577-2255. We're so glad you're here to listen. Today's message from Pastor Alan is called Compassion, Compromise, Conflict.
10: You know, the reality of change is it's never embraced by everyone. It never is. The American Revolution, they say that only about a third of the colonists were in favor of the revolution. Another third were supportive of the British, and another third were just going to wait and see. So when we think about change, when Jesus came, not everybody adhered to or chose to be his follower. And so you've got to be conscious when you recognize that there's great change, that there's decisions for you to make, that whether you're going to be impacted by the change, how you're

0: going to be impacted. If you're willing to be changed, it's very important. It's never going to be widely embraced. Therefore, there are many opinions that are expressed in seasons of change. Lots of opinions about what's appropriate, inappropriate, right or wrong. And decisions are often based upon, you know, what I think. This is how I feel. And feelings are legitimate and thoughts are certainly real, but I would submit to you, if the consequences are significant, decisions need to be based upon more than individual opinion or preference. And for those of us who consider ourselves to be Christ followers, we have a resource. The scripture is essential when we're navigating seasons of change. It provides guidance for us and perspective to deliver us from the tyranny of fear and the tyranny of self. Because if we don't interrupt the momentum of ourself, it will fill our lives and define our futures by what I want, what I think, and what I feel. And that's true even if you're born again. And you will miss most of the purposes of God for your life if you allow that tyranny to remain in place. Thus, invitations to read your Bible. If you're not consistently, systematically reading through your Bible, you are forfeiting the guidance of God. You don't have to be on the plan with us, but you need that discipline. It's remarkable the changes that are swirling around us these days and the multitude of opinions around it. It's dizzying. I mean, I talk to people across our nation on a regular basis, and it just seems to be true at every walk of life from every perspective. You know, there are issues that are prevalent today that are viewed differently than we have seen before. One of the current topics is illegal immigration and the people who are in our nation without proper documentation. There is a wide array of opinions around how to think about that. I'll give you my opinion, but I believe it's supported by Scripture. I'm going to walk you through some biblical perspectives on when I think that's true. And while there's room for more than one interpretation of Scripture, I would encourage you not to formulate opinions just based on what you think. Because when you stand before the Lord, I think won't carry the day. It's what God said that will carry the day. And I understand the responsibility of that. But is it compassionate? Is it kindness? What is the response? We're currently committed to a program of deporting people who are here illegally and are criminals. And there are an enormous number of people who don't think that's a good idea, which is a bit intriguing to me. I'll give you the simplest version from my vantage point. Any conversation that begins with illegal means the conversation needs to be about more than kindness. If you came into this country illegally, that has to be rectified before there's any further conversation. And I don't believe that's absent compassion. But there's a tremendous amount of confusion around that. If you choose another aspect of our lives, if you're in the habit of making withdrawals from the bank illegally, I object to that. And no matter what circumstance you bring to me that follows the illegal withdrawal. Well, I withdrew the money illegally. That's called stealing. Robbing a bank, probably technically, but I made the illegal withdrawal because I had a real need. Still illegal. I made the illegal withdrawal because I was in a health crisis. It's still illegal. And oh, by the way, it isn't your money. If it was your money, it's not an illegal withdrawal. You could withdraw your money. So you're taking something that belongs to someone else, which means you're determining that they should forfeit something because you're putting your need in front of theirs. Well, all of those same principles apply to the debate around immigration. And I don't believe it's fundamentally a political issue. See, I believe if the church were using its voice appropriately, we would have a great deal more moral clarity. Politicians just want votes. That's the nature of that contract. And they are a representation of the hearts of the people, at least in the system of government that we propose to have. And I don't think it's a lack of compassion. You know, and there's all sorts of things introduced into that. If someone's here illegally and they have a child. Well, I've traveled enough. I can tell you for a fact, if you're visiting Israel with one of our tours and you have a child while you're there, the child is not Israeli. That doesn't really seem complicated. Well, we would like it to be. Well, okay. I'd like to eat chocolate and lose weight. But we seem to get addled in the conversation. And the church's voice is important. We can't afford to stand on the sidelines and say, we don't notice the culture. Can we have a Bible study about the first century? The reason that gender confusion made its way to be such an issue that we have men competing in women's sports is for decades the church has been almost totally silent on biblical discussions of gender roles. We're not the same. We're not. And the Bible has some things to say about it. And because we haven't been willing to talk about it, and the church has looked more like the secular version of the discussion, the culture is without guidance because we haven't been salt and light. The whole discussion around the LGBTQ2, I don't keep up, reflects a phenomenal silence on the part of the church. I don't doubt that there are people who struggle with those issues and those perspectives in which there are some individuals with whom there's significant confusion. But there's a great difference in doing that and mutilating our children because there are confused people amongst us. But we confuse the discussion around language, and the church just, we're rendered mute because, to be truthful, I don't think it matters that much to us. And we watch our nation be looted by people who were here illegally, looting their educational system, looting our healthcare system. And we'll just be quiet because one way or another, some of the loot filters down to us. So we just stay quiet. And we won't talk about the other issues because it might infringe on our ability to get our portion from the trough of the loot. And I believe that there will be a serious consequence before the Lord. So compassion, compromise, and conflict. I think we start with our life objective. And this is really a biblical perspective to inform why I would say those things to you. Folks, we cannot hide from our current culture and hold up a few verses from Romans and say, I'm saved, and think we're at peace with God. Now, I think I can support that for you pretty simply from Scripture in a moment or two. But there is some very, very destructive thinking that has taken root in the church. And I have meetings almost every day with people that say they are counting on the church to be the difference maker in our culture on abortion. I had that meeting today. Man traveled hundreds of miles to have the conversation. Sincere man, good man, businessman, highly trained person. And he said the church will make the difference. And the reality is the statistics say there's almost no difference between the church and the secular culture on the issue. Almost 70% of Americans are okay with abortion. Say, well, you know, not after 12 weeks. 96% of abortions take place in those first 12 weeks. And we just hide from it. And now we have these conversations, we have to say, well, you know, in reality, the church doesn't act like the church. Because we're not really committed to discipleship. We've embraced the gospel of salvation. And if we're saved, we just ignore the counsel of Scripture.
1: We'll be right back. But first, a word from Pastor Allen about his new book.
0: Folks, understanding who you are in Christ, the price that was paid to give you status in the kingdom of God, it will write a future for you that is not dependent upon your family of origin, your life circumstance, the expressions of evil that you've had to overcome.
2: in Christ Jesus, we are triumphant both in time and for all eternity. We put this little booklet together. It'll help you. 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
1: 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Now, let's get back to Pastor Alan with his message called Compassion, Compromise, Conflict.
2: I think our objective in life, Ecclesiastes 12, is pretty straightforward. This is from the perspective of King Solomon. Now all has been heard. Here's the conclusion of the matter. Fear God and keep his commandments. For this is the whole duty of man. For God will bring every deed into judgment, including every hidden thing, whether it is good or evil. So if you just want a little pocket summary of the assignment for your journey under the sun, fear God and keep his commandments. Everything else is subordinated to that. Why would you do that? Because God is going to bring every deed into evaluation. He's going to evaluate every deed, not arbitrarily, not on a whim, not based on what I think or I feel, based on the counsel of his word and his character. Hebrews 4 gives us a slightly different perspective, but it adds tremendous value to the word of God in our lives. It said the word of God is living and active. It's a living thing. Sharper than any double-edged sword, it penetrates even to the dividing of soul and spirit, joints and marrow. It judges thoughts and attitudes of the heart. Nothing in all creation is hidden from God's sight. Everything is uncovered and laid bare before the eyes of him to whom we must give account. There's that reminder again, we are going to give an account for how we live our lives. That's our motivation for the fear of God. You think, oh, I'm never going to be. Oh, you will be. And you can't blame the pastor. It may be true I was inadequate and too often inept, but it will not be an adequate excuse when you stand before the Lord. Or your parenting, or the evil in other people, or the hatred in the world, all the things we bring forth to excuse our ungodliness. God's word helps us to decipher the indecipherable. Scripture establishes for us authority. Priorities. It identifies the best pathways for living. We don't always like it. The scripture brings discipline to our lives. It's hard sometimes to distinguish the thoughts and attitudes of the heart. We are able to excuse, to self-justify. We all have phenomenal abilities at that. And I need the word of God to help to separate out those things that would diminish what God would do in me. And so do you. So our objective is to lead lives that reverence God, that fear God, and to keep his commandments. And to do that, we're going to need the word of God. And let's look at these words a little bit more. We'll start with the happy end, compassion, mercy, and grace. 2 Corinthians 1:3, praise be to the God and Father of our Lord Jesus Christ, the Father of compassion and the God of all comfort, who comforts us in all our troubles so that we can comfort those in any trouble with the comfort we ourselves have received from God. Now, I think we often use those words interchangeably, and in reality, they're different. And if you use them in a sloppy way, you're more easily manipulated. Just a good working definition of compassion is it's a response to someone's suffering, typically motivated by a desire or an intent to relieve the discomfort or the suffering. A response to someone suffering with the intent of relieving it, trying to alleviate, to be of assistance. So go back to the verse. It says God is the Father of compassion and the God of all comfort. God is the ultimate expression of the willingness to alleviate suffering. He sent his Son. So when you say, I have compassion on someone, the next sentence should be an expression of what how that's going to be given expression. There's many places in the New Testament, I spared you the study, it would maybe another time, where Jesus talks about the compassion Jesus directed towards crowds, individuals, circumstances. And in all of those instances, there's a response from him to alleviate the discomfort, the suffering. He looks at a group of people that have been with him 3 days and they've run out of food. And he said, I have compassion on these people. Let's feed them. He didn't just say, oh, it's too bad. They're kind of hungry. Let's talk about fasting. Compassion. Now let's consider that in light of mercy. Mercy's a bit different. In Micah chapter 7 and verse 18, he said, who is a God like you who pardons sin and forgives the transgressions of the remnant of his inheritance? Micah's talking to he's a prophet. He's talking to the people about God restoring the Jewish people back to the land after the exile. So the remnant of the people who survived, he said, God has forgiven their transgressions. You don't stay angry forever and you delight to show mercy. You will again have compassion on us. You will tread our sins underfoot and hurl all our iniquities into the depths of the sea. God didn't always show them compassion. Sometimes he showed them discipline. They had to leave their country. They lost their homes. They lived as slaves in a foreign land for decades. But Micah said, you won't stay angry forever because you delight to show mercy. Well, mercy is a little different than compassion. Mercy is very closely aligned with forgiveness. Mercy is when punishment is withheld, punishment that is deserved. I'm not going to extend the discipline, the punishment that is deserved. I'm going to give you mercy. That's different than compassion. Now, the challenge in every generation is this issue of compromise. People of God don't typically just say, God, I want nothing to do with you. We don't typically say, I no longer want to be a Christian. I think I'll be Buddhist. Or I think I reject Christianity. I'm going to choose a New Age or Eastern mysticism or some other form of occult practice. That isn't typically the way we behave. It's far more normal to say, well, I'm just going to add some things to it. In fact, politics is the art of compromise. Nobody gets what all they want. So I say, I'm not interested in politics. I don't want to compromise with evil. The 12-week ban on abortion is avoiding the issue. It's a reflection of our hearts. It doesn't matter to us. Now, I understand incremental victory, and but there's a heart issue in play. Compromise has been a part of the discussion with the people of God from the garden until the conclusion of the book of Revelation. Compromise brings us into conflict with God. We're afraid of conflict in our world, in our relationships, in our places of business, in our schools. We're concerned about conflict because we take a position with God. I would submit to you, we should be more concerned about conflict with God because we have embraced compromise to avoid conflict in our present condition. You don't want to find yourself in opposition to God. It doesn't work well. Because we don't truly believe he will discipline us. We truly don't think he's just. We think his mercy is bigger than his justice. The examples in the Old Testament perhaps are a bit more dramatic. We know some of the stories. But it's just as prevalent in the New Testament
0: amongst the new covenant people, the people who've received Jesus as their Lord and Savior, in city after city, in church after church. In Galatians chapter 3, Paul writes to a church that he's been very instrumental in seeing brought into existence. And he said, "You foolish Galatians, who has bewitched you?" In case you're not tracking, those are not complimentary phrases. Before your very eyes, Jesus Christ was clearly portrayed as crucified. I would like to learn just one thing from you. Did you receive the Spirit by observing the law or by believing what you heard? Are you so foolish? In three verses, he's called them fools twice. That after beginning with the Spirit, you're now trying to attain your goal by human effort. One of the ways we compromise is with our own self-righteousness. We just think we're so remarkable. We've checked the boxes better than other people have checked them. And because we've checked the boxes so well, there's really very little left for us to consider. The best analogy I have for your spiritual well-being is very similar to your physical health. Most of us at about 17 or 18 were pretty healthy. My metabolism was a raging inferno. I could eat an entire pizza as an hors d'oeuvre. Something has changed. Now I look at pizza and I get fluffy. But I'm still interested in paying attention to my health. So I've adopted different habits and different responsibilities. The Bible says that when you first become a Christian, you think like a child and you talk like a child. But at some point you're expected to grow up. And in Galatians, they had decided they'd checked the boxes so well. They didn't need to be dependent upon the redemptive work of Jesus. It's compromise. Oh, it's of a religious sort, but it's every bit as much compromise. We're better than everybody else. We look down our noses. Jesus told a parable about two men that prayed on a street corner. One was a Pharisee, and he said, "God, I thank you that I'm not like all these other people. I keep all the rules. I check all the boxes." He said the other man was a very public, very well-known, the most notorious sinner in the community. And he said, that man wouldn't even lift his eyes to heaven. But he said, "God, have mercy on me, a sinner." Jesus said, that man went home forgiven and the other man went home in his guilt. Self-righteousness, it's compromise. We don't need as much of the mercy of God. We don't have as much business to do with God. I know some people that need to do some business with God, but it's not me.
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15: Prepare your children for every eventuality. Prepare them financially. Help them understand what to do with money. In fact, that was the original way we were raised. That was why you got allowance. It wasn't just to give you spending money. It was to begin to help you to manage money. And I know there are different theories. I've heard people say, no, you shouldn't. It's too early in life to make them earn it. Just give them the allowance and then begin to teach them. So that, if that's the way you do it, that's fine. But the way I was raised, you didn't get allowance because you were cute. You had to earn allowance. You did your chores. They were listed right up. They had a little list right up on the fridge or the magnet, something like that. Little chore. That's what you did. You do your chores, you get your allowance. No chores, no allowance. That was just the way they did it. And so that was what I saw. That's what we model. But listen, however they get the money, teach them how to manage the money. I remember when I was very little and my allowance was a dollar. My mother didn't give it to us in paper money. She gave us 3/4, 2 dimes, and a nickel. And then she said, that dime belongs to the Lord. And listen, what that means is they were teaching us about tithing before we understood spiritual principles, now, you know, grace giving and all that. For long before I understood that, they were just flat out legalistic with it. They said, that's not your money, that's God's money. And you know, you stand there as a kid, well then why is it in my hand? You said that to yourself, see? It's in your hand because he wants to bless you by causing you to manage what is his. And if you manage it according to his will, then you set yourself up for the things he has in store for you. And I now know that. And so it was wonderful. Tithing was never a stretch for me at any point in my life, because I started tithing when I got a dollar allowance. And I understood that God didn't release this into my hands for me to just spend frivolously. But I've got to honor him. And then you got to teach him what to do with the 90%. Teach him how to manage. Teach him how to save. Teach him how to delay gratification. You got to prepare your children for the future. Some of us, by giving them everything they want when they want it, all we're doing is training them to be full of debt when they get out and on their own. Because they don't know how to delay gratification. All they know how to do is spend everything they get a hold of. So you've got to teach the principles. Prepare your children. Look at where you want them to end up. And based on where you want them to end up, you chart the course that'll get them from where they are to where they need to be. That's your job. So in order to do that, you have to be constantly learning yourself. I contend that all leaders must be learners. All leaders, whether you lead in church, lead at home, lead on your job, lead in the community, in any capacity, certainly as a father and as a parent. If you are a leader, you must be a learner. You cannot stop growing. You cannot stop learning, because your children's thirst for knowledge and their need for knowledge is going to continue. So you've got to be ever learning yourself. Then as you learn, you grow. And God's taking you through some seasons so you'll know how to pour these things into your children. And I'm encouraging you to be a learner, a lifelong learner. The Bible talks about knowledge, wisdom, and understanding. Proverbs 4:7, I believe it is, talks about with all of your getting, get understanding. And as you read your Bible, you'll see knowledge, wisdom, and understanding constantly propping up in various passages. And you've got to be a person of knowledge, wisdom, and understanding. Knowledge means I'm gaining more and more information as I live my life. I'm open to truth and I'm applying and I'm seeking truth. And you'll gain the knowledge. Then wisdom is the ability to apply knowledge. Just because you have knowledge doesn't mean you have wisdom. Wisdom is the ability to know what to do with the things you're learning. All of us know people who have knowledge and no wisdom. All of us know people who are gaining data, but they live their lives in ways that make no sense. So there's a difference between knowledge and wisdom. And you need to be a person who is growing not only in knowledge, but growing in wisdom, the ability to apply it appropriately. And then understanding is the lifestyle that is lived by wisdom. Knowledge says I know it. Wisdom says I know how to apply it. Understanding says I experience it for myself. And I'm living it. I'm living it. And you want to get to the place of understanding on every level, in every way in your life. You want to walk in understanding. When you walk in understanding, people can't sell you a bag of goods. They can't sell you any old thing because I know too much. See, when I hear some of these theories on various areas of life, I just say, that's a Greek word for that, baloney. Why? Because I'm walking in understanding. I've applied the word long enough where I know it works. You can't talk me out of what I know the Bible teaches to save your life. And you need to be a person of understanding and prepare your children. Pass on to them what you're learning as you go. Number 5, provide for your children. Provide for your children. 1 Timothy 5:8, Paul said, Timothy, teach those fathers that are in your ministry that if a man does not take care of his household, he is worse than an unbeliever. worse than an unbeliever. In fact, King James says he's worse than an infidel. Teach them that you have an obligation by virtue of being their father. You have an obligation to provide for the material and financial needs of your children until they get up and able to provide for themselves. Listen, let me tell every father here, if you have children, you have an obligation before God. It has nothing to do with legalities. It has nothing to do with technicalities. Has nothing to do with whether or not you live physically at the same address of your children. God holds you responsible to take care of your children. And so I want to tell you, if you want to be a man of God, a man of integrity, then you have to be a man who handles your business financially and takes care of your children. I don't care about court orders. This is not about man's court. This is about the court in heaven. Don't say, well, I'm not court ordered. We don't have any court orders. It's not about that. You got to do what God is calling you to do. And the word says you take care of those children. They are your obligation. And again, I grew up in days where I saw this lived out. I saw fathers go sometimes to two jobs, making sure that they took care of the needs of those for whom they were responsible. Number of my friends had dads who would come in 5 o'clock or so from his first job, sit down and eat, rest for a little while, but before long he'd freshen up and head back out the door, going to a second job because that's what it took for him to do what he had to do. And let me tell you something, that's respectable. God will bless you when you make the decision to be a man of integrity and handle that kind of business. In fact, the Bible says in Deuteronomy 16:15 that God will bless the works of your hands. I want to tell you, I don't care. You might not be very well educated, but if you are committed to being a man after God's own heart, if it takes two jobs, ask God to bless you to be able to work well, stay employed so that you can handle your responsibilities. It's just a matter of doing what's right. That's all. This isn't doing something over and above. This is just what is right. And take care of your children. They deserve to have that. They deserve to have that until they get up and on their own. Now, when is that? That's after they have been properly educated and they are in a place where they can fend for themselves. And on this point of providing, let me say something. Some of us need to not only just provide everything our kids think they want, but we need to teach them as they're growing older the work ethic that will prepare them to provide for themselves later on. In fact, some parents, the problem you have is you are overindulging your children and you're teaching them to have a welfare mentality. I'm not talking about the system of welfare now, I'm talking about a mentality. The mentality is somebody is supposed to take care of me. Welfare, even as a system, was designed to be a hand up, not a hand out. It was to be a temporary hand up to help people get on their feet, develop marketable skills, or get through a tough time or season in life. And I support that wholeheartedly. There are people who need a hand up. But let me tell you something. You are doing your children a disservice when you are teaching them to keep their hand out and not developing in them the sense of self-worth and self-responsibility. Don't sit around teaching your children to make excuses about why they can't get ahead and who's holding them back and all of that nonsense. Teach them that if they will be honorable, God will bless the works of their hands. And in this, the Lord is well pleased. And you've got to make sure that's the case. That means you have to delay gratification, Dad. Parent, that means sometimes you got to go through a season where you can't do what you want to do because your higher responsibility right now is to take care of those children's needs. Some of y'all are riding around on sharp rims, high gloss, chrome rims, bling blinging on your fingers and round your neck, and children don't have their needs properly taken care of. Your priorities are out of order. You delay your own gratification. You can't get your dream car yet. You got to get your children's lives straight first. I'm not telling you what I think. I'm telling you what I did. I was eyeing my dream car for years. So, oh Lord, when am I going to be able to ride like I want to ride, Jesus? But I committed to our children. If you do well in school, we taught them that that's your job. Everybody in this family has a job. Your job is to do well. When you're a student, your job is to do well in school. We taught them all along the way. And I told them, if you get good grades and do what you're supposed to do in high school and get accepted, any college that accepts you that you want to go to, I will get you through. I know I stay up, and I know a lot of the Christian financial counselors now tell parents, you know, you don't really have to obligate yourself with your children's undergrad education. That's kind of investing in their future, so let them do it through student loans and part-time jobs. That wasn't my philosophy. I understand that that works for some, but I wanted to make sure mine got educated. I believe, let me just tell you my personal thoughts, especially in a minority community, we need to ensure our kids get a solid education. I didn't want them starting that far behind, coming out of school with a whole lot of debt. So I told him, I'll take it on my shoulders. If you do it well, by the grace of God, your mother and I will fund your 100% college education as long as you are doing right. And we pledged that to them. And so our kids did real well, got accepted some good schools and what have you. And said, just pray about it, decide where you want to go, and tuition will come to me, and I got it covered. And those are the days I was saying, Lord, I hope you got my back. Hope you got my back. But I found out the Lord did have my back. And we were able to get it done. And finally I was able to get in my car. Thank you, Jesus. But listen, you got to get your priorities in order. Dad, you have to provide for your children and make sure that every need is met. And give them a work ethic so they provide for themselves. Number six, protect your children. Protect your children. The Bible is really clear, just by example after example, that men throughout the ages have understood that that is part of your calling, to provide a sense of safety and security for your families. In Numbers chapter 32, when the children of Israel were about to cross over into the promised land, two tribes, the Gadites and the Reubenites, saw land on the east side of the Jordan River that they thought was perfect for them. They said, we have a lot of cattle and livestock, and this is ideal. We really don't want to cross the Jordan and go into Canaan proper. We like this area right over here. And they went to Moses and said, can we settle here? Moses said, no, you got to go help us fight first. You can't get some nice, already conquered land and then send us over there where we got to fight giants and carrying on. You got to come with us. And they said, we are willing to come with you. Just give us time to stay here and build fortified cities so that we can protect our women and children. There was an understanding throughout redemptive history that God has called men to see to the security of their children. Your children, I don't care what city you're in, how dangerous it is. You pray for them, cover them in the blood when you send them out, but they need to come home to a place that is safe. They need to come home to a place where they know home is a place I enjoy coming. I have a sense of safety and security here. And so you do what you have to do. Don't be cheap. Go on and get the alarm. Let the people come in there and wire your house and get that thing hooked up. Yes, he got to pay a monthly fee. That's worth it for the security of your family. Get that place wired up so if somebody come in there, that house will scream. You'll be surprised the security it will give your family. If you need where you live, your situation, if you need a mean dog, get one. Get one. We've always had dogs just for, you know, family purposes, just to kind of, you know, part of the family type pets. Of all the years, all my life, off and on, I've had dogs growing up, and I only had one dog that was as mean as I wanted them to be. All the rest of them were just little, you know, cute dogs. I had one black shepherd back in when I was a teenager. Oh, that now that's a dog. He bites you soon as look at you. I said, that's what I'm talking about. But all the rest of them, and certainly when we got married, when our kids were smaller and we decided we wanted to have a dog, I wanted them to have the joy of growing up with a dog as I had always enjoyed. And we got ourselves a black lab. We called him Jet. He was jet black, so we called him Jet. And I was just hoping he'd have a little meanness in him. I was so disappointed. Oh, the that dog was the friendliest dog you ever saw. He's gone on to be with the Lord. I know he's in heaven friendly as he was. He loved Jesus, everything, man. Come in there during devotion, just sitting there, pray with us, everything, man. That dog was saved. I didn't want a saved dog, you know. I'm glad my children got saved at a young age. We had a household of faith. But I wanted my dog to be the one heathen in the house. That dog was saved, man. Jet, you ring the doorbell. That's some of the saints used to come over when we had Jet. You ring the doorbell, he come running to the door. Praise God. Come on in. Bless the Lord. How you doing? Good to see you. Come on in. Have a seat. What you want? Lemonade? What you want? He loved fellowship, everything, man. That dog, I said, I feed you every day. Why won't you bite somebody or at least try? My wife tried to encourage me one time. She said, honey, I think he come along. He growled at the garbage, man. I said, no, I don't want growling. I want teeth. But whatever you have to do to secure your family, they deserve a sense of security. Home needs to be a place where you feel protected and guided. Finally, be passionate toward your children. Be passionate toward your children. When you look at the story of the prodigal son, it's found in Luke chapter 15. What I'm always struck by is the passion of the father. He had a passionate love toward a child who had completely disrespected him, run the family reputation into the mud. I'm telling you, that boy, the Bible says he took his inheritance prematurely and squandered it on riotous living. Oh, but one day he came to himself. And when he came to himself, read it when you get a chance. As soon as he came to himself and he thought about how things would be if he would just return to his dad, he knew enough about his father to know, my dad's servants are living better than I am. And I believe that my father will take me back, at least as a servant. Why? Because he knew the character of his father. Your children ought to know your character. They ought to know that there's nothing you won't do to see to their best interest. The young man is walking home in the story there in Luke 15. And the Bible says he is practicing this little lame speech. Father, I've sinned and I'm no longer worthy to be called your son, but if you would please take me back as one of your servants. And you know, he's just rehearsing this little speech because he has enough confidence to know my dad loves me and I've messed up miserably, but I think I can get through to him on some level. What he didn't know was how deep the love of his father was. But we see it in the story because the Bible says when the young man was still afar off, his father saw him. I contend that his father saw him because his father was looking for him. And I'm here to tell you, Jesus told that story not just to give us a nice little cozy story, but to tell you how much God loves you. That long before you were looking for him, God was looking for you. Oh, I'm here to tell you that God so loved you. When you were his enemy, when you weren't thinking about him, when you were totally depraved out of your mind in sin, God loved you. And in Christ, he reached out to you. Oh, let me tell you something. The father saw him, and the Bible says the father ran toward his son, hugged him and kissed him, threw a robe on him, put sandals on his feet, put a ring on his finger. You're no servant. I don't even need to hear your little lame speech. I'm just glad you're back home. And I'm here to tell you that we need to be passionate as dads and as parents. Let our children know that they are loved. Some of you fathers would have the testimony, I never in my life heard my father say that he loved me. Some of you have a testimony that say, I never in my life received a hug from my father. Let me tell you something. I charge you, man, do not place that same curse on your children. You need to reverse that curse. And you need to be the first man in your family to throw your arms around your children and to tell them that they are loved. I don't care. You never heard it. It feels strange, feels funny. Force the words out. I love you. They need to know, they deserve to know that there's passion in your heart toward your children. And if you'll do this, if you'll be a father by the book, God will bless you and God will bless your children's lives because of your faithfulness.
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0: we'll miss a lot of other valuables along the way. When the Bible says to give thanks in everything, it means that in every situation in life, there is something valuable to grasp if we will look for it, embrace it, and be thankful. Even if it's nothing more than saying, it could have been worse, well, that makes your present circumstance valuable. This is David Jeremiah encouraging you to get on the road to new life. 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
2: This is Seth Leibson for Townhall.com. As we celebrate our 250th anniversary as a nation, it is worth reflecting on what got us here and kept us going, living as we do under the longest-lasting Constitution in world history. From the Declaration of Independence to the Constitution, our country's framers set about establishing this most successful of political governing structures because they understood a few truths. Given low polling about American pride these days, they are truths about which we may need to ask, are they still self-evident? We began this experiment declaring a recognition of something higher than man, the laws of nature and nature's God, and a creator, endowing us with a right to self-government and a recognition that we human beings are all equal, especially in our inequality before God. Rights to life, liberty, and the pursuit of happiness are not given or tolerated by government or man, but God. Our founding fathers all understood and enshrined this force, but too many here have forgotten or unlearned this. Sadly, just now, we need a great relearning.
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7: If you stand like a Daniel, if you stand like a Jeremiah, if you stand like an Isaiah, if you stand like Paul, and if you stand like Peter, there's going to be a storm. 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
0: 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I'm David J., thanking you for joining us today as we listen, learn, and are challenged by God's Word, the Bible. 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Now, when we're treated badly for our faith, the Lord wants us to handle it with patience and self-control, not with anger or revenge. You see, disdain means to be rejected or looked down upon, and we can expect it if we follow Christ. In fact, the more serious we are about our faith, the more pushback we might get. So today, Pastor Jack teaches that we really don't handle rejection well on our own. We need God's Spirit in order to respond the right way. So being mocked for our faith, well, that's actually a good sign. It means we're doing it right spiritually. Now with his message called Discipline of Disdain. Here's pastor and Bible teacher, Jack Hibbs.
7: I'm sure when Jesus was attacked and spit on, mocked and ridiculed, that it didn't feel good. Jesus Christ, though God in human skin, he had our feelings. We forget about that. We think that he snapped his finger and he didn't feel the ridicule, mockery, or the disdain. No, quite the opposite. He felt everything that you and I feel, hyper, so, tremendous. When he was

0: rejected, it hurt him the most. Why? Imagine. Look, if a stranger rejects you, what do you care? If a friend rejects you, it hurts. If a family member rejects you, it hurts all the more. If a husband or a wife rejects you, it hurts tremendously. Can you imagine if your own creation that you understand and love and concluded that it was worth you leaving heaven and coming to earth to die for them turns and spits in your face, literally, and mocks you with ultimate disdain? You want to talk about pain and suffering? You and I don't even know what that's like. Is he not love? And love rejected of that magnitude? I can't even fathom that. It's beyond my world. Identifying disdain. Yes, it comes from the world. It will be absolutely painful. But God uses this. It's not unusual for the believer. In Psalm 2, listen to this. In Psalm 2, verses 1 to 3, it says, why do the nations rage and the people plot a vain thing? What's a vain thing that the people plot? The kings of the earth set themselves and the rulers take counsel together. What are they doing? Against the Lord and against his anointed, that's Messiah, saying, let us break their bonds in pieces and cast away their cords from us. That is amazing to think. That they would reject. The world rejects God tonight. And Jesus, the one who loves them. How could Jesus suffer under disdain? And the answer is, he considered the source of the attack, that it was coming from the spirit of the world. Identifying disdain is something that you and I need to do. Matthew 27, listen to this. You can just listen as I read this to you. Matthew 27, verse 39 says, and those who passed by Jesus blasphemed him, wagging their heads. That is a very naughty thing to do in the Middle East, in Israel. It's a physical gesture. And saying, you who destroy the temple and build it in 3 days, save yourself. If you are the Son of God, come down from the cross. Listen. Likewise, the chief priest also, mocking with the scribes and elders, says, he saved others, himself he cannot save. They're trying to provoke Jesus to do some miracle to get off the cross. And I'm wondering if just for a moment Satan wasn't catching on that the Son of God was dying on the cross for the sins of the world. Come down from there and then we'll believe. He saved others, himself he cannot save. You know what the truth is? He saved others, himself he would not save. That's the truth. Mocking. Imagine hanging there, mocking. Your creation is mocking you, slapping you in the face, spitting on you, and trying to provoke you. And Jesus took the disdain. Number two, we want to learn about the discipline of disdain and that. How do we handle disdain? How do we deal with it? Remember, disdain is that rejection, mockery. And it most often, listen, Christian, I want to encourage you, it most often happens to you and I when we are growing the most in our relationship with Jesus. Okay, listen, someone's going to get convicted by this, and if the shoe fits, then wear it. God's speaking to you. But listen, maybe some of you in the same voice will be comforted by this. If you're not growing in your relationship with Jesus, you probably have no enemies. Things are pretty cool. It's easy going. There's no ripples on your lake. It's smooth sailing. Everything's fine. If you are growing and advancing in your Christianity, there's going to be storms. There's going to be activity. There's going to be attacks. There's going to be hardship. Again, that's native to the Christian life. How do we handle disdain? When it comes to us, it's to be understood that it happens when we are growing the most. Come on. If somebody told us, now look, I know you're a Christian, but you're not going to, I don't want you to say anything about Christianity. I don't want you to say praise the Lord around here. I don't want you to care. You know what I'm saying? It's lay it down. And you just do that. Then there'll be no disruption. There'll be no cultural clash. And the worldview of this age will prevail. But if you stand like a Daniel, if you stand like a Jeremiah, if you stand like an Isaiah, if you stand like Paul, and if you stand like Peter, there's going to be a storm. There's going to be something going on, and you're going to want to know how to handle disdain. David, King David, nearly almost fell victim to disdain. The guy, don't you love David's life? I want to be like David in not all cases, but like 90% of them. In 1 Samuel chapter 25, you can read it later, but in verse 10 it says, "Then Nabal answered David's servants and said, 'Who's David? And who's the son of Jesse?'" Now let me insert this into the bulk of the story. In 1 Samuel 25, you know what's going on? David had been defending Israel with all of his troops. They're fighting battles. They're doing everything to preserve the nation. And his men needed food and care. And Nabal was incredibly rich. He had tens of thousands of sheep and goats. Super blessed guy. He had a pretty famous wife. Well, she became famous. Abigail was his wife. He was an idiot, and she was a knockout. The Bible says she was a knockout. It says that she was very, very wise and beautiful to look at. And Nabal was a rich, shrewd man and a bitter guy. So check this out. You ever seen people like this? David says, "Man, we need food." And we've come to know some of Nabal's shepherds. Have them go home with you guys and ask Nabal if we can have some care. And David's guys with Nabal's shepherds go to Nabal and ask, "Hey," and very humbly, you can read it later, it's very sweet, "We are David's servants, and my servant humbles himself to ask you, my Lord, can we have a lamb sandwich?" And Nabal says, "Who's David?" Well, everybody knew who David was. But he said, "Who's David?" And then he goes on to say, "If I give David some food, then I got to give everybody some food." And David hears about it. And David almost got hooked by disdain. When they came back to David, and can you imagine? They come walking up to David. "David, this guy kills giants on the weekend." "David." David, he said that basically, "Who are you to ask him for something to eat?" And David says, "Really? That's what he said? Well, we've been out here fighting the battle and preserving the nation? I tell you what, everybody get your swords out." That's what David said. "Get your swords out. Polish those babies. We're going to go cut Nabal's head off and all of his servants." And they got on their metro or camels or whatever they rode, and they rode to Naboth's house, and Abigail heard about David's anger. And she interceded. She got there before David arrived to kill Nabal. And she said, "David, listen, I humble myself before you. Don't do this. Don't do this thing and bring sin upon your own hands." And she caused David's anger to subside. And David said, "Wow, you are more righteous than I am." And he almost fell for it. You guys, listen. Handling disdain, without the Lord governing our lives, you know what happens when we don't handle disdain? It's called revenge, and it's bad every time. Why is it, listen everybody, why is it that we think in our minds, "Well, what happened? They said that? Well, I'm gonna..." Do you understand that's truly, I'm not joking, it's borderline insanity when that happens. It's temporary insanity. You go off, you snap, you fly off the handle, we call it, and you're going to go settle the situation. That's when people get killed. And God's not in that. You say, "Well, what am I supposed to do?" Well, first of all, sit down. Have you ever noticed that when people get into a brawl like that, I mean this with all due affection and great accuracy, they're fools. Have you seen a fool in his folly? "What's that? What? Come over here. Who do you think you are?" Everybody knows that is a fool in his folly. It's absolutely amazing. When we handle disdain properly, we yield to the Lord. David reacted in self-defense, and that sounds good, but Abigail interceded, she won out, and David was spared from sinning. Proverbs 26:4 says, "Do not answer a fool according to his folly, lest you also be like him." Good verse, huh? Next one. Proverbs 16:32. "He who is slow to anger is better than the mighty, and he who rules his spirit than he who takes a city." Calm down. Take a walk. Call out to God. Isaiah 40:31, great verse, huh? Isaiah 40:31, well known. "But those who wait on the Lord shall renew their strength. They shall mount up with wings like eagles. They shall run and not be weary. They shall walk and not faint." That is the strength and the power from the Lord that causes us to handle disdain properly.
1: 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And now, let's get back to today's message. Once again, here's Pastor Jack.
0: Also, James 1:19 says, "So then, my beloved brethren, let every man be swift to hear, slow to speak, and slow to wrath." Think about that for a moment. Take that verse and just kind of meditate on that for a second. If we're slow, or I should say swift to hear, we'll be slow to react. You know the old saying, you got two ears and one mouth. You're supposed to be listening twice as much as you're talking. So you be listening. And the Bible says, wait and listen a little longer. And watch out before you open your mouth. Be slow to wrath. Why? Because the moment you open your mouth, this is sad, huh? We've all known that. Everyone, we all know this. As soon as you open your mouth and something comes out of it, oh, this is fun. Something comes out of it, it's out. Did you know in theory anyway, there's people debate if it's, we know it's true to a degree, but how far? And that is this: sound theoretically travels forever. Now, you would say, no, I've had some classes, Jack, in physics, and I know that over time the sound wave begins to dampen out and it goes flat. That is true true to the observable eye or to an oscilloscope or something like that. That is true, but theoretically, sound continues on. And that's the whole basis behind radio telescopes that listen out into space for distant conversations of some worlds that once were. I mean, don't laugh. You're paying for this right now. It's your tax dollars. And so theoretically, when I said something 16 years ago on a Tuesday at 2 o'clock in the afternoon, that word's still going. And now that's really great if I was saying, "God bless you all, and to all a good night." Or, "Hey, you lunatic, get out of my lane." It's going out there. Kind of scary to think, huh? Let's just move on. We don't want to dwell on that too long. The discipline of disdain also requires that you and I be surviving disdain. We're going to be attacked. How do I survive, Pastor Jack? Well, how do I get through this? Let me first tell you how not to survive disdain. This is what you don't want to do. Poor Peter, we always use him for the example, but he's so good for us to learn from. What not to do, how not to survive disdain. Matthew chapter 26, verse 33. It says, "Peter answered and said to him," now this was a very heated moment, energized moment. He says, "Even if all are made to stumble because of you, I will never be made to stumble you." And Jesus said to Peter, "Assuredly, I say to you that this night before the rooster crows, you will deny me three times." See, everybody else, Jesus was laying it down, and Peter says, "Well, listen, I'm not going to leave you. I'll never deny you. Be careful for anyone." You know, I know it comes from great intentions, and you mean well when somebody says, "Well, I'll never sin. I'll never fail." I told some guy recently here at this church, he did a really great job at something, and I said, "Listen, that was really awesome. Let that go to your heart and not your head, because the moment it goes to your head, it's over. You won't be able to get your head through the door in here, and then you'll self-destruct. Take it to the heart. Don't let it go to your head." Big difference, 18-inch difference can save you between heaven and hell. What's going on in here?

here and what's going on in here is never, not always the same thing. And Peter's going, I'll never, these bums, they'll deny you, but not me. And Jesus, can you imagine the shockeroony that he gave to Peter? He's out there boasting away, and Jesus says, I tell you, hey, put you in on something, Peter. Before the rooster crows this night, you will deny me three times. Not two times, three times. Three times was a confession of absolute truth. And what did Peter say three times? I don't know him. I don't know him. I don't know him. And what happens? As soon as he says it the third time, the Bible says the rooster crowed. And Jesus was being held in the praetorium courtyard. And he turns over and he looks at Peter at that last moment of rejection. Can you imagine? What do you think? How do you think Jesus looked at Peter? I think I actually know. It doesn't say, but I think I know. I think the same attitude in Jesus at that moment and his face looking at Peter is the exact same attitude in the face, though you'll never imagine this, in the Garden of Eden when the Lord said, Adam, where are you? Where are you? I don't think God said, Adam, where are you? Get over here now. I don't think he did that. I think God's heart was broken. Adam, where are you? And I think Jesus, without saying, Peter, what in the world are you doing over there? I think when Jesus looked at Peter, I think it communicated, where are you? Where are you? And the Bible says that Peter went out and wept bitterly. How in the world can he survive such a thing? He survives such a thing because of God's grace, the awesome grace of God. You don't want to falter at dealing with disdain by trusting in your own resources and abilities. You'll fail every time. I can take care of this one. You guys, we do this all the time. We don't want to admit it, but we do it. I'll take care of it. Be careful when we're strong in something or we think we can do this. I'll take care of it. No, Lord, we need you. Now, our absolute role model in how to survive, the ultimate survival training, comes from Jesus himself in Matthew 27:27. The Bible says, then the soldiers of the governor took Jesus to the praetorium and gathered the whole garrison around him. You guys, that is a horrible moment. That's a horrible sight. And they stripped Jesus and put a scarlet robe on him. And when they had twisted a crown of thorns, they put it on his head and a reed in his right hand. And they bowed the knee before him and mocked him, saying, Hail, King of the Jews. Then they spat on him and took the reed and struck him on the head. Those barbs on that crown of thorns was wicked. And they took that staff and boom! Among other things they did. How did Jesus survive such a thing? He absolutely, listen, church, because in our lifetime, it will happen to each and every one of us at some point in some degree. Jesus yielded his life completely into the hand of the Father without any reservation in absolute dependence. And he took what came according to the Father. And in every one of our lives, every one of us, you may be here today saying, I'm not a Christian. It's not going to come near me. It will happen to you. It's native to life. Except for the Christian, we've got hope. If you don't know Christ, you have no hope. There'll be that phone call. There'll be that blood test. There'll be that lump. There'll be that news. And your world will be rocked to the core. It happens to all of us. It's coming. If it hasn't happened already. It's coming to us. Things that are going on, it could come nationally, globally, personally,
Maybe your it doesn't matter. Your foundation will

0: be shaken. And in that moment of shaking, how will you survive? You'll have to trust in God. And I'm grateful for you being here tonight because you have seen fit to invest in your faith. The Bible says in Romans 10:17, faith comes by hearing and hearing by the word of God. That's what's going on right now. Your faith will be strengthened and encouraged. It's supernatural. It's amazing. The Bible says in Matthew 26:67, that they spat on Jesus' face and they beat him and others struck him with their palms of their hands. By the way, palms, that word means in Greek, open-handed, a slap. If you've ever been in a fight, it's much better to get punched than it is to get slapped. You can much more endure a punch than you can a slap. A slap can kill you. Horrible. They slapped him. And they said, prophesy to us, Christ. Who is the one who struck you? Remember, these blindfolded. Wow. Jesus took it. He said, Jack, what are you saying? I'm saying this. Are you and I willing to submit to mistreatment by other people for Jesus' sake?
1: 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Thanks for joining us today. You know, this message is part of Pastor Jack's series called The Disciplines of Life. 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
6: When you're desperately looking for an open door but can't find one, Dr. Tony Evans says it's time to start looking for a window. He'll talk about how God empowers us to beat the devil as we spend 2 minutes with Tony.
7: The story is told of a famous chess champion who was on vacation in Europe. He came to one particular art gallery. It was a painting of a chess game in progress. On one side of the chessboard was a painting of the devil. And the devil was laughing and full of joy and gaiety and hilarity. On the other side of the chessboard was a young man terrified. It became clear what the painting was all about when the chess champion read above the painting the title. It was simply called Checkmate. The devil was about to make the final move to win this young man's soul. After a number of hours staring at the painting, the chess champion began to smile. He turned to the picture of the young man and said, "Mister, I sure wish you could hear me now, because I got good news. It only looks like the devil's winning, because there is still one move left on the board and you get to make it." A lot of us have been duped into thinking that the devil is winning. Duped into thinking that he is the final decision maker about our joy, our happiness, our well-being, because he seems to be running the show. Well, I came to you with some good news today, because you, not he, gets to make the final move.
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11: If we go over to Colossians chapter 3, which is really where we left off, Colossians is a letter that focuses on the shifting of your worldview. Now, as you grow from childhood into mid-teens and then after the teenage years, you start developing what's called a worldview, which means that you live your life based on the cultural teachings, trainings, and your exposure to those particular topics and doctrines. You don't have to develop a worldview. That's yours by birthright. It's just what you follow. But you have to develop a Christian worldview. Why? Because you're born again now. And when you're born again, you are forced to change your mindset. The things that come at you from the secular world should not have the same impact that they had before Christ. You're developing a different view. Now, it stretches out a little further for us. It means that we basically handle all of the situations in our world, in our culture, through the lens of the Bible. This is your challenge. This is where we separate the churchgoers from the Christians. The shifting of thought processes. Paul talks about this in his letter to the Romans. He says that you need to undergo a mind change. I don't know how long it would take to develop a new mind. I do know it takes a while. particularly because you are consistently exposed to the old mindset, whether it's by familiarization of people, whether it's by entertainment of the culture, the music of the culture. Everything that the culture has to offer will shape our worldview. It is very difficult to be a Christian. It is not easy. Now, I know the scripture says the way of the transgressor is hard, but that has to do with application. Transgressors cannot apply the word of God. They don't have the heart for it. But it is very difficult to be a Christian because it attacks three areas of your existence: your mind, your emotion, and your reasoning from those two areas. Now, you can reason things out through your emotion. When you reason things out through your emotions, your feelings get hurt often. When you reason them out through your mind, you begin to look for ways to change your mindset. For example, we use the term, don't let it bother you. That is not clinically possible without great effort, because the mind does not possess the ability to just dismiss thoughts. You have to work at it, and when it comes back, don't let it bother you really translates into when a negative, a defeated, a bad, a hurtful thought comes to your mind, you substitute it. It takes work to do that. Someone's opinion of you becomes ingrained in your mind, and you begin to live your life based on their opinion of you. This is identified by phrases like, I don't know why you don't call me anymore. Who cares? Why is that important? Because your view of yourself is sculpted by the fact that they don't call. You begin to say, what have I done to you? Which shows an immature mind, not a disciplined mind. Because I am saying, you don't call me because there's something I've done, and you may not have done anything. It's just that you've allowed your mind to become connected to cultural realities, which are filled with self-pity. You walked right by me and didn't speak to me. Who cares? Now get your mind out the gutter. Love doesn't think evil. I was going to say, who in their right mind cares? I'm not saying controversial stuff anymore because I offend too many people, so I ain't doing it no more. I'm going to be a Presbyterian. But why do you care? Somebody's looking at me wrong. Why? You have not developed the mind of Christ. Now, Jesus would ask the opinion of the crowds only to his disciples. And then he would say, what do you say? It's a beautiful, beautiful assessment. He said, who do people say that I am? And then they went down the list. He said, but who do you say that I am? He was wondering if they were going to say the same thing everybody else said, which meant their mind about him had been influenced by the world. You sit here today being influenced by the world. The world has told you who to turn to for financial support. The world has told you who to turn to for medical support. The world has told you who to turn to for deliverance and all you need from God. They've told you to turn to everybody else except Jesus. Yeah. Then you get in the rut so that the person that you put in the position to give you money, when they can't do it anymore, you become offended or your blood pressure goes up or you become, you know, insulted. And all that is God shattering your worldview. Because you have to ask yourself, why didn't he do it earlier? You weren't ready to have that relationship broken. So God has determined now you are ready to trust him. So he's starting to move out all your crutches. Oh, I wish I had somebody. Y'all don't want me. I got to go to another church. So Colossians is that way. The Colossian Christians were so steeped in the philosophy of their culture that they missed Christ. They were substituting Christ with holidays, religious feasts, the need to be recognized. Now, I know I get a lot of static from some people when I talk about birthdays, and I know a lot of you just say, oh, I don't care what you say, I'm going to celebrate my birthday. That's not my point. My point is, you're going to do whatever you want to do, okay? Because you and God work those things out. But my question is, why do you need it? Why do you need for everybody to get together and take you to dinner? Why do you need to be honored? Why do you need it? Take a moment, talk amongst yourselves. Smoke them if you got them. But if this were Wednesday, I'd wait for an answer. Why do you need it? Why do you need everybody to stop their motion of life and celebrate you? And you feel insignificant when they don't. You ain't even call me on my birthday. Why do I need to? Well, it just shows what? Does it show I love you? Does it show I care? Or does it show I feel the same pressure that you feel to be recognized? I feel the pressure to recognize you. The philosophies of the culture were so, they pressed so heavily on these Colossians that Paul basically tells them to avoid it and abandon it. Why? Because human beings can't separate the worldview from the Christian view. And you wind up trying to marry both of them. Whether you want to accept it or not, there were seven churches in the book of Revelation, chapter 2 and 3, that spoke of the seven states of the church prior to come up hither, which is chapter 4. So the Lord is teaching that the church will go through seven stages of development and existence before his return. The first one is Ephesus, and that's the church that has a lot of work going, but they don't really love him. They've worked themselves out of relationship. Now, those of you that are married, you've been married for a significant number of years, you can understand that, where you just keep working, that you're not even close to your spouse anymore. You got a lot of stuff, nice house, two cars, 2.5 children. You got everything you need to make you happy in life, but the two of you don't know each other. Why? You're working so much. You work 8 days a week, 27 hours a day. You justify it by saying somebody's got to pay for these bills and pay for this stuff that you wanted, rather than saying, let's reduce our expenses because we don't need all this. And so just like them, we work thinking we're earning our salvation. The more I do for God, the more he'll love me. And we look down on those who don't work as much as we do. You ought to be busy for the Lord. How about being busy with the Lord? How about hooking God up with time, with presence? Your presence, not presents, gifts, but your presence. How about hooking him up with that? So the Colossians now, in their infancy, were trying to find a way to marry Christ with the philosophies and the cultural realities. They wanted Christ to participate in their worldview because they didn't want to feel like they were unsuccessful, like many of you. You feel you need a ministry in order to be successful. And if you don't get one, you manufacture one. Somehow, I'm going to get respected. How do you get respected? I'm going to be a preacher. Then that particular void gets filled, and then you go from preacher to bishop, and then from bishop to apostle, then from apostle to archbishop. What are you looking for? I want to be lifted. But Jesus says in his economy, the way to greatness is humility. Let me move because I know y'all upset with me and, you know, just. So Paul says in verse 8 of chapter 2, beware lest anyone spoil you through philosophy and vain deceit after the traditions of men. After the things the world is made up of. Now, 1 John tells us what the world is made up of. The pride of life, the lust of the eye, and the lust of the flesh. That is all the world is made up of. And so the philosophies and traditions that make up this world, the foundation of all of those things are those three areas that 1 John talks about, chapter 2, verses 15 through 17. What drives you? Now, I've been a male ever since I was born. That's not revelation. So I have no insight on estrogen-driven people. Here's the thing. Every male would never admit this, but every married male will admit it. We don't know what the estrogen people want. You remember in Star Trek, the motion picture, the V'ger came onto the ship and he kept calling them carbon-based units. So the man says, you estrogen-based units, we don't know what you want because you operate by emotion. You operate by your limbic system. You feel. You have a sixth sense that God gives you for some reason. And you pretty much can tell things and feel things. Whereas us testosterone units, we are factual. We don't understand. What difference does it make if the glass isn't in the sink? It's in the kitchen. Why are you giving me all this grief? Because it's not, and then it's not in the cabinet. But it's washed and on the drain board. Well, why don't you just go to next step and put it in the cabinet? Why? Tell me why. Tell me why. Because from the days of Adam, you seek to control us. Now just go with me. Why did the serpent come to the woman? Why did the five lords of the Philistines pay Delilah to bring Samson down? They knew because a man approaching him would be defeated. When Balak wanted Balaam to curse the children of Israel, Balaam said, I can't do it. Balak said, I'll give you 10 grand. He said, I can't do it. They are positionally blessed. He said, but I'll tell you what you do. You give me that same love offering, and I'll tell you, you take the Moabite women, and you dress them up in tight clothes, and you march them through the camp. They'll curse themselves. And this is what Paul is teaching. Paul is saying that unbeknownst to us, the enemy is not coming at us with demon possession and witchcraft anymore. He's coming at us with people with tight clothes, with flopping bosoms, with low necklines, knowing that we will be so caught up in that we will miss our God-given responsibility. So I began this search. I began this psychological search. I started researching and trying to understand why was Paul telling them not to be spoiled through philosophy and vain deceit? It's amazing that he uses the clarifier, vain deceit. I said, Paul, why didn't you just say deceit? That's for Wednesday night, because I have to have interaction with that. He says, after the tradition of men, after the rudiments of the world, the things that the world is made up of. He said, don't let people spoil you with that, and not after Christ. Now, in order for your Bible reading to have substance, you must try to understand what the writer meant to the people of the time. We don't do that. We're lazy. We just take a scripture and run with it. That's why we're using terms like, you know, whatever you bind on earth shall be bound in heaven. Satan, I bind you. I come against you. We just take the scripture and we make it applicable without trying to understand what Jesus was saying. Jesus wasn't telling you to bind devils. He was saying, whatever you permit, I'll permit. So if you're lazy in your holiness, if you permit the devil to come into your circle, then I'm going to permit him to come into your circle. And then once you permit him to come into your circle, you can't pray and ask me to get rid of him, because the only reason he's there is because you let him there. So whatever you permit, I'll permit. But whatever you deny, I'll deny. In other words, I have your back. But I can only have your back if you know what you want. The Colossians didn't know what they wanted, because on the one hand, 60 miles from them, they had the Ephesian Christians who were growing, and the church was really, really moving in Colossae. But on the other hand, from about here to Allentown away, they had the Laodiceans, who were arrogant and prideful and lifted up. So the Colossians were in the middle. They saw what God was doing in Ephesus, but they were being impacted by Laodicea. And that is exactly where we are. When you come into the house of worship on Sunday, you see what God is doing. You hear beautiful praise music. Your hands go up in jubilant praise to God. And God inhabits the praises of his people. So he blesses us. He moves among us. He heals us. He delivers us. He blesses us. And then we leave. And we go right back to Laodicea. And we invite him in. Every time we turn the television on, we invite him in. Every time we turn the radio on, we invite him in. And we say, Satan, come in with your hellish doctrines. Come in with your fornication ideas. Come in with your selfishness. Come in and sit in my house for 2.5 hours. I don't spend that much time in the Word of God. So you become a slave to whoever occupies the majority of your time. When confronted by the need to change one's mind, Romans 12, we find it an impossibility, because we don't stay in the environment where our minds can be changed for God. There was a comedy on several years ago called Martin. Martin had a girlfriend. Her name? Gina. What? Gina. Martin had an antagonist who lived across the hall from him. Her name? Gina. Martin worked at a radio station. His boss's name? Gina. What is 2 Chronicles 7:15? Oh, no, let me be even more observant. We all know John 3:16. What's verse 18? But you know Gina, you know Tommy, you know Cole. You know Shanae and her two friends, Bonquisha and Key Lolo. So, who has the majority of your mind? How long was the Michael Jackson movie? I asked this morning, somebody said 2 hours. And you get mad at me for preaching a little over an hour. Pastor, you preach long. How long was that movie? Don't even act like you didn't go. Because I got a report. I'm the police commissioner. I know everything. They called up and said, they said, Bishop Lambert, people from your church were up here and fussing that they couldn't, they had to pay for their popcorn. Talking about the Lord said they'd be blessed. Well, I got news for you. This is a revelation. Billie Jean is not my lover. I keep forgetting. I got to be nice because the people are different now. So I'm going to switch back now. I'm going to go in reverse here in chapter 2. Verse 6. After we come to verse 8. Leave the philosophies of the world. Remember, the children of Israel spent 400 years in bondage. What were they learning?
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6: That's our news. I'm Bob Agnew in Washington. British Prime Minister Keir Starmer has announced his resignation, forced out by his own party after losing voter support. Steve Yates with the Heritage Foundation told the Salem Radio Network he thinks the decision was prompted by Starmer's botched handling of the Henry Nowak case.
7: The 18-year-old young student who was murdered by a Sikh British citizen, who then he and his brother called their version of 911 and claimed that they were being attacked on racial grounds by the victim. And literally, the DEI that we have fought in the United States was written into the code of the British police so that they believed the racism over what their own eyes would have told them of here's someone with multiple stab wounds.
6: Starmer's resignation comes as Britain marks the 10th anniversary of its Brexit vote. A federal judge is halting an effort to subpoena Minnesota Governor Tim Walz in an immigration enforcement probe, calling it a federal government move to harass and retaliate.
8: The subpoenas were served in January as part of an investigation into whether Walz and other officials obstructed or impeded law enforcement during a sweeping immigration operation in the Minneapolis-St. Paul area. Walz called the ruling a victory for the rule of law and our democracy. I'm Lisa Dwyer.
6: Former Federal Reserve Chairman Alan Greenspan has died. Correspondent Laura Winters has more.
9: Alan Greenspan was 100 years old. He passed away from complications from Parkinson's disease. He was married to NBC newscaster Andrea Mitchell for 29 years. Greenspan was Fed chair for 19 years, serving under four presidents, Ronald Reagan and George H.W. Bush, Bill Clinton and George W. Bush.
6: That's correspondent Laura Winters. International oil prices are down, and the Dow Jones Industrial Average is up just about 80 points close to the closing bell on Wall Street. This is SRN News.
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0: AM 560 WFIL. It's the Tim DeMoss Show. Very pleased to bring on a special guest today, the one and only Eddie DeGarmo. How you doing today?
1: I couldn't be better, man. I'm doing great. I'm down here in Franklin, Tennessee, and it's been a beautiful day today. I think the high is like 78 degrees, which is uncommonly cool, but it's great. That's excellent. To speak with you as well.
0: Oh, for sure. Well, we have had a history, although it's through my brother Bob primarily, who used to promote Christian concerts when I was a teenager. And I remember you come to, among other things, DeGarmo and Key coming to the Trenton War Memorial in Jersey. And
1: yeah,
0: so you're familiar with this.
1: Yeah, back in the day, baby.
0: That's
1: we had some good shows, and I have such fond memories about that. That's a beautiful auditorium anyway. I guess it's still going.
0: I think so.
1: Obviously, it's been a while since I've been through that neck of the woods as far as riding in the back of a tour bus.
0: Yeah.
1: But have great memories of those dates in Trenton and, you know, Grantham and around close to you guys, Lancaster.
0: Yes.
1: And different spots, through there.
0: So. That's great. Well, you know, I've been doing radio a long time. I know you've been doing music in various forms and other, you know, forms of ministry.

0: industry for many, many years, and I was thinking, you know, I've never had you on the show before, and I'd love to have you on, and so I'm glad it's worked out for you to talk today. And,
1: yeah, man.
0: Yeah, so one part, certainly DeGarmo and Key, to spend some time talking about that, but I have some other kind of, you know, wisdom questions to ask you, because you've lived a lot of life and served the Lord in many different capacities. So the DeGarmo and Key side, I was just starting by brain dumping songs. I'm like, I know a lot of songs because I grew up on, I think I came in on the third album was with Stella St. Hollywood. That might have been the first album that
1: You got a great memory. That's the third record.
0: Okay.
1: Yeah.
0: There's, and the two of you are out front. It's like an orange brown cover, some kind of, you're in front of a storefront or something, or the marquee or whatever.
1: Yes, sir. Yeah, if that was an old theater that's not there anymore in downtown Nashville, actually.
0: Oh, wow.
1: Called the Tennessee Theater.
0: Okay.
1: Yep.
0: Well, over the years, yes, Let the Whole World Sing, Every Moment, Casual Christian, Up on a Cross was a fun song, but a song I really appreciated the theology of. Boycott Hell and many, many others. A fun one was Are You Ready? I love that kind of a dancey song.
1: Yeah, man.
0: When you think about the years that you guys were together, because there's so many different styles, did that surprise you when you stop and look back at it, how many different types of songs you were able to create together?
1: Well, I mean, we made a lot of records together, you know, over a period of 17 years, actually.
0: Yeah.
1: And I think there's about 17 albums in there, including some of the live records and best ofs, that sort of thing. So that's a long period of history. I mean, when you think, you know, my musical icons like the Beatles, I mean, they were only together a little more than 6 years.
0: Wow,
1: you know?
0: That's right.
1: And we were together 2.5 times that much.
0: Yeah.
1: So almost 3 times that much. So it's not uncommon for bands to experiment stylistically and, you know, try to do some things. And this probably sounds like a compromising way to say this, and some artists would blast me from saying this. But, you know, you've got to be successful enough that you can continue on with your art.
0: Yeah.
1: And with your art form. You know, when I transferred over to the business side of music, I would tell artists all the time, well, you know, it's your responsibility to create songs and create art. It's my responsibility to make sure that you can do it next year. And so, you know, we would address the marketplace from time to time, hoping that we could hit a nerve or spark something to where the fans and consumers would not only like what we did, but obviously it would be successful at the same time.
0: Your hit a nerve comment resonates since I was in the dentist chair yesterday.
1: Oh my gosh.
0: But thankfully everything.
1: I feel for that. Yeah.
0: thankfully everything is better at the moment, at least. Folks, just tuning in, we have the privilege of Eddie DeGarmo joining the Tim DeMoss Show today on WFIL in Philadelphia. So you and Dana actually knew each other for many years, right? Part of the reason I think maybe the chemistry was so good was because you actually just started off as buddies. It weren't just kind of being patched together to try to form a group necessarily.
1: Well, I mean, Dana and I actually met in the first grade.
0: Wow.
1: And we lived more or less in the same neighborhood, across a couple streets from each other, our whole time that we grew up. By the time we were in the fifth grade, we were planning out our musical career.
0: Really?
1: And, oh, yeah, man, we were early and started our first band in the sixth grade together. We were called the Sound Corporation, not a truly original name necessarily, but
0: okay.
1: We entered a talent contest and learned a great lesson because we didn't win, and learned that not only do you have to play your music well, you have to put on a show with it.
0: Interesting. Yeah.
1: We didn't have a show, and the other band that beat us did. And so that was a great lesson to learn early on. But yeah, Dana and I, you know, we came to faith one day apart, our senior year of high school, right before we graduated.
0: Really?
1: And, you know, our entrance into Christian music truly was organic, in that we just started writing songs that reflected our faith, our newfound faith that we had found in Jesus, and just started writing songs about it. And soon, you know, other people said, well, that's like Jesus rock music, man. I'm not sure you can do that. Because this was 1972 in Memphis, Tennessee.
0: Yeah.
1: And I've been thrown out of a lot more places playing Christian music than I was playing mainstream music. So
0: that's funny.
1: That's the story. But yeah, Dana and I played in bands our whole lives. together.
0: Did you come to know the Lord? I mean, I'm guessing because you spent time doing the band part. I mean, elementary school through junior high, were you doing some type of band pretty much along the way? So you were spending a lot of time together?
1: Yeah, we were playing dance music. I mean, we were playing dance band. And, you know, Dan and I got serious about music about the ninth grade and formed a soul. In those days, soul music was popular in Memphis, you know, with artists like Wilson Pickett and Otis Redding and
0: sure.
1: that sort of thing. So we were in a 10-piece soul band called Globe through high school that became quite successful in our town and surrounding areas. And we signed our first recording contract when I was 15.
0: Wow.
1: With a major label. I mean, we were with the same label that had the Rolling Stones and ZZ Top and several others of that level.
0: That's really interesting.
1: So I was on the way. And when I gave my life to Christ, it was in March of 1972 on a Sunday. And I had a very dramatic experience, as some people do. Some don't, but I did. And everything changed in my life from one day to the next. And I wasn't happy about it. That's what's so interesting. And from my point of view, as happy and as joyful that I should have been, because I felt like God had taken me in and forgiven me of all the weird stuff I had done in my life, because, you know, I was a product of the 60s, so I was involved in every bit of that. But when I gave my life to Christ, I actually went home and knelt by my bed, and I'm not an emotional guy. My wife would tell you that. I don't cry hardly at anything except old movies. But yeah, I wept by my bedside because I was pretty sure I'd screwed my life up, you know, because I was on a path to fulfilling my goals of being a rock star, and all of a sudden God had interjected himself in my way. And I couldn't get around him. I had to address it. So I did. And I mean, the Lord took me under his arm and forgave me and, you know, taught me much greater things that I would see and do than I ever thought I would. But In the beginning days, it was tumultuous.
0: Folks, just tuning in, Eddie DeGarmo, our guest today on the Tim DeMoss Show on WFIL in Philadelphia. Of course, folks know the name DeGarmo from DeGarmo and Key, but there's a lot of other places that, whether they know it or not, you've had, been, as you were saying, the Lord has used you. To close that one little piece out, you and Dana Key, you said, became believers a day apart. But had you been talking back and forth, so you kind of both knew that was maybe on the way, or is it really completely separate? Like, you, a couple days later, talk to each other and say, hey, guess what? Hey, me too.
1: No, it was separate. Wow. I mean, it was separate and together, and I'll explain.
0: Yeah.
1: It was a Sunday in 1972. On the previous Saturday night, we had played a dance about an hour north of Memphis, and I got home about 2 o'clock in the morning. And Sunday morning, my older brother came upstairs and woke me up and asked me to go to church with him. And I said, no, man, I got home really late. And he actually turned around and left. And some reason, I said, you know, oh my gosh, I probably hurt his feelings. I guess I'll go. So I got up out of bed and I said, hey, hold on, I'll go. And I got dressed and I went to church that morning, and I saw something I'd never seen before. There was a guy playing guitar in church. I'd never seen that, coming from the South. And this somewhat famous preacher of that day was speaking, named David Wilkerson.
0: Yes.
1: And, it was a moving service, but nothing special happened. And that Sunday afternoon, I asked my brother to go to a favorite place in Memphis of mine, an outdoor park where a bunch of bands were playing. I wanted to see my friends. And so we went to that park together, and Dana Key, my good friend, saw me there and ran up to me, and I could tell that he was just stoned out of his mind. And he was like, man, where you been? You know, the bands are great today. We've been waiting on you. And it was kind of like at that moment, really, my eyes started to open a little bit to, like, well, this is my life. But when I'm looking over here with my brother, because he was a believer.
0: Yeah.
1: And I'm like, well, his life is different. And it was the first time I had ever really seen a difference, right?
0: Wow.
1: So I went back to church that evening, and I heard something I had never heard before, bro. And it's pretty common for Christians, but there's a lot of people in this world that don't know this, that Jesus is coming back. He's going to come back again, and he's going to kind of set it all straight. And I had never heard that, and it frightened me beyond belief. And I was like, man, the last person I want to face-to-face with is Jesus.
0: Yeah.
1: And that really bugged me, you know, because I'm like, well, you know, I was raised in the South. My parents were not really dedicated church people, but we'd go 3 or 4 times a year type thing. And I was like, why am I so afraid of Jesus coming back? And that really bugged me. So I actually went down that night and talked with a fellow that some of your audience will know, named Dallas Holm. He was the guy playing guitar.
0: Wow.
1: And I talked to Dallas and, you know, explained my feelings. You know, why am I so afraid of Jesus coming back? And he said, well, have you ever been forgiven of your sins? And I said, well, I don't know. And he said, well, you should ask. And so I did. I don't know what my words were, but I asked somehow that, you know, Lord, I'm going to follow you from here on out type thing. And, oh my gosh, it was just everything changed. So I went back to school the next day. We were talking about Dana.
0: Yeah.
1: And that was on a Sunday. I went to school on a Monday, and I saw my good friend Dana in the hallway. And I said, man, you are not going to believe what happened. I found Jesus. And, you know, Dana, he was always the smart aleck one of us. He immediately said, well, I didn't know he was missing, man. And so, by the way, you have your brother's laugh. I'm listening to your laugh on the phone, and I'm seeing your brother.
0: Yeah.
1: So
0: I picked that up, I guess.
1: It's pretty funny. But so I said, yeah, I'm serious. I found Jesus. I said, I want to talk to you about it. And so he and I actually skipped school. I mean, you know, I was only been a Christian for about 10 hours. I didn't know you weren't supposed to do that. And we skipped school, and I just shared what had happened to me the day before. And he said to me, he said, you know, I've been feeling a lot of the same stuff. And he said, I really want to get my life straightened out and, you know, give my life to Jesus too. And so he and I prayed together, and that's when he accepted the Lord that
0: day. Unbelievable.
1: So now we went to our band practice that night, because we practiced on Monday nights, because we were always playing a gig, you know, Thursday, Friday, and Saturday somewhere.
0: Sure.
1: I went to band practice, and I tried the same thing. Hey, guys, I found Jesus. And, I mean, it couldn't have gone over worse, you know. They were like, hey, wow, that's really cool, man. You know, can we learn that new song by X, you know, the Stones or whatever?
0: Right.
1: And so, I mean, they didn't want to hear anything about it. It was very different than what I experienced with Dana. And so over the course of the next 3 months, Dana and I, you know, left that band just because it became oil and water.
0: Sure.
1: And that was a big deal for us, because we had more or less dedicated our life at the altar of rock and roll. And so for us to walk away from our recording agreement and that band, that was a huge deal, big mover. And so we did. And when we started playing Christian music, we didn't know it was Christian music. It was just songs that were about stuff that mattered to us.
0: Right.
1: And so we would write some of them from our point of view of our faith. I'd never heard a Larry Norman record or a Petra record or a love song. I mean, we thought we were on an island in the middle of the ocean in Memphis. And the only influence I had at that moment of anything Christian music was Southern gospel. And my dad used to like to drag me to the all night singings. And that stuff to me was kind of like barbershop music
0: at that
1: point in my life. That was my only interaction. And, you know, soon after that, we found out, well, we weren't the only ones that God was calling to do this kind of music around the country. And we met Resurrection Band, as they were called in that day, Res Band now.
0: Right.
1: And Larry Norman and some others. But yeah, that's how it all began.
0: Eddie DeGarmo, our guest today on the Tim DeMoss Show, from the band DeGarmo and Key, a lot of Christian hits from the 70s through the 90s, went on to help found Forefront Records and also do music publishing after that. We'll get into all those things this hour. 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
2: You know, it's not the fights that ought to worry us. 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
0: 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Eddie DeGarmo from DeGarmo and Key, our guest on the program. DeGarmo and Key, many Christian hits from the 70s, 80s, and 90s. Eddie went on to help found Forefront Records, has done music publishing, and the Lord has used him in many different ways. When you think about your life and all the things the Lord's, you know, had you be part of, and the opportunity to bless many people by serving him, and yet you think of that very fragile beginning, first for you, and even then with Dana, and you know, you're hours old as a believer helping lead someone else to the Lord. To me, it just speaks to how God, you know, how important obviously God is in that equation, and how we can just be willing and even just let God carry it, you know, and not think that we have to be super strong, super everything for something to happen. You know what I mean? Like, I just think that's an incredible, tender story.
1: You just try to find your way, you know, and as I mentioned earlier, I wasn't even totally sure I was happy that I became a Christian at first.
0: Right.
1: You know, which God forgive me for that now, because I was just, you know, such an ungrateful schmuck. But I just didn't, because, you know, everything changed from one day to the next. You know, it was, we've heard the old phrase, I was blind, but now I see. That exactly happened to me. And it was all different, whether I liked it or not, it was all different. And obviously, God led me into some wonderful places that I would have never seen before, and has truly blessed my life beyond any imagination that I had. But in the early days, I was like, what has happened? You know, what has happened? So
0: when you look back at the music that you and Dana and you know, the band was able to do over the years, and you kind of, because you mentioned that the very early, not having a show, for example, when you, the talent show in the beginning. So it's more than just songs and standing there and playing them. How do you, if you had to kind of characterize it a little bit, the DeGarmo and Key years, what you were about, why you did what you did? Because when I think about the longevity of the band, all the songs, all the different kinds of styles, and yet, to me, DeGarmo and Key was never known as a flashy something. They weren't one thing. Like, you think of Res Band as a hard-edged band, but DeGarmo and Key did a lot of different things and was very bold, but it wasn't like, oh, DeGarmo and Key is so bold, at least this is my perception. Like, I guess what I'm saying is it feels like the Lord was front and center the whole time, and people come away thinking about him, not about DeGarmo and Key necessarily, which I think is a compliment, if that makes sense.
1: Well, you know, we were very focused. We wanted to introduce people to Jesus. And that's what we did our entire career.
0: Yeah.
1: I mean, we were one of the few groups, not the only, but one of the few groups that just felt very strongly that we wanted to give our audiences a chance to respond to Jesus. And I took criticism from both sides for doing invitations. You know, sometimes people in the world will say, well, man, that's over the line. We can't handle that. And we had a lot of mainstream opportunities that kind of blew up in our face because of giving invitations at concerts. Because, you know, we were a good band. And, I mean, those guys came knocking every once in a while wanting to do something with mainstream. And then sometimes I would take a little heat from our brothers and sisters because they were like, well, how can you sell the gospel? Because people buy tickets to your concerts and they pay for your albums or your CDs or whatever we were selling at that time, or T-shirts. And, you know, I would say, well, hold on. I said, the gospel's free, but a T-shirt's going to cost you $15, you know.
0: Yeah, right.
1: So, or whatever.
0: Let's clarify things.
1: I would actually use that line. I mean, I can't put a price on the gospel. The gospel's free, regardless of whether you paid $10 to get in here or $20 or whatever it was at the time. But, you know, that's to pay for these lights and this sound and those buses and trucks out in the parking lot and, you know, us rehearsing. And we have utility bills just like you do and that sort of thing. And, you know, we were never, and I don't criticize others that were, but we were never what I would say a non-for-profit, you know, ministry non-profit.
0: Yeah.
1: We just didn't do our business that way. Our music was the way that we supported ourselves. And we went about that and shared the message of Jesus along with it, which I'm not sure that that's not a basic biblical principle, whether you're a plumber or you're a business executive or, you know, you work at Walmart or whatever you do, and you're a radio station guy, right?
0: Yeah.
1: Whatever you do. I think that if you're a believer, that your mission in life is to tell people about Christ. You know, I once had a guy that came into my office back when I was a music executive, and I said, well, what do you want to do? And he said, well, I just want to play guitar, man. And I said, well, I said, that's good. I said, I'm glad you want to play guitar because I'm in the music business. But
0: that's a good start.
1: I said, what's your mission? And he said, well, I don't have a mission. I just want to play guitar. And I said, but do you know Jesus? And he said, well, yeah, I do. And I said, but you know, it's not an option not to have a mission. I think every believer, every Christian should have a mission in their life. It's not the same for everybody. Not everybody gets to, you know, speak to football stadiums full of people,
0: right,
1: or whatever. Some people's mission and ministry in life may be to make friends with their neighbor and tell them about their life. Maybe that. But I think we all should have a purpose and a mission in how we carry our lives.
0: A lot of wisdom in that. Folks tuning in, we're chatting with Eddie DeGarmo, known certainly for the work with DeGarmo and Key and all the songs over the years, and then his work with Forefront and other endeavors beyond that. I want to shift to Forefront in a second, and there's too much music to really go through all of it. But one album in particular I'm thinking of as you're piggybacking off your last thought there, I think was it just called D&K, where you buy one, get one, or give one, get one, or whatever?
1: Yeah, that was it. It was called D&K. Yeah, that was, and our record label, I have to give them a lot of credit for that. It was, at the day, it was called the Benson Company, which, you know, that is, these days, is kind of turned into what the modern day Essential Records or the Provident Music Group is. But we wanted to, if somebody bought a cassette, we wanted to give two of them with the prize so they could give one cassette away to an unsaved friend. So if you bought one, you got two, right?
0: Yeah.
1: Buy one, get one free. That was the deal. And we actually gave away a couple hundred thousand, maybe 300,000 cassettes, you know, it was a bunch.
0: Yeah. I remember loving that concept because I was, that was definitely me. I was eager watching Christian music growing because I grew up in a house listening to Larry Norman, Andre Crouch, Servant, you know, Mark Hurd, many of these others,
1: sure,
0: 70s and 80s. And as it started developing and other genres started popping out, even like a Christian rap song here or there, like it was exciting to watch happen. And so when you had this, I used to take Amy Grant's Unguarded album when I would go to the beach in Ventnor, New Jersey. And when Find a Way was making its way on the top 40 charts for the first time, I would literally take my boombox and play that song just so people could hear me playing it while I walked through the street. Like that was where my head was at, like hoping that it lands on somebody. So when I saw you have those two, you know, buy one, get one, so you can give one away, that was that same mindset, like Jesus died for you, but not just for you. Keep looking outward.
1: Yeah.
0: Yeah.
1: Yeah, that was part of who we were. And, you know, we were willing to forego any kind of financial enumeration for doing that. So we just gave away all those cassettes. And our record label, I have to give them credit. They allowed us to do it.
0: Yeah. Now, here's a quick question for you. I talked to Russ Taff years ago. One of my favorite albums ever is his self-titled one. And I asked him about, like, because he had a couple solo albums before that, after his time with the Imperials, and he said he waited until he felt that was him. I don't know if that's true for every artist, but that's why he didn't do this. But some people just name their album themselves right out of the chute. Maybe you figure like they couldn't think of something. But he specifically said, right? Like, I'll just call it my name. Well, so D&K, is there any particular reason why, what is that, 10 albums in, 9 albums in, that it was
1: something like that?
0: That album? Had you thought of ever just calling an album D&K or DeGarmo and Keys just as
1: is? It was interesting. We were, in the beginning, we called ourselves our names, of course, DeGarmo and Key. Sometimes I look back and not sure how wise of a decision that was, frankly, because I had to spell my name, you know, at every truck stop we ever stopped at.
0: Right.
1: I know Pat Boone was, you know, he was instrumental in helping us get started in the early days, along with another fellow named Mike Kerb. And Pat Boone suggested that we call our band Memphis. And, you know, he might have been on to something, frankly. But, you know, we didn't want to do it because it was Boston and there was Chicago and there was two or three others that did that. So we didn't want to do it and called ourselves DeGarmo and Key. And it was shortened by our fans to D&K as time went on.
0: Yeah.
1: So for us, I think that was just cementing our, more or less, our name change.
0: Okay.
1: You know? So... But yeah, I thought about that when we put it out. I was like, well, are we saying that we're starting over? What are we saying here? But that's why we did it.
0: Okay. Pick one, any song that still never gets old for you. I'm sure there are many, but that you could listen to and still enjoy.
1: I mean, speaking of D&K album, Rock Solid, man, that song to me still does it for me.
0: Yeah.
1: Every moment, it was a song I wrote just about, you know, my life and thinking back on life. That one does it for me. I still get an amazing amount of correspondence off of some of those songs, but I'd say the ones that rise up to the top are Every Moment, you know, Rock Solid, maybe Boycott Hell, A Ballad, Casual Christian, or another one, I'm Accepted. Really, you know, a lot of people were touched by that song.
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0: moment of destiny.
1: You've got to be a person of knowledge, wisdom, and understanding. Knowledge means I'm gaining more and more information as I live my life. I'm open to truth, and I'm applying, and I'm seeking truth, and you'll gain the knowledge. Then wisdom is the ability to apply knowledge. Just because you have knowledge doesn't mean you have wisdom. Wisdom is the ability to know what to do with the things you're learning. All of us know people who have knowledge and no wisdom. All of us know people who are gaining data, but they live their lives in ways that make no sense. So there's a difference between knowledge and wisdom. And you need to be a person who is growing not only in knowledge, but growing in wisdom, the ability to apply it appropriately.
0: The preaching of Pastor Paul Shepherd is featured daily on Destined for Victory, heard on hundreds of stations throughout America and on demand at PastorPaul.net. 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

0: 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Eddie DeGarmo from DeGarmo and Key, one of the premier Christian bands from the 70s through the 90s, on the program today. Jumping to, as D&K wrapped up in the mid-90s, right, then you wound up going over and helping start Forefront Records. Just share about that season, what was happening, and did you already know that maybe you were hoping to segue to the business side and do a record label?
1: Well, Forefront, you know, a lot of people don't realize Forefront actually started in 1987. But I didn't tell anybody that I was one of the founders of it until 1993.
0: Interesting.
1: And, I was still chasing an artist career and just didn't feel like that it was appropriate to, you know, mix and match the streams. It's very different from what artists do today. They want the world to know that they've started a label, you know?
0: Sure.
1: But, so we started Forefront way back in 1987. One of the first releases we did on that label was my solo album, Feels Good to Be Forgiven.
0: Yes, I remember playing that on the air back in the day. You're like kind of leaning back with your guitar on the cover, something like that, I think.
1: That's right. Yeah, and then Dana did one called The Journey, and those records were made part and parcel, I think is the way you say that.
0: But yeah.
1: To just, you know, launch our new label.
0: Okay.
1: And, of course, then flew in DC Talk, and that kind of rocked the universe. But Forefront was started in 87, and we played our very last D&K concert in summer of 94. And now I had announced that I was going to leave the band in 92, but we had about 18 months of commitments that we had to, you know, finish up on before we could officially disband.
0: Yeah.
1: You know?
0: Wow. That's a long wrap-up. Was that all right for you? I mean,
1: I was the guy that left the band, yes. It wasn't Dana. I just felt like that with what was going on at Forefront, by that time that label had grown to be something fairly sizable with DC Talk and Audio Adrenaline, and I had signed Rebecca St. James and some others,
0: okay.
1: You know, and it had just grown and grown. Skillet and some others,
0: right.
1: Just felt like that it was right for me to button up D&K again. We had professionally made records for 17 years. We had been together for 20 as a Christian group, So 22, I guess. So I felt like that God had led me past that in my life.
0: Okay.
1: And so I went into the label full time.
0: Had there been a thought, though, that it would continue? I mean, obviously, I guess it's not called the Garmer and Key at that point. Was there a time where Dana's like, well, the rest of us want to keep going. We'll get, you know, Smith and Key going, or bring somebody else in?
1: Well, I'm sure we both, you know, he probably had those thoughts because he went out and played solo there for a couple of years after that.
0: Yeah.
1: And made a couple more solo records, and he was involved with one of the labels that we distributed and marketed called Ardent Records.
0: Yes. Yeah.
1: Out of Memphis, and had groups like Big Tent Revival and Skillet and Small Town Poets and
0: right.
1: Two or three others.
0: Right.
1: You know, and and I was helping Dana make those records, and at the same time, we were marketing them and distributing them. So we were still more or less working together on music. It just wasn't as DeGarmo and Key.
0: Right.
1: And, I mean, one of the things I've thought about is if we would have followed Pat Boone's advice and called the band Memphis, they could have gone on forever, really. But once, and of course, when Dana passed away in 2010.
0: Yes. So,
1: I'm not sure I could do a DeGarmo and somebody else.
0: Yeah.
1: But I, occasionally, even today, Tim, I'll still go, you know, and sing a couple songs here and there. I don't like advertise that I do that, but somebody will call me and say, hey, man, can you come to Baltimore and sing a few songs for us? So I still do that.
0: Will you do it acoustically, or do you bring one or two people along with you when you've done
1: No,
0: that?
1: I'll just do it with a piano.
0: Yeah.
1: Yeah.
0: Which is your instrument, of course. Yeah. Wow.
1: Yeah.
0: Speaking of Dana for a second, just what's the thing you appreciated about him, whatever aspect it might be as a person or as a professional?
1: Well, Dana was a very, very talented speaker, and he could deliver the gospel like no other. He was also an extremely talented guitar player and singer. Now, that was almost secondary, really, to what he did, because Dana... He could deliver a message. He could really preach it. And I really appreciate that about him, because even though we wrote all the songs together, or, you know, we credited all of the songs together, some he wrote, some I wrote, and some we wrote together, you know. But kind of the how we would delineate what we did is, in concert, he would be the guy that would speak at the end, and then I was always more or less the business guy.
0: Okay.
1: Trying to figure out how to buy another tank of gas to get to the next town, you know.
0: Yeah, you need that.
1: And yeah, you got to have both sides, really.
0: It's true.
1: So we were a really good partnership that way.
0: We used to play By Divine Design by him from one of his solo albums. I remember that was a...
1: Yeah, man. That's a good song.
0: It actually features some nice little extra guitar. I think the song actually ends with like a minute of just guitar or something. 45 seconds of... It just kind of ends.
1: Yeah.
0: There's no more song, no more singing, no more nothing. That's...
1: Yeah, he could play, man. Danny could really play.
0: Yeah. So then you go from... the years in Forefront, I'm just thinking, because you also had the transition after Forefront, and we could spend a lot of time on Forefront, too. Maybe I'll just ask you one other question about Forefront, because there was Stacey Errico, he used to play her music, Jeff Moore.
1: Yep.
0: DC Talk, though, was DC Talk actually, after the two of you, was DC Talk the first artist or band signed? Do you remember?
1: Actually, no. No, it wasn't. The very first artist we signed was an artist named Jeffrey Benward.
0: Sure, Aaron Jeffrey.
1: Aaron Jeffrey.
0: Yeah.
1: So we signed Jeffrey Benward, helped him make a record. And it was a really good project. It wasn't very successful commercially, but it was a very good project.
0: Okay.
1: And then I made my solo album, I believe was our second album. And then DC Talk, and then Dana's The Journey, his first solo record.
0: Okay. Did they come to your attention? Did you spot them?
1: Not really. Okay. I mean, it did come to us. We had specifically been looking for a rap group that could also sing. You know, rap was in its infancy in those days.
0: Sure.
1: And there were a few people already doing it, even in the Christian space, people like Stephen Wiley and, you know,
0: Bible Break.
1: A couple others like that. But we felt like that rap music needed a chorus to translate into the youth groups.
0: Yeah.
1: Because it was still kind of finding its way as an art form, if you will. And so it was a demo tape that came from Liberty University via Jeffrey Benward.
0: Oh.
1: And he had done a concert there, and somebody gave him a demo tape, and he'd never even listened to it. He just brought it back to our offices.
0: Wow.
1: And we listened to it, and we're like, wow, you know, this has got some potential. And very different kind of music, but the song, for those that know DC Talk music, the song Heaven Bound was on there.
0: Right.
1: Off of their first album, and we just felt like that it really fit what we were looking for. And I have to give some of that credit, a lot of that credit really, to a former partner of ours named Ron Griffin.
0: Okay.
1: He was the one that had the vision in the beginning.
0: Eddie DeGarmo, our guest today on the Tim DeMoss Show from the group DeGarmo and Key. 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
3: We're just supposed to walk out of there with $150 million in cash. Yeah. Oh.
2: In the 2001 heist caper Ocean's 11, George Clooney, Brad Pitt, Matt Damon, and Julia Roberts team up to rob a nasty casino owner of $150 million. Now, typically, we frown on theft. But as heist movies almost always do, Ocean's 11 stylishly invites us to sympathize with these suave criminals' elaborate plan to bilk an even more deserving crook out of his fortune. It's a morally relative exercise in looking past the lesser of two evils. Other content concerns in this PG-13 movie include profanity, drinking, gambling, and revealing clothes. 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I'm Adam Holtz for Plugged In by Focus on the Family.
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0: 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Thanks for tuning in. Very glad to have Eddie DeGarmo from DeGarmo & Key on the program. Been chatting about your testimony, how you met Dana Key, formed the band, helped found Forefront Records. Following the years at Forefront, what happened next? Because I think you wound up going to something even, I don't call it bigger and greater, but you wound up doing the publishing world, and what was the next thing for you?
1: It's a true Forrest Gump story, you know, and which is a lot of my life, by the way. But Dan Brock and I were the final partners of Forefront, and we sold that business in 1996 to a big global conglomerate called EMI Music.
0: Yes.
1: They had also purchased Sparrow, and they wanted to buy Forefront, and we sold it. Not necessarily with the thought of just cashing out and moving our business, but we sold it because so many of the kinds of artists that we worked with wanted to cross over into the mainstream marketplace, and we weren't effectively really set up to do that. And it felt like that we needed a partnership with somebody that had a national promotion team. You know, we partnered with Virgin Records on DC Talk
0: for
1: a couple records there. And, of course, Stacey Arrico with Virgin Records again.
0: Yeah.
1: That's why we sold that business, and I stayed there for 3 years after that, you know, making the records and videos and all that sort of thing, signing the artist. And then I left there in 1999, and the reason I went into music publishing, frankly, was because I had a non-compete for being in the record label business, because sometimes when you sell a business, you know, the new owners don't want you to go back up and open up another, you know, competing business.
0: Or pull people with you eventually.
1: Yeah.
0: Yeah.
1: But I did not have a non-compete for music publishing.
0: Okay.
1: So I started signing songwriters that were also music producers. And my producers, and I managed those guys at the same time. And they were producing like Stacey Arrico and Toby Mac and Third Day and a host of others in those days, and it was a very successful music publishing business. And my good friend at EMI, Bill Hearn, which has passed away now, but Bill came to me and he said, man, he said, would you come back and run our music publishing division? And I said, well, you know, I've already got a publishing business of my own. And he said, well, that's fine. Just keep it. Run them both. And he said, well, we'll have to figure out how not to kill each other, you know, but he said, you can keep it. And he said to me, I never will forget this. He said, and this was 2001, maybe something like that. He said, you know, there's this like new style of music that's like coming up a little bit, and they call it modern worship music. And he said, I think you'll do really good at figuring that out.
0: Wow.
1: And I said, I don't know anything about modern worship music. You know, I was a rock band, or, you know, and produced rap records, right?
0: Right.
1: And he said, you'll figure it out. You'll be fine. And so I went into EMI as president of their music publishing division. And one of the first groups I started working with was out of the UK called Delirious.
0: Yeah.
1: And of course, that grew into another very talented songwriter, Matt Redman, you know, wrote big songs like Blessed Be Your Name and, you know, 10,000 Reasons and some of those other songs. And then over the course of the next 14 years that I ran that business for first EMI and then Universal and Capitol, I found myself in a very peculiar position of publishing about 75% of the biggest songs in the world in worship music. You know, songs like 10,000 Reasons and, you know, How Great Is Our God and, you know, all the Chris Tomlin stuff and all the Tim Hughes stuff, Here I Am to Worship and, you know, In Christ Alone by Keith Getty and How Deep Is the Father's Love by Stuart Townend. And I mean, the list goes on and on. Everlasting God. So I found myself publishing these songs. And as the internet came into fruition in the 90s and the 2000s, these songs begin to flourish all over the world because the missionaries would take them all over the world because they could hear them over the internet, right?
0: Right.
1: So I had a pastor say to me once, and I thought this was a pretty deep thought. He said, Eddie, of all the things you've been able to do through your own music and then through Forefront, he said, but what you've been able to do with worship music, he said, for the first time in 300 years, you've given us, the church, the same songs we could sing all at the same time, all over the world. That was very powerful. So, and a writer wrote about my life once, and I mean, I can't really live up to this, but he said, you know, I was able to reach millions of people with D&K and tens of millions of people with Forefront and then hundreds of millions of people through my work as a music publisher. Wow. So that was pretty cool. Pretty cool thought.
0: Amen. What a blessing. What a blessing. No, and no regrets. All back to when you were first converted and thinking, I'm not sure I like this. God knew.
1: Well, he just, you know, I mean, a lot of times people pray for that God bless their efforts, and I guess that's a good prayer. I'm not saying it's not, but I usually pray that God don't let me screw it up. And a little bit different vantage point.
0: That's funny. That's very so. Now what? Are you still involved in that on some level? You'll never be retired officially because you've got too many people who want to talk to you. Probably at minimum.
1: You know, I still do some stuff, but I don't like advertise doing stuff. Yeah. You know, I still do some consulting for a few artists. One of the artists I work with now is a group called King and Country.
0: Sure.
1: And you know, I help them with some of their business stuff. And another one is Keith and Christian Getty.
0: Yes.
1: Getty Music and a big licensing organization called CCLI that licenses all the music to churches around the world.
0: Right.
1: You know, they'll call me up and ask me stuff from time to time. But, I mean, I don't do a whole lot, frankly. I just do enough to get my wife happy and get me out of the house.
0: Yeah.
1: But, of course, I'll be married 50 years next year, so that'd be pretty cool.
0: Congratulations. God bless you. That's amazing. Well, and there's a book, too, right? Before we wrap up, I want to make sure people know. When was the Faith, Business, and Rock and Roll? When did that come out?
1: That came out in 2018.
0: Okay.
1: 2017. For those of you that are interested in reading that story, it's basically mine and my wife's story, and I think there's some pretty good nuggets in there, I hope. And I mean, it's you can get it on Amazon or anywhere.
0: Would that cover some of the stuff we've talked about in our chat today?
1: It would.
0: Yeah.
1: It would. It would cover all of it.
0: Okay.
1: And obviously in a lot more detail.
0: Sure.
1: And a lot more juicy stories.
0: But okay.
1: Yeah, that's it would great. Cover it all.
0: EddieDeGarmo.com. Good spot to go.
1: Yeah.
0: Okay.
1: Yeah.
0: That's great. Wow, it's been great to scratch the surface in our chat together. I mean, packed a lot in our time, and it's really great to hear your voice and hear all these things and really hear God.

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0: Do you have decisions you've made in your past that leave you with lingering regret? Maybe a recent mistake you've made that has left you feeling ashamed? Today on Truth for Life, Alistair Begg points out why our failures are never final with God. Let's turn on our Bibles to John chapter 21, where we'll see the Apostle Peter's spiritual failure and his restoration.
1: Well, we have been proceeding through the Gospel of John at a somewhat leisurely pace, considering each of the truly, truly statements of Jesus. Of those statements, only two that I have found are directed expressly to Simon Peter. One of them we just read, you can see it there in the 18th verse. Truly, truly, I say to you, when you were young, you used to dress yourself and walk wherever you wanted, but when you're old, you will stretch out your hands, and another will dress you and carry you where you do not want to go. It's a very solemn statement on the part of Jesus. It surely must have reverberated to the very core of Simon Peter himself. And in order to come to terms with this truly, truly statement, I want us, first of all, to recognize that in it we have a prediction of Peter's death, and that comes within the context of the revelation of Jesus himself, and that in turn, in the context of an examination conducted by Jesus in relationship to Peter. First of all, though, here in this statement, a prediction of Peter's death. Perhaps it would be better to refer to it as a prophecy or a promise. The solemn nature of it, truly, truly, I tell you the truth. Everything that Jesus says is true, but he chooses on certain occasions to introduce what he's saying in this particular fashion. He speaks, as always, straightforwardly, candidly, we might say, and in addressing Peter in this way, his words are hard, but as we will see, they're necessary. Jesus is actually saying to Peter, you know, you, as you look back on your life, understand this. Now, in the present tense, I want you to know that life is going to be different for you. You're going to eventually stretch out your arms and you're going to be carried where you do not want to go. Where does he not want to go? Well, he didn't want to go to crucifixion, which, as John is about to explain, is the nature of the euphemism. And it is an important point to pause and recognize something, that the absence of people through death is a sad and painful reality. Those who do not believe in Jesus, who don't understand Jesus as the resurrection and the life, have no answer to death. They really have no explanation of death. They're tempted to believe that it is simply a natural occurrence, that we can just embrace it, when in actual fact, the Bible makes it clear that death is the penalty for sin. And the only place that that is dealt with is in the one who dies in the place of the sinners, namely Jesus. And so we understand that as we conduct funerals, as some of us will do in the next few days, we're able to affirm that. And without question, we affirm that. However, the fact is, as Calvin observes, the dread

0: of death is implanted in us. Augustine similarly and just cryptically said, no man likes to die. And even Jesus himself in the Garden of Gethsemane prays, Father, if you are willing, let this cup pass from me. And so this is a solemn statement, this prediction of the death of Peter, because he's not simply saying, Peter, you're going to die. He's explaining the manner of Peter's death. Now, the picture here of arms outstretched, as you see in verse 19, John helps us, clarifies it. This Jesus said to show about what kind of death he was to glorify God. Peter had heard Jesus on previous occasions explaining that the pathway of discipleship is a pathway that is a cross-shaped one. If anyone, Jesus said, would come after me, let him deny himself and take up his cross and follow me. For whoever would save his life will lose it, and whoever loses his life for my sake and the gospel will find it. Peter heard that, Peter believed that, and Peter wrote that when he wrote to the recipients of his first letter. 1 Peter 4, he says to his sheep, if you're insulted for the name of Christ, you're blessed, because the Spirit of glory and of God rests upon you. And that is the significance of the closing phrase there, that he will show you by what kind of death he was to glorify God. It's a strange thought, and yet it points in that direction. It must have been an interesting reality for Peter to realize, taking Jesus' word at face value, as he must, that somewhere along the line this was going to happen to him. It was a promise that came from Jesus. We don't know. We don't know. But as long as we have health in our bodies, we need to ask God to enable us to live in such a way that when our end comes, that we might even glorify God in our death. Now, that is essentially the truly, truly statement. I'm telling you, you used to be able to go around, put on your own clothes, go where you want. A day is coming, Peter, when you won't be able to do that. Rather, someone will dress you that will carry you where you do not want to go. Well, let's leave that there, and let's move to our second point by pointing this out. It would have been a dreadful thing if Peter had gone to this second truly, truly statement of Jesus directly from the first one, where Simon Peter said to him, Lord, where are you going? Jesus said, where I'm going, you can't follow me now, but you will follow afterward. Peter characteristically says, Lord, why can't I follow you now? I will lay down my life for you. And Jesus answered, will you lay down your life for me? Truly, truly, I say to you, the rooster will not crow till you have denied me three times. Now, do you see what I'm saying? It would be a dreadful thing if that truly, truly statement was then to be followed immediately by this truly, truly statement and then the death of Peter. But look at all that happens in the interim between the denial and what we find here. In fact, the verses of chapter 21, which give us the context, make this marvelously clear. Notice verse 21. After this, Jesus revealed himself again to the disciples by the Sea of Tiberias. And then if you look down to verse 14, this was now the third time that Jesus was revealed to his disciples. Why the repetition? I think in order that we might understand that to translate it, Jesus appeared, it doesn't really give value to the verb in the Greek. In other words, we can appear or disappear, but to manifest himself, to show himself, was a decision on the part of Jesus. After all, he's resurrected from the dead. The New Testament is quiet on where he was during all of that time. We can't speak concerning it. He was alive, he was present. And so, if you like, if we put it just simply, when he wakened up in the morning, he said, I'm going to go and show myself to these fellows today. And that is exactly what he's doing. And so it is that the one who is revealed is the one of whom Peter had said, "You are the Christ, the Son of the living God." This Jesus, who is now beside the shore, is the one that he has been declared to be the very Messiah of God, and he has been crucified, buried, raised, and revealed. And now he comes to the shore. And the picture is an understandable one. You'll see there seven ordinary men on an evening fishing trip. The fishing trip is significant insofar as they caught nothing. They went out, got into the boat, and they caught nothing. Peter is the initiator. He's the one who says, "I'm going to go fishing." He says, "Okay, let's go." And that's exactly what happens. And then there's a stranger on the shore. A stranger on the shore. Just as the day was breaking, Jesus stood on the shore. Now notice, yet the disciples did not know that it was Jesus. Not only does he stand there, but he speaks to them. "I've got a question for you, boys," he says. "Do you have any fish?" Surely that's the one question that fishermen don't want asked, especially if they've got answer in this way. "Did you catch any?" "No, but I influenced a few." No. "Did you have any fish?" "No," they said to him. And so he said, "Well, cast your net on the right side of the boat, and you will find some." Now you see what's happening here? Jesus is, first of all, enabling them to acknowledge their failure before he then guarantees their success. There's a principle here. It is only when they realize what they are unable to do that they will then marvel at what Jesus has enabled them to do. And as you think about the whole notion of fishing for men, then you realize how important it actually is. "You will find some on the other side," he says, and they might have then responded, "You can say that again," because they hauled in such a quantity of fish. 153, we're told. And look at the notion of trying to get it back to where they need to be. But before you get there, there's the revelation of Jesus. The disciple whom Jesus loved said to Peter, "It's the Lord." Wow. "It's the Lord." And Peter said, "Let's erect a monument." No, he threw himself into the sea. You got to love Peter. I mean, when he gets it right, he gets it really right. When he gets it wrong, he gets it completely wrong. "It is the Lord." Boom, he's gone, straight in. He actually puts his clothes back on. He's stripped down fishing, and he's now going to meet divinity, so he kind of cleans his act up. He's not going to wear a baseball cap in a church, not Peter. Oh, no. He puts his clothes back on, ready to meet. And the disciples came in the boat behind him, dragging the net full of fish, for they weren't far from the land, about 100 yards off. And when they got to the land, they saw a charcoal fire in place with fish laid out on it and bread. Now, if we were making a movie of this, we would now bring in the theme music that we had played at the previous charcoal fire in the courtyard of the high priest. Because you can't but imagine, charcoal fires have an aroma to them. You can't imagine that Peter was able to walk up to this charcoal fire without the smell in his nostrils reminding him of where he had been at the previous charcoal fire, which was the occasion when the other truly, truly statement had been made to him at the charcoal fire. Jesus here masterfully prepares him. "Come," he says, "and have breakfast." What a beautiful invitation. And they're in awe of him. You will see that. You can imagine them all gathering around him. None of them said, "Who are you?" Or, "Why would you say, who are you? We know who he is." They knew it was the Lord. It's the I Am. It's amazing. And he took the bread and he gave it to them. And so with the fish. He is committed to them. He is committed to those who are his own. But we mustn't miss the picture. Because I think that what we have in this encounter is not only a memorable historical incident, but it is a parable in some ways. Because the shoreline, as I just mentioned to you, is where this whole story had begun. Mark chapter 1, passing alongside the Sea of Galilee, Jesus saw Simon and Andrew, the brother of Simon, casting a net into the sea, for they were fishermen. And he said to them, "Follow me, and I will make you fishers of men." They then had begun to follow him, and recorded for us in Luke chapter 5 is a similar but different incident in which the boats are out on the lake, and Simon is encouraged to put out into the deep and let your nets down for a catch. And again, on that amazing occasion, Jesus is revealed in all of his power. And the reaction of Simon, of course, is to say, "Depart from me, because I'm a sinful man, O Lord." And on that occasion, Jesus says, "Don't be afraid, because from now on, you will be catching men." Jesus has gone to the cross. He has emerged from the cross. He's about to dispatch his followers into the world. And before he sends them out into the world, he wants them to understand that the mission to which they are going lies on the other side of their acknowledgement of their impotence. "Have you caught any?" "No." "Do this." Overwhelmed. The invitation to breakfast that Jesus provides here is actually preparing them for the role that they're going to fulfill, that they are actually going to see people come into the fellowship of the kingdom. Revelation 3:20, "Behold, I stand at the door and knock. If anyone hears my voice and opens the door, I will come into him. I will sup with him and he with me." The picture of the celebration that is represented in that meal, that it's not just having a meal, but it is an indication of the reality of what has taken place. And so instead of moving from Peter's denial to the prediction of Peter's crucifixion, he reveals himself, how good and kind he is. And then, in verses 15 and following, he conducts an examination with Peter. And there's only one question. One question, and it's asked three times. A painful conversation, for sure, but as we will see, profitable. A painful examination insofar as by means of this examination, Peter was reminded of the mess that he had made. It was impossible for this not to be the case. "Do you love me?" Well, of course, he was reminded of his ill-advised audacity. If it came to loving, Peter was the one who had said, "You know, if everybody else goes away, you can count on me. Even if they all fall away, I won't fall away." And yet, in due course, he collapsed. Do you judge him? I hope not. Have you ever collapsed? You ever fudged it? You ever said, "No, not really"? James confronts us all when he says we all stumble in many ways, and if anyone doesn't stumble in what he says, he's a perfect man. From the same mouth come blessing and cursing. My brothers, this ought not to be so. The same lips that said you're the Christ are the lips that said, "I'm telling you, I do not know this man." And what Jesus is doing here in this painful examination is giving Peter the opportunity, three opportunities, to confess his love for him. That's the question. Do you love me? That is actually the great question. Because he wants to make sure that Peter is confronted by the fact of his demise and his sin, so that he can then be restored, reconfirmed, re-energized, and go forward. You see, when I turn my back on Christ, when I deny Christ, when I do whatever it is that runs absolutely foul of what Jesus says, he doesn't just come along and say, oh, it doesn't matter. Let's just keep moving. You know, that was Tuesday, but this is Wednesday. No, he comes and he examines us. He wants to know, do you actually love me? Because after all, we know that if a person loves me, he will keep his commandments. So what in the world were you doing? Do you love me? Do you? That's what he's saying. Now, Peter, he doesn't get into comparisons at all, perfectly. He simply says, Lord, you know everything. You know that I love you. And that's why the examination is profitable. Because not only does it remind him of the mess that he'd made, but it reminds him of the mission to which he is returning. He's not only going to fish for men, he's going to shepherd the sheep, the lambs, the old, the young, the whole gang. And here's what I want you to notice as we close. Peter denied Jesus, but he wasn't disqualified by Jesus. Jesus was not part of the cancel culture. He didn't say, you know what, one strike and you're out. You're done. No, Peter's shame at the first charcoal fire is more than overshadowed by the love of Christ here at the second charcoal fire. Because he's the sinner's friend. He didn't come to add a big company of righteous people. So let me say to you this morning, wherever you are on this journey, you might actually be here painfully aware of the fact that you have made a horrible mess of things. You might even be paralyzed by a sense of shame. And you need to know, as Peter discovered and as Paul made clear, it's God who forgives. It's God who renews. It's God who fits us for service. See, to answer the question, Lord, you know that I love you, is to acknowledge that in an inward sense, the love that we have for Jesus is a love that emerges from the fact that we know that our mess has been paid for, has been pardoned, has been forgiven. The question is really simple, and the answer is really honest. He's not asking, Peter, do you think you're properly repentant? Peter, do you believe sincerely? Peter, are you serving me properly? Peter, are you witnessing regularly? No. One simple, single, searching question. Do you love me? Lord, he says, you know everything. You know I love you. I don't love you perfectly. I don't love you as consistently as I should. But I love you. And that for the rest of his life, the sincerity of Peter's love would be tested and would be displayed in feeding Christ's sheep and in facing his death. There's one simple question, looking for one honest answer. I mean, are you prepared to go out into the community and tell people, you know what? I am what I am, but I'll tell you one thing. I love Jesus. I love him. I don't know if I love him enough, but I do love him. But are you religious? I love Jesus.
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12: Thank you so much for joining listeners across six continents for Leading the Way with Dr. Michael Youssef. 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And today, Dr. Michael Youssef opens to those life-changing pages, looking specifically at how words, especially careless words, lead to destruction.
13: James said the uncontrolled tongue is an indication of an undisciplined life. That a disciplined tongue is an indication of a consecrated life, or a life that is in the process of being sanctified.
12: 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Right now, listen along as Dr. Youssef continues his life-changing series, The 12 Evidences of Faith.
13: We're literally halfway through a series of 12 messages from the Epistle of James about 12 evidence of saving faith in our lives. And this is number 6. And I want to tell you at the outset that of all the 12, the ones we already saw, the ones we'll be seeing, I am conscious of this one the most. I am conscious of this one the most because I have made my fair share of blunders. I have said and written many things that I wish I can take back, but alas, I can't. That is why now I am constantly, not just a daily basis, several times throughout the day, I'm asking the Holy Spirit of God to control not just my tongue and my lips, but to control my thoughts. And at no more time that this is important than when I preach and teach and give advice. Sometimes I'm called upon to give, speak a word, and I send one of those telegraphic prayers to the Lord. And same thing, control what I'm saying, control what I'm thinking. But this is really an important message to those who are involved in teaching and preaching. Now, there's an application for all of us, as I'm going to show you. But specifically, he's speaking to those who preach and teach. And my goodness, if there is a message that many of us in the pulpits need to have, is this message of controlling our tongue. Here's what he says, chapter 3, verse 1. Not many of you should presume to be teachers, my brothers. Why? He gives us the answer. We who teach, that is publicly or privately, will be judged strictly. There's a whole set of criterion by which God is going to judge those of us who teach and preach. Those who teach or preach or lead in any way, and that, by the way, includes parents, because God placed you in your home to be a leader, to lead your children, to lead your family. We must always approach that leadership role, that call of God, whether it be in the home or the church or in the business or whatever it might be, we must approach this with a sense of awe. Awe. And I tell you the reason, every time I stand up here, my knees knock, and I'm so glad you can't see them. And even though I've been 40 plus years in the ministry, they still knock every time I get up to speak. Why? Because it's very simple. The Bible is filled with examples of those who've ministered or served out of selfish ambitions, and they paid a consequence. They did not have to wait for eternity to be judged. They were judged right on the spot. In Acts chapter 5, the Bible tells us about a couple who were filled with selfish ambitions, and they dropped dead right in the church. Selfish ambitions are too common in the church. These words should be sobering to every one of us, whether we speak in public or lead by example. Amen. Having said that, I believe the Bible teaches something called holy ambition. Holy ambition is very different from selfish ambition. Holy ambition is something that God places in our hearts. Let me tell you the example of that holy ambition. Holy ambition is for servanthood, not lordship and lording it over people. Holy ambition is for self-giving, not self-gratifying. Holy ambition is for edifying others, not ourselves. Holy ambition is for being a conduit of God in serving and ministering, not exploiting God's people. Why? Because words have power, according to James. The tongue has power. In fact, verse 2, James basically said that we all, every one of us, have some issues in our lives. That's why we put it today. That we all have some issues that we're working on. I know some issues I have been working on all my Christian life. Still working on them. And he said, yes, every one of us does. Bring him constantly under submission of the Holy Spirit. Constantly bring him under the blood of Jesus Christ. Constantly trying to be surrendered to him so that he may empower me to overcome. Because we have not reached perfection yet. We will one day when we get to heaven. The process of sanctification, it's day by day becoming like Christ. But James said the uncontrolled tongue is an indication of an undisciplined life. That a disciplined tongue is an indication of a consecrated life or a life that is in the process of being sanctified. In Matthew 12:37, here's what Jesus said. Listen carefully. For by your words you will be acquitted, and by your words you'll be condemned. Jesus is talking specifically about salvation. I remember a guy not long ago said to me, I don't want all this stuff about Jesus. What has he done? He basically, with his own words, he condemned himself. Nobody condemned him. He condemned himself. That's what Jesus is saying. And he is condemned unless he repents. What you and I say with our mouths is very important. In fact, I can tell you that I personally pray Psalm 141:3 several times a day. Not just once, several times a day. Set a guard over my mouth, O Lord. Keep watch over the door of my lips. I do this whether I'm speaking to a large group or a small group or I'm speaking to one person, giving advice. That's my telegraphic prayer. And James here is very anxious for us to understand the power of the tongue. Because there was an oral society, everything was transmitted by the tongue. But I would have to, and I don't think I'm doing violation to the text, we have to say written words. Because, oh my goodness, I have written some words that I equally wish that I could take back. But I do apologize when I'm under conviction. Here is very anxious for us to understand the power of the tongue. Because there was an oral society, everything was transmitted by the tongue, but I would have to, and I don't think I'm doing violation to the text, we have to say written words. Because, oh my goodness, I have written some words that I equally wish that I could take back. But I do apologize when I'm under conviction.

to where you want to go, right or left. Just as the rudder moves the ship, so is the tongue. Amen. Moves a person. What is James saying? Listen carefully, please. He is saying that the words of our mouth can spew out hate or words of love. That we can use it to curse and cause affliction, or we can bring words of healing. Amen. We can use it to share the love of Christ with someone, or we can use it to turn somebody off the gospel of Jesus Christ. In fact, I know I'm safe in saying that this is the most common sin among Christians, an untamed tongue. But James is not even finished yet with these metaphors. He's piling them one after another. Why? To intensify the image of the destructive power that can be for the tongue. Verse 5. Consider what a great forest is set on fire by a small spark. I think we all have seen out west in California thousands and thousands and thousands of acres that literally charred, burned. Spark. Just a spark. Verse 5. What a great forest is set on fire by a small spark. It moves and it leaves nothing in its wake. All charred rubble and ashes. That's all you see when the bushfire is over. James is not exaggerating here. He really is not. He is saying an untamed tongue, that uncontrolled tongue, undisciplined, spiritually speaking, tongue, can be like that spark that ignites a bushfire, a firestorm, that torching everything in its path. Before I get carried away, I want to summarize to you 5 ways in which a tongue can sit ablaze and things on fire. The first one, that the tongue can ignite the fire through gossip. Through gossip. Oh, we excuse gossip as kind of one of those minor things and harmless pastime. But Romans chapter 1, verse 29, the Apostle Paul lists gossip along with the list of many evils, including malice and strife and deceit and even murder. It's on the list. In 1 Timothy 5:13, Paul said, idlers, gossipers, and busybodies are dangerous for a church. Listen to me. Our lower nature, the old nature that has not been sanctified yet, we love this stuff, and we love to spread it. Move it out. Why do our lower nature love this stuff? Because it makes us feel important. It really does. It makes us feel that we are in the know. It makes us feel puffed up. We know something. Here's how we go about it. You know, I don't know all the details about such or such. I don't really have all the facts about such or such. I don't know whether it's true or not, but rumor has it. Oh, my goodness. Rumor has it. Doesn't matter who gets hurt in the process. Rumor has it. If you've ever been a victim of malicious gossip, you'll understand exactly what James is saying here. I want you to hear me right. The best way to neutralize gossip is to stop it in its tracks. In Matthew 18, 15 to 20, the Lord Jesus gives us the manual. It is the manual of how to go about in order to stop gossip dead in its tracks. The second thing, the tongue can ignite a fire of profanity and obscenity. Ephesians 4, 29 and following, Paul said, do not let any unwholesome talk come out of your mouth. Any unwholesome talk. Somebody said, Michael, we don't understand. He or she provoked me to it. You don't understand. He or she drove me to it. Nobody can force you to do anything you don't want to do. God gave us the power of the tongue for one reason, and that's to build one another up, to communicate grace to one another, uplift one another. The third thing the tongue can ignite a fire through utterance of love.

0: lies or insinuations. What mechanism did Satan use in order to cause Adam and Eve to fall in the Garden of Eden? Lie. He used a lie. That's the mechanism he used. It was a lie. And knowingly or unknowingly, when people tell lies, they can destroy lives, they can destroy families, and they can destroy churches. Lying is not only prohibited in the ninth commandment, but if you listen to Proverbs 6:16 says, listen carefully, there are six things the Lord hates, sevens that are detestable to him, haughty eyes and lying tongue, a man who stirs up dissension among brothers. You say, what's an insinuation? What's an innuendo? They are equally perverse as lying. Listen carefully. It is an indirect remark that intends to suggest something that is disparaging, something that is derogatory about someone. It is planting of a destructive idea without coming out and stating it plainly. Here's what the scientists call it. They call insinuation a passive, aggressive, verbal violence. I mean, I really say, well, what does it mean for a simple guy like me? Listen carefully, I'm going to tell you. It means that an individual tries to hurt another that's aggressive, yet without being caught in so doing. That's passive. That's the passive part. Listen to me. That does not mean, this is very important, that we should not speak the truth about issues and about people. You heard me enough. I talk about false teachers all the time. I mean, there is nothing wrong speaking the truth, warning people, if we know the facts. The fourth thing the tongue ignites a fire is by magnifying the faults of others. There are some people who really think, they genuinely think, that they can build themselves up by putting somebody down. Actually, it backfires every time. Trust me. In all criticism, and I know probably every one of us been a recipient of some of those at some point. Your colleague at work, friend in business, somebody somewhere criticized you. Home, member of the family. But I want to tell you that in all criticism, there is an unmistakable assumption. Do you know what it is? Some of you probably guessed it. I could do a better job than that person that I'm criticizing can. It's just an assumption. How do you use my tongue for righteousness? Is to use it to build up others. Build them up. Build them up. Those who have saving faith show the evidence of it by encouraging people, lifting people up, motivating them. Number five, the tongue ignites a fire not only by words are spoken, but the way the tone of those words are uttered. Now that's important. The tone of voice can either intensify our words or cancel out their meaning altogether. And beloved, let me tell you something. I catch myself doing that a lot. I catch myself many times using the wrong tone, and then I stop at the moment and I say, let me rephrase that. I'm not really rephrasing it. I'm just changing the tone. Because I immediately recognize that that tone was not very good. It was not honoring to God. And I change it immediately. How can we discipline the tongue? Oh my goodness, if anything like me. You say, man, that's hard. Yes, but it's not impossible. Nothing's impossible with God. Question. Can I simply choose to control my tongue? Can I do it? Can my sheer willpower put an end to any of these bad habits that we talked about here, the five things, whether it be gossip or swearing and lying or fault-finding or causing hurt or division, whatever it is? Can we self-will it? You know what James's answer would be? No. No, you can't. Look at verse 7. All kinds of animals, birds, reptiles, and creatures of the sea are being tamed and are being tamed. Verse 8. But no man can tame the tongue. This is downright depressing. It is depressing. But listen, it gets worse. It really does. It gets worse. The tongue is a restless evil full of deadly poison. Even now, with all of our advanced science and technology, even now with all, well, we can send a man to the moon, or we can send a ship to Mars and control it from the earth, and all of that stuff, we still can't control the tongue. Do you know why? Because we can't control the heart. That's why. And that's why our words are one moment praising God, and another moment we are doing things that are dishonoring to God's word. So, James' conclusion is this. The problem is not so much the tongue, although he focused on it. It's the spring. It's the well. And if the spring is taken care of, whether it's got sweet water or poison water, is going to show up in the tongue. And that's what he's trying to tell us here. And so James' conclusion, take care of the problem, the root of it. The spring, the heart, the tongue will take care of itself. And that is why he goes on to say, my brothers, this should not be. What is he saying? He is saying, what you cannot do, the Holy Spirit can do in you. What you cannot control, the Holy Spirit can control within you. What you cannot tame, the Holy Spirit can tame for you. He can control the heart, and when the heart is under His submission, when the heart is yielded to Him, the tongue will praise God, will bless people, will encourage people, will uplift people. Amen. And not just once or twice, but all day long. Amen. Beloved, I know many of you have experienced the power of the Holy Spirit working in you, as I have, in areas that by nature we could not change. He changed in us. How does the Holy Spirit empower us to overcome lots of stuff? I will never understand until I get to heaven, but He does. But I said in the last message that if I need a surgery, and I place myself in the trustworthiness of a surgeon and lay myself bare at that table, be cut on, How much more should I lay myself bare on the table of the chief surgeon who loves us so, who never hurts us, he only does whatever he does, even it may appear as hurt, but it's for good, for the good. Trust him to examine your life on a daily basis and transform your life, because he can and he will. When you give him control of your heart, the tongue is going to follow, and the tongue is going to be filled with praise and with joy, with affirmation, with encouragement, with uplifting words, and with thanksgiving.
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9: Welcome to Bible Q&A with John MacArthur, pastor and author of the MacArthur New Testament Commentary Series. Throughout church history, some of the greatest heresies have come from those who deny that Jesus is God. They don't believe he's the second person of the Trinity, eternal God without beginning or end. Well, since the eternality of Christ is clearly taught in Scripture, it's understandable why one of our listeners paused when he read Romans 8:29, which calls Jesus the firstborn among many brethren. Well, John, help us understand that phrase. If Jesus has always existed, why would Paul call him the firstborn?
10: Yeah, that's a very important question to answer, and it comes back to the fact that in the Greek language, the word that is translated firstborn is the word prototokos. And in reality, it is not enumerating the order of birth, and it is not necessarily even affirming birth. It is a word that means preeminent. It is the preeminent one. And what Romans 8:29 is saying is that among all men, Jesus is the preeminent one. So the borrowing of language that usually refers to the preeminent son in a family is consistent with all kinds of anthropomorphic uses of words to describe God. You know, God is in the Old Testament presented as a fire. God is presented in the image of a bird being protective under his wings. Those are metaphors. And even the idea of the firstborn, the premier one borrowed from human language, emphasizes the exaltation of Christ. He is the preeminent one.
9: This is Bible Q&A with John MacArthur. For more in-depth teaching from Romans or to ask your question, visit MacArthurCommentaries.com.
11: 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Weep with those who weep. 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

0: The Radio Broadcasting Division of the James Dobson Family Institute. I am that James Dobson, and I'm so pleased that you've joined us today.
1: Woke ideology. When you hear that term, you probably think, well, there's academic ideas that are coming from somewhere, and maybe I'm not quite aware of what's happening, and I need to be more awakened to what's going on in the culture. But is it really something that those of us in the body of Christ really need to be focused on that clearly from the secular point of view? On today's edition of Dr. James Dobson's Family Talk, we're going to get into a fascinating conversation about a new resource that I think will help many people in the body of Christ understand what wokeness is all about and how to live Christianly in a culture that seems to take that as the default position. Dr. Neil Shenvey is the co-author of a brand new book called Post-Woke, Asserting a Biblical Vision of Race, Gender, and Sexuality. We have a link for the book up at drjamesdobson.org. Dr. Neil Shenvey has an AB in chemistry from Princeton University and then went on to earn a PhD in theoretical chemistry from UC Berkeley. He's the author of a number of books, including Why Believe? A Reasoned Approach to Christianity, and is widely recognized for his writing on critical theory, which can be found in journals like Icon and the Journal of Christian Legal Thought. He and his wife just recently celebrated their anniversary, and they have four children. Dr. Neil Shenvey, welcome to Dr. James Dobson's Family Talk.
2: Roger, thank you so much. My pleasure to be here.
1: It's great to have you on for this conversation. I know Dr. Dobson always appreciated this type of discussion because of the fact that you approach this obviously biblically, but also from a scientific research standpoint. You're not just throwing out accusations and saying things like, well, I don't like woke people, and therefore I've got a whole book, a whole screed on this. Talk about, first and foremost, why you felt, you and your co-author Pat Sawyer, why you felt the need to put this book out right now, because it seems like a lot of people have kind of settled into their camps, and you know, either there's the woke crowd or there's the Christian anti-woke crowd, but you're trying to bridge the gap and say, well, let's understand what's really going on here before we start jumping to those conclusions. Is that a fair assessment?
2: Mostly. I mean, I would put myself squarely in the anti-woke crowd, but that said, I want to understand the ideas very precisely and accurately, because that's the best medicine against wokeness. In the book, we talk about how many Christians are unprepared, especially parents, to deal with the ideas that their kids are going to be bombarded with when they enter college, either at a secular university or even at Christian schools. They're going to be exposed to these ideas, and simply screaming Marxism at them is not going to be sufficient. You have to, at some fairly deep level, understand what they're being exposed to, and if you don't, you'll lose your credibility with them. We give the example of, you know, imagine this young atheist firebrand who marches into a church on Sunday and says, you know, all of you are, you're living in a delusion because Christianity believes in a man living up in the clouds with a big beard. And, you know, the Christianity started in 1517. It was founded by Martin Luther, and he didn't believe in the Trinity. He's objective. Like, what are you talking about? He's like, I read it on the internet somewhere.
1: Right.
2: This, you know, you're not going to take him seriously. Well, in the same way, if your kid comes back from school having spent literally an entire semester studying Foucault and Judith Butler and Kimberly Crenshaw in a Sociology 101 class, and then your response to him is to go watch this YouTube video I saw. Here's a TikTok. You know, I destroy Marxism in 2 minutes. It's like, that's not going to really engage his questions, and he'll write you off. So one of our goals was to give people, especially Christian parents, the tools they needed to understand their kids, understand their kids' professors, and then to challenge these unbiblical views using reason, scripture, and evidence.
1: Well, and I appreciate, Dr. Shenvey, you mentioning it in that way, because I'm sure there are a lot of parents, you and I were talking before we started our recording here today, about the fact that you're about to enter into a debate with another professor or two from Christian universities against some so-called progressive Christians. And I think that when it comes to the term woke and that whole big, you know, 800-pound gorilla, a lot of people will find ways to sidestep. They'll find ways to avoid. They'll say, oh, yeah, I would put my kid in Christian schools. I'm going to homeschool. I'm not ever going to have to deal with this. And you're challenging us in a loving way. It's a good biblical exhortation to say, First of all, you have to understand what it is. And secondly, this isn't something you can avoid, Ephesians 6. I mean, it's spiritual warfare. It's really happening. And so toward that end, can you give us an example of how the woke mentality has moved from, I think its original concept was people of certain communities are saying, hey, I haven't been awakened to this. I'm woke. I mean,

0: already, I'm seeing this, I'm living this, but now it's kind of taken on a life of its own, and it shows up in all sorts of progressive movements.
1: Exactly. So we define wokeness, not pejoratively, just descriptively, as the cultural expression of the ideology of critical theory. It's like in a one sentence. So wokeness, you recognize it. You see drag queen story hour, you see pride parades, you see Black Lives Matter, you see all of these Queers for Palestine, these weird progressive movements, and you might just dismiss them as just, well, just cultural insanity. It's the zeitgeist. But actually, we say you can trace these movements back to bad ideas that have been percolating through academia for decades, if not centuries. Mm-hmm. So what is critical theory? Well, critical theory is a set of ideas that goes back all the way to, you know who, Karl Marx in the 1800s. But his ideas were then expanded upon by the scholars at the Frankfurt School in Germany in the 1920s and 30s. And then even that was almost 100 years ago. So since that time, critical theory has become this umbrella category that encompasses disciplines like critical race theory, queer theory, critical pedagogy, postcolonial studies, and a host of other studies departments. And that really has spilled over into our culture through organizations like Black Lives Matter. And lest you think that Christian schools are a safe space for your kids, let me quote one figure that exemplifies wokeness in the evangelical church. So this is Dr. Christina Cleveland. She was writing for Christianity Today as late as 2016. She was talking at major conferences held by InterVarsity, Crew, Lifeway. And she was pretty much a normal evangelical in the 2010s. But in 2022, she published a book entitled God is a Black Woman. And here are just a few quotes from that book. She says, more than anything, we must eradicate the transphobia within ourselves and our communities. For if God is a Black woman, then she's a Black trans woman, obviously. Well, she talks about toxic masculinity's idols are not logic, reason, tradition, certainty, and consensus.
0: Heaven help us.
1: Logic and reason are white masculine idols. This is strange stuff, but anyway, so where is this coming from? We see these ideas everywhere, frankly. And one more thing, there's this narrative in some conservative circles that, yeah, that was then. There was the Great Awakening happened in the late 2010s and early 2020s. That happened. But then Donald Trump was reelected in 2024, and he just killed wokeness dead. And I want to say to you, I wish that were true, but it's not true. Data show that wokeness is alive and well. It's kind of gone underground, but here's some examples. In 2023, several surveys showed that around 1 in 4 Gen Zers identified as LGBTQ+. 1 in 4. It's a tremendously large number. Right.
0: Yeah.
1: In 2023, there's a survey of people, and they asked these people, do you believe that whites are an oppressor group and people of color are oppressed? There's an ideology out there that says that. Is that true? Well, if you asked older people, boomers, what they thought, 80% said, no, I don't believe that. And 20% said, yeah, I believe that. Well, for Gen Z, the numbers were flipped. 80% of Gen Z thought that whites were oppressors and people of color were oppressed. And they were asked, well, about Jews? Are Jews oppressors? Again, boomers, 80% said no. Gen Z, 80% said yes. The point is, this younger generation, Gen Z, is not wildly conservative. They're not all based. They are actually extremely woke. And they're going to be our next crop of lawyers, doctors, senators, presidents, pastors. So you need to equip your kids right now to understand these ideas and to show why they're not biblical.
0: I love what Dr. Neil Shenvey just said today here on Dr. James Dobson's Family Talk about thinking about the Great Awakening that happened with George Whitefield and company back in colonial times, and then the Great Awakening that happened in the 2010s, because there was a big paradigm shift. And I remember the Obergefell decision, and we were told by the White House, well, this isn't going to affect anybody. It's not really going to change anything. If you are in a straight marriage, then the gay marriage isn't going to change anything. And yet it seems like that was the shot heard around the world that kind of unleashed all of this woke ideology becoming the norm. And it's interesting, Dr. Neil Shenvey, I'm sure as you've seen some of the statistics that are suggesting anyway, I don't know if they are actually verifiable at this point, the number of Gen Z, especially young men, that are starting to return to traditional biblical, or at least they're going to Catholic and, you know, more organized religious expressions, and they're looking for a basis. Is that a response, do you think, to this great awakening, or are they just kind of trying on Catholicism and Christianity because they're looking for a little more structure in their lives?
1: It could be either. I've seen conflicting data sets on the number of Gen Zers, Gen Alpha, who are re-entering the churches. I would say it's a real phenomenon, but it's still extremely small. And you have to set that against, you know, talking about 80, 90% of young people who are totally rejecting Christianity and all biblical norms and values. So even if we're seeing a small spark of interest in quote unquote traditional values and norms, it's not enough to offset this desperate need for the church to respond directly to the claims of critical theory. Yeah. So I think we can be hopeful, and again, but what we need to do is be prepared. I liken our position to that of a missionary. You know, we're missionaries to our culture, and to be an effective missionary, A, you have to understand the gospel. You have to preach the gospel, teach the gospel, but also you have to speak the language, or help speak the language of your culture. So, for example, if I were a missionary to a Muslim country, I would start by reading the Quran. Because I want to know what they think about reality, I want to know what they think about Christianity and religion, and then that will help me to understand where they might get some things right, even, and also where they'll get things wrong. How can I explain to them what Christianity teaches in a way that they'll be able to hear effectively? Same way, we're missionaries to our culture, which is consumed right now by wokeness. How do we articulate the gospel in a way that they can hear?
0: Think for just a moment, Dr. Shenby, help us think through this. I'm a parent or a grandparent. I've got a maybe a middle school or high school or even college student in my home, and they're being woked. They're being influenced by this, whether they're in a Christian school or in public school, or maybe they're in homeschool, and some of the homeschool curriculum, this stuff has kind of found its way in. What's a good first step to take, other than the shock and horror that they're, you know, that you would have when your grandson comes home and says, "Hey, I'm 16 years old and I think I might be, you know, bi curious or transgender or something like that." And my initial reaction would be, "What?" You know, but we can't bring that to them, because then all of a sudden we're kind of proving their point. I mean, their point, thinking that we're hate filled and, you know, logic.
1: They don't understand. They don't get it. So number one, our books always start with understanding. The first step in reaching anyone is understanding them. Like, what are they saying? What do they believe? So let me give you a quick overview of what critical theory is. We boil it down into four big ideas. Number one is the social binary. This is very familiar to most people. The idea that society is divided into oppressor groups and oppressed groups along lines of race, class, gender, sexuality, physical ability, religion, and a host of other identity markers. So critical theorists see all society is divided into oppressors who have power and oppressed people who don't. You might say, well, that sounds weird. You know, I'm a person of color, or, you know, I'm a woman. I mean, not me personally, but someone might say that. I don't feel oppressed. Well, so how do you explain that I'm oppressed? And idea number two is this. Oppression happens through what they call hegemonic power. What does that mean? Their idea, critical theory's idea, is that the ruling class, whether it's men or whites or heterosexuals or Christians, they impose their values and their norms on culture in a way that seems natural and normal and common sense and even God-ordained. But those norms, those rules, those values, those symbols, they actually serve to protect the power and the privilege of the ruling class. And so all of us are brainwashed into white supremacy, into the patriarchy, into cisgenderism, into heterosexism, into ableism. So all of our ideas are actually just reflections of the ruling class's ideas. This goes all the way back to Marx, by the way. So that's their idea. Well, how do you escape that brainwashing? Idea number three, through lived experience. Critical theorists believe that the lived experience of oppressed groups allows them to see through these false ideas, these oppressive ideologies imposed on us by the ruling class. And then we can gain what's called a liberatory or a critical consciousness. Colloquially, we can get woke. So the blinders come off our eyes. Our lived experience teaches us that we're being oppressed. And now we have the authority and the ability to tell the truth to everyone around us who is still blinded by their privilege. So oppressed people have this unique insight into the way the world works. Then number four, the last idea is social justice, which critical theorists have redefined to mean the destruction of all the systems and structures which perpetuate the social binary. So they want to tear down these narratives, these hegemonic norms and values that split society into the normal people, the good people, the powerful people, and those without power. They want to tear those down to establish the promised land of diversity, equity, and inclusion, this sort of classless, genderless utopia. So that's, in a nutshell, that's what critical theory is made of today. And once you understand those ideas, things make a lot of sense. You're like, oh, that's why, you know, race scholars want to tear down the gender binary. That's why feminists don't think that female is a real category. You know, why would feminists have a problem defining what is a woman?
0: Right.
1: Isn't that bizarre? Yeah. You're a feminist, right? The answer is because, ironically, queer theorists came along in the 1990s and said, you know, the queer people, they're actually oppressed just like women are, but that requires us to sit in solidarity with them by tearing down the gender binary. This is how you get self-identified feminists working to support things like biological men in women's bathrooms because they see queer people as part of this oppressed class they should stand in solidarity with. Anyway, a lot of things that are otherwise incomprehensible begin to make sense once you understand the core concepts of critical theory.
0: Dr. Neil Shenvey is the co-author of a new book called Post-Woke, Asserting a Biblical Vision of Race, Gender, and Sexuality. We have it linked up at drjamesdobson.org. And Dr. Shenvey, that little 3 to 4 minute piece there where you explain critical theory and the four pillars through which you identify it really does explain a lot. It helps us to understand why I'll use one example that's been in the news a lot in the last year or so. Riley Gaines, the swimmer from University of Kentucky, who was one of the first women to take a public stand and say, hey, wait a minute, I don't want this guy who says he's a woman in the locker room with us. And because here's a biological male who's undressing in front of us, making us feel uncomfortable, and we're being told we're the problem. And yet the argument you see, and I say argument in air quotes, from the left is, well, you're just upset because you tied with this transgender athlete. You came in fifth place. And so instead, they're completely missing the point. But from the understanding standpoint, Dr. Neil Shenvey, it pains me to say, with your definition, what you just described, I now have a better understanding of why they think the way they do. I don't agree with it, but at least I understand where they're coming from. And I think it's crucial for us as parents and grandparents who have young adults who are being influenced by the world and that type of thinking to be able to say, that's wrong, but how am I going to, I mean, we're not trying to win the argument or win the battle necessarily. We're just trying to keep our own sanity at this point and stay true to our calling as Christ followers.
1: Well, you're trying to win the person. So I always, this is a great slogan from apologetics, is that you don't want to win the argument and lose the person. You want to win the person, hopefully through winning the argument. So how do you do that? It's a good question. Once you understand the ideas, how do you move from that to then engaging the people? And so our second half of our book is all about explaining these ideas, helping people to understand why these ideas are false. Let me give you a few, I think, ways to do that. One is recognizing that a lot of critical theory's appeal is to empathy and compassion. So critical theory positions itself as a compassionate, empathetic response to human suffering. And we would say that's a good thing. It's actually a God-ordained, God-inspired part of our consciences that we should protect the vulnerable. We know it's right to stand up for the rights of the vulnerable. So when critical theory latches onto that and says, yeah, if you really want to serve justice, you really want to be on the right side of history, you need to sign up to all of these progressive causes. Well, we don't despise that impulse to seek justice and to love mercy. We want to make sure it's channeled biblically. So how do you do that? Well, one place we go is the stories of detransitioners. So we talked about how lived experience is a major theme in critical theory, listening to people on the margins. And so we can take that idea and say, how about we listen to those who are detransitioning back to their birth gender? So there's stories of often young women who got caught up in queer theory, who transitioned to men. They identified as men. They would take hormones, sometimes even have surgeries, then later regretted their decision and detransitioned back to their birth gender. And there we actually quote in our book several essays that they wrote talking about how they got sucked into, in their own words, this cult of gender ideology.
0: Yes.
1: And they're all different reasons, but one of them was that they felt a lot of them are, you know, young, middle-class white females. And because of that, they were at sort of the bottom of the woke totem pole. Mm. Everyone's calling them oppressors. You have to be quiet, sit down, shut up, because you know, you're an oppressor. But what do? They felt terrible about themselves. Well, one way to skip to the front of the line was to suddenly declare that you are transgender. Suddenly you're at the top of the totem pole and people are telling you you're brave and stunning. So they got pulled into these ideologies in various ways, but they came out of that ideology. But now they're living with tremendous sorrow and regret for what they've done to themselves. And one of the things, Helena Kirshner is a detransitioner, and in one of her essays, she writes, throughout my childhood, when I came out as a trans man, I received nothing but affirmation and encouragement. Oh, you're brave, you're stunning. Mm-hmm. Everyone from her parents to her guidance counselors to her friends did nothing but tell her how awesome she was. And she says, looking back on it, she says, why did no one love me enough to tell me the truth about what I was doing for my body? And we give the example of an anorexic girl. The approach we take to transgender versus anorexia are totally incompatible. If a young girl came to you and said, I am fat, I want you to call me fatty from now on. I want you to help me get liposuction and to take diet pills because I'm convinced I'm fat. And if you don't do those things, you don't love me. We would say to her, honey, I'm not going to do any of those things. I'm not going to call you fatty. I'm not going to help you get liposuction. I'm not going to because you are literally 60 pounds. You're dying of starvation. It's not in spite of my love for you that I won't do this. It's because I love you that I will not help you destroy yourself. And I genuinely mean that. That's how we should approach people caught up in transgender ideology. It's not in spite of our love. It's because of our love. It would be hatred to tell you what you want to hear because I'm too cowardly to tell you what you need to hear. So we can approach this we should approach this as people who love our neighbors by telling them what's actually true and good for them.
0: And the real courageous act is not to be, who is it? Ricky Gervais, the comedian, said, get up in front of the Golden Globe Awards and insults everybody because they all talk about how brave they are for standing up and espousing views and opinions that everybody in the room already believes in. There's no bravery there. The real bravery, as you described it, is the courage to say, look, I love you and there's an issue here because you're 60 pounds, but you think you're overweight.
1: Right.
0: And I'm going to love you through this. Even if you don't want to hear it, I'm going to work with you because there's something not right with your thinking. And then here comes, well, they've vilified logic and reason. So, you know,
1: white male Western constructs.
0: Exactly. Well, this is a fascinating conversation and we're just now scratching the surface to it, but we have to break for today's program. So Dr. Neil Shenvey is wondering if you could join us again next time to continue talking about your book, Post-Woke, Asserting a Biblical Vision of Race, Gender, and Sexuality. Can you join us again next time?
1: Absolutely.
0: Well, you've been listening to Dr. James Dobson's Family Talk in a program featuring my thought-provoking conversation with Dr. Neil Shenvey about understanding the woke worldview and answering it with biblical truth. Now, it isn't enough just to simply slap away the bad ideas our kids are being fed on college campuses and in the media. We have to put something good and true and nourishing in their hands instead. That is the heartbeat of what Dr. Shenvey has been helping us think through today here on Dr. James Dobson's Family Talk. Dr. Shenvey is the co-author, along with Pat Sawyer, of a brand new book called Post-Woke, Asserting a Biblical Vision of Race, Gender, and Sexuality. 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
12: The devil can give you power. The devil can give you prestige. The devil can give you fun. The devil can give you all of that.
15: And those deals may seem free, but Dr. Tony Evans says watch out for the hidden costs.
12: Satan will give you buying power, but always with interest in mind that he collects.
15: This is The Alternative Broadcast, featuring the timeless biblical teachings from the archives of Dr. Tony Evans. The idea of buy now, pay later may sound modern, but Dr. Evans says the principle has been around since the beginning of time. Let's join him as he talks about how this mindset works in the spiritual realm and why the consequences are greater than we may realize.
12: Today, we want to look more specifically at the character of this rebel, the character of Satan. Now, you will recall when we looked at Ezekiel 28, that this was the showpiece of God. He was the anointed cherub. He was full of wisdom. He was, according to the scriptures, perfect in every detail. I think the impression of the passage is that was the best that God could do, the very best that God could do in a creature was reflected in Lucifer. That is, until unrighteousness was found in him. An unrighteousness of rebellion based on pride that grew out of jealousy that led to lawlessness. I want to look at three things. One, the curse of Satan's character. The curse of his character. Turn with me to Luke chapter 10, verse 18. And he said to them, Jesus, talking to his disciples, I was watching Satan fall from heaven like lightning. Now, let me ask a question. Who was living in heaven? What was his name? Lucifer. But Jesus says in this verse, I was watching Satan fall from heaven. So the boy got a name change before he got a boot. And his name was changed to adversary or opposer, which is the definition of the word Satan. Satan means adversary or opposer. When you rebel against God, it will affect your character. He is no longer the shining one. He lost his brilliance. Not only that, but look at what the sentence was in Matthew chapter 25, verse 41. Pretty severe sentence, I'd say. Matthew 25, 41 says, then he will say unto those to his left, depart from me, accursed ones, into the eternal fire, which has been prepared for the devil and his angelic followers. So he not only has a change in character, because of the change, he is cursed. And he is cursed by God creating a place for him to call his eternal home. That place, according to verse 41, is called eternal fire. In Revelation, it is called the lake of fire. It was a specially prepared place that, according to Revelation chapter 20, verse 10, the devil will be cast into, along with his followers, as the place of their abode. Now, men only go there because of their allegiance to the devil. That's the only reason men go there, because according to verse 41, hell was not prepared with people in mind. Hell was prepared with Satan and his angelic host in mind. Now, the angelic conflict comes up because fundamentally Satan says unfair. Not fair. He challenges God's judgment. He challenges God's justice. Enter man. But you and I were put on the earth to show it is fair. It's not only fair for angels, it's fair for men. So God puts a parallel on earth that will parallel exactly what Satan went through in heaven. Satan was located in a place called Eden. Man is put in a place called Eden. Satan was created with volition, the ability to choose. Man was created with volition, the ability to choose. On and on, God creates a parallel in order to demonstrate that God can take lesser creature, man, and do more than the greater creature, angel, when man will subject themselves to God. However, when man follows the devil, he gets the same curse as the devil. So it's completely parallel to Satan's situation with one exception. God would do for man what he would not do for angels, and that would provide salvation. Look at the curse of his character. Let's look at the content of his character. Turn to Revelation. We'll use that as our leaping section here because you could go throughout the whole New Testament, talk about the content of it. But this guy, this person, this angelic being was completely transformed by his rebellion. And I saw a great sign appearing in heaven, a woman clothed with the sun, the moon under her feet, and on her head a crown of 12 stars, and she was with child, and she cried out, being in labor and in pain to give birth. And there was another sign appearing in heaven, and behold, a great red dragon, having 7 heads and 10 horns, and on his heads were 7 diadems, and his tail swept away a third of the stars, the angels of heaven, and threw them to the earth. And the dragon stood before the woman who was about to give birth, so that she gave birth, he might devour her child. Verse 7. And there was a war in heaven, Michael and his angels waging war with the dragon, and the dragon and his angels waged war. And they were not strong enough, and there was no longer a place found for them in heaven. And the great dragon was thrown down, the serpent of old, who is called the devil and Satan, who deceives the whole world. He was thrown down to the earth, and his angels were thrown down with him. When you really understand the name or the names in scripture given to the devil, then you really understand his character. Because names in the Bible are tied to character. So when you read a name, it's not just a name, it's a description, it's a title, it's a, something that goes a lot deeper than just a name. In St. John chapter 10, we read in verse 10, the thief comes only to steal and kill and destroy. I came that you might have life and have it more abundantly. What he says here is that Satan is a destroyer. He wants to destroy you. He wants to destroy me. He is not your friend. He is not out for any good. And even when he does you good, he does you good with bad in mind. The devil can give you money. The devil can give you power. The devil can give you prestige. The devil can give you friends. The devil can give you fun. The devil can give you all of that. Okay? But just like the credit card you got in the mail, read my lips. They are not out to do you a favor. They have one overriding concern, and it is not your fun, it's their interest. They want to be able to charge you for the right to use your card by charging you interest on anything you purchase. That's what they're in this for. Satan will give you buying power, fun power, but always with interest in mind that he collects. He seeks to rob, he seeks to steal, he seeks to kill, he seeks to destroy. Satan was charged with rebellion. He was found guilty. A lake of fire was his sentence. A period of time between his sentence and the carrying out of his sentence was allowed. Okay, a sort of prisoner on death row kind of thing. A period of time was allowed during which period God would demonstrate his glory against his opposer. It's a court. He has been in God's court before, and he knows what kind of judge runs that court. And he knows that God is so righteous and so perfect that he has to deal with sin. And because he has to deal with sin, he then goes to the courtroom to lay a charge against you, just like a charge was laid against him. Because he knows that God must judge sin. His nature can't help it. And that is why many Christians stay out of fellowship, because in this passage in Ephesians 4, he says, don't give the devil an opportunity to do what? To accuse you. Because once he breaks fellowship between you and God, he now has freedom to operate in your life directly or through his demonic host. It is where he takes over. You open up the door for an accusation, unaddressed, undealt with. God can't help you because you've broken fellowship with him, and now he can step into the vacuum and control things. That is the name devil. And that's why we're told in 1 Peter 5 to resist the devil. Don't let him bring you under his accusing control.
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15: Well, Dr. Evans has more for us now on the character of Satan.
12: Third point, the conquest of his character. We looked at the curse, we looked at the content. Let's look at Revelations 12, the conquest. Verse 10 talks about him accusing us. Verse 11 gives you the solution. And they, believers, overcame him, the devil, because of three things: the blood of the Lamb, the word of their testimony, and they did not love their life even to death. You need three things to keep the character of the devil from ruining you. You need the cross, you need the confession, and you need the commitment. You need the cross, you need the confession, you need the commitment. The first thing you need is the cross. He calls it the blood of Christ. What the death of Christ did was it rendered Satan powerless when believers are operating out of the spiritual realm. Please notice my caveat. It didn't render Satan powerless in that he can't do anything anymore, because then there would be no evil in the world. It rendered him powerless to believers when they're operating out of the spiritual resources that God has provided. So he's not a powerless individual ipso facto. He is powerless to believers who are operating out of their spiritual resources. Romans chapter 8, look at verse 31. What shall we say then to these things? If God is for us, who can be against us? So don't focus on the devil, focus on God. He who did not spare his own son and delivered him up for us all, the death of Christ, how will he not also with him freely give us all things? And that's heavy. That's saying, if you know Christ because of his death, then you got a lot of freebies that you haven't picked up yet. You hear that? How will he not with him freely give us all things? If he gave you the harder thing, anything else is easy. Now watch this. Verse 33. Who will bring a charge against God's elect? God is the one who justifies. Now look at verse 34. Who is he who condemns? Okay, it's the accuser. It's Satan or one of his servants. Now watch this. Christ Jesus is he who died. Now please understand, he's raising this in light of condemnation. You are being condemned. Christ Jesus is the one who died. In other words, anybody who condemns you, Satan or people, has to overcome first what Jesus did when he died. Now watch this. He not only died, rather, and I like that he says, yes, rather, who was raised. So they not only have to overcome the death of Christ, they've got to overcome the resurrection of Christ. But not only that, who is at the right hand of God? They don't have to only overcome the death of Christ. They don't only have to overcome the resurrection of Christ. They now have to overcome the ascension of Christ. That he's now not only up from the grave, but he's now in heaven with the Father. But not only that, not only do they have to overcome the death of Christ, not only do they have to overcome the resurrection of Christ, not only do they have to overcome the ascension of Christ, but notice the end of verse 34, who also intercedes for us. Christ is not up in heaven twiddling his thumbs, tiptoeing through the tulips, wondering what's next on the agenda. Let me show you what Jesus Christ is doing right now in 1 John chapter 2, verse 1 and 2, relative to the condemnation that comes from the devil when you sin and he accuses you before a holy God. Let me show you what Jesus Christ does. My children, I am writing unto you these things that you may not sin. And if anyone sins, we have a lawyer. The word advocate means legal counsel, because this is the courtroom, with the Father, Jesus Christ the righteous, and he himself is the propitiation for our sins, but not for our sins only, for the sins of the whole world. When Satan says, look at what your child did, look at what your child thought, look at what your child said, when you implement chapter 1, verse 9, if we confess our sins, he's faithful and just to forgive us our sins, cleanse us from all unrighteousness, your lawyer, who the Father picked, who's related to the judge, because he's the son of the judge, stands in for his brother, because if you know Jesus Christ, you're part of his family, you're one of his siblings. He stands in and says, yep, Satan is right, he accuses accurately, but Your Honor, point of order, at this point in the courtroom, I just want to let you know that that accusation has already been covered by me. I have already covered that. Then why does Satan keep coming? Because he knows we're going to skip 1 John 1, 9. He knows we're not going to confess. And because he knows we're not going to confess, we're just going to keep on going, keep on going, keep on going, go. We break fellowship with the Father. He has an opportunity. He can build a stronghold. That's why he keeps coming. Because he wants to keep coming until he can get in. Secondly, confession. The word of the testimony. What does that mean? It means authority is never experienced until it is exercised. That's what it means. Or to put it another way, if you're ashamed of Jesus Christ, he's ashamed of you. Testimony has to do with your public reflection of your belonging to Christ. If you're not reflecting it, if you're ashamed for other people to know you're a Christian, you have no power over the devil. Why? Because Matthew 10 says, if you deny me before men, I will deny you before my Father. So if you deny me before men, don't be calling on my daddy asking him to do nothing for you. Finally, they did not love their lives even to death. That's commitment. I'm crucified with Christ. I'm dead. Nevertheless, I live. I'm alive. Yet not I, it's Christ who lives in me. Luke chapter 10. He saw Satan falling from heaven. Now look at verse 19 and 20. Behold, I give you authority to tread upon serpents and scorpions and over all the power of the enemy, and nothing shall injure you. Now, the word serpent and scorpions has to do with the devil, not reptiles. Has to do with the devil. The devil is the serpent of old. They were excited, verse 17, that the demons were subject to them. Now watch this. Verse 20. Nevertheless, do not rejoice in this, that the demons are subject to you, that the spirits are subject to you, but rejoice that your name is in the recorded in heaven. And why is he saying that? Because your authority doesn't come from your power. Your authority comes from your relationship. It is your relationship to Christ that gives you authority. You don't go power hunting. You go Jesus hunting. And the closer you get to Jesus, the more authority you have. And the more authority you have, the more power you can exert. Let's put it all together. Zechariah chapter 3. Then he showed me Joshua, the high priest, standing before the angel of the Lord and Satan standing at his right hand to accuse him. So you got the whole thing. You got the throne of God. You got Jesus Christ as the intercessor. You got a man with sin. You got Satan as the accuser. You got a courtroom case. Verse 2. And the Lord said to Satan, not the angel of the Lord, the Lord said to Satan, the Lord rebuke you, Satan. Indeed, the Lord who has chosen Jerusalem rebuke you. Is this not a brand plucked from the fire? Is this not one of mine? Remove the filthy garments from him. Again, he said to him, see, I have taken your iniquity away from you and will clothe you with festive robes. This is sweet. He comes dirty. Satan comes to accuse him. God says, don't worry. We're going to change your clothes because you've come in my presence with the help of my angel. Angel of the Lord, Jesus Christ pre-incarnate. Then I said, let them put a clean turban on his head. So they put a clean turban on his head, clothed him with garments, while the angel of the Lord, guess what, was standing by. The lawyer was in the courtroom. And the angel of the Lord admonished Joshua, saying, thus saith the Lord of hosts, if you will walk in my way when you leave here, try to live for me. And if you will perform my service, serve me, then you will, get this, govern my house. I'll continue to use you. That is the whole thing. A courtroom scene. God still uses this priest. He changes his clothes in the temple. Well, in 1863, the Emancipation Proclamation was signed. Slaves were now free. Only one problem. You can have an emancipation that's legal, but you can still think like a slave, walk like a slave, act like a slave, and be treated like a slave, because what's on the paper is not yet your experience. When you met Jesus, he set you free. It's still possible to be obeying the devil, following the devil, living for the devil, obeying the devil, coming under his control, because what's on your legal paper in heaven hasn't become your experience on earth. You know what? If you ever want to let the Emancipation Proclamation become your experience, you have to live today in light of what was signed yesterday. You must let yesterday's signature become today's decisions. When you and I learn to use the blood of Christ rather than just relating to it as something that happened years ago, then we'll be free at last, truly free at last. Thank God Almighty. I really am free at last.
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2 Samuel chapter 9. David has come to the throne. His predecessor, King Saul, has died. So the family of Saul has fled away, though David exterminated none of them. But when Saul died, Ziba, his servant, as well as a nurse who was helping with the children, took up this little boy, Mephibosheth, and ran for their lives to hide. In the running, she dropped him, and he was crippled in both his feet. Now, that's the background of the story, Mephibosheth, here in 2 Samuel 9. And David is now in his palace. And David, as he's sitting and musing, remembers a promise. Before his dear friend Jonathan died in the same battle as Saul, his father had died in, David promised Jonathan he would take care of his family. Jonathan said, just make that covenant with me. And David said, I promise. Suddenly the promise comes back to his mind and he thinks, I've got to make that promise good. Because of his relationship with his friend Jonathan and Jonathan's father Saul, King David initiates an act of grace. Look at it. So David said, is there yet anyone left of the house of Saul that I may show him kindness for Jonathan's sake? Think of grace, grace, grace. God's treatment, sovereign, free, sovereign favor to the ill-deserved. Is there anyone to whom I might show free, sovereign favor? So he meets a man named Ziba, who is from the house of Saul. And Ziba said, I know where there is one, and I'm just a servant. But verse 3 concludes, there's still a son of Jonathan. But David, he's a cripple. He's disabled. It's a sensitive point, but we need to stay here at the text long enough for you to feel it. What's Ziba thinking? David, look around. This is a place for the brightest and the best. You need those with high SAT scores. You need those with IQs that are almost off the chart. You need the tall and handsome and bronze from the sun. You need warriors. This fellow I have in mind is he's crippled in both feet. By the way, Ziba overlooked one word that David used. Is there anyone? Is that good or what? Sometime I'm in my study and I'll go, is that good or what? And I just kind of, nobody's around. So I say, yeah, that's good. Yeah. This is one of those moments. Is there anyone? Put your name there. I put mine there. Is there anybody, Ziba, that I can show grace to? I'm doing it for Jonathan. I'm not handing out a life achievement award. This is about grace. Ziba didn't get it. Well, there's a fellow who's crippled on both his feet. Don't you love David's response? Where is he? He doesn't say, now, you think he'll ever get better? Or, does he like walk with crutches? Or can he get around without somebody being there to help him? You and I do that because we're sinful and proud. And we're not disabled, we think. We're all disabled. That's where I'm going. I just can't wait to get there, so I'm going to tell you the end of it before I get there. We're all disabled. I mean, the king says, where is he? Well, he's living in Lodabar. It's a little ambiguous, by the way, in the Hebrew. It's hard to trace what that word means. Geographical locations often had etymologies that were interesting and symbolic. The word lo in Hebrew always means no or not, but dabar, debatable. Some suggest it means pasture, as

0: in no pasture land, a barren place. He's living in a wilderness. I like the one that seems a little more reliable. He's living in a no place. We would say the ghetto. The dump. You can't use it nowadays. There's a place named a dump here where you buy things, but forget that. That fouled up my illustration all of a sudden. I realize it. But the kind of dump you thought of when you were kids, okay? He lives in the ghetto. He's a nothing. Living in a no place. A friend of mine said I was so far out in the country, we had to go toward town to hunt. That's where Mephibosheth was living. David! The guy's a nobody! Living nowhere! And David says, go get him. You know why? Because it's grace. That's why he didn't miss you. Or me. You're getting it, aren't you? There are times it overwhelms me. It literally overwhelms me that he would choose me. I'm so in this story, I can hardly believe it. Analogy number one, write it down. David, out of sheer grace, extended his love to a nobody. Just as God, in sheer grace, extended it to you and me. Where is he? Go get him. Okay. Now the story gets really good. Okay, says Ziba. We'll go get him. Verse 5. The king sent and brought him from the house of Maker, the son of Ammiel, from no place. You imagine Mephibosheth? Mephibosheth, we know you're in there. Mephibosheth! He sees the horses outside. He sees the chariot that's come from the king's palace. What are they going to do? What would you think? They're going to kill me. The nurse who had carried him and dropped him when she was running from the new king, and he became lame on both his feet, she's now nervous. But you can't hold back the king's guard. The door bolts open. The king wants to see you, Mephibosheth. And he pulls his crutches under his arms and plump, scrape, plump, scrape. They help him into the chariot. Second analogy. Write it down. Just as David sought and found this undeserving man, so God sought and found us. David said, where is he? And he sent people to find him. Verse 5, and they found him just as God found you and God found me. He pursued us. He, in the words of a poet, set the hounds of heaven against us. No one said, Mephibosheth, clean yourself up. Take a shower. You're getting ready to go before the king. Come now. Just as you are. Come on, Mephibosheth. So with gentleness, they take him to the chariot. He's never in his life been in a chariot. Now he stands before the king. Can you imagine how scared he must have been? Verse 6, Mephibosheth, the son of Jonathan, son of Saul, came to David and fell on his face and prostrated himself. That means he fell on his face, face down, belly touching the floor, absolutely flat, prostrated before the king. David said, Mephibosheth, he said, here is your servant. He's probably thinking it's curtains. And David says to him, verse 7, do not fear. Do not fear. I will surely show chesed to you. I will show grace to you for the sake of your father, Jonathan. How good did that sound? About like when you heard it? Don't fear. I didn't die to ruin your life. I died to rescue you. Here's the third analogy. As David restored this man to a place of honor, God has done that for us. If he would give us what we deserve, you don't even want to know what the place looks like. We'd give new meaning to the word ghetto. There would be breath taken from your lungs before you could take a third or fourth deep breath. But God doesn't do that. He restores us to a place of honor. How great of him. That's called grace. And don't you love this? Verse 7 continues, and will restore to you all the land of your grandfather Saul, and you shall eat at my table regularly. Meaning what? He's adopting him. Fourth analogy. As David adopted Mephibosheth from this place of emptiness, so God has adopted us into his forever family. Now you're mine. Don't you know if Mephibosheth must have thought, if not said, look, King David, look at me. Look at me. There are thousands of others you could choose. Look at me. I love the humility of Mephibosheth. He just bows before the king and bows before. There is no pride. There is only amazement. And David says, now you're mine. Now you're under my care. You're not going to drop in for a snack once a month. You're one of my own. There's a chair for you. There's a place for you. He tells Ziba all about it, says we're going to set this up so that his land will be his. Saul's land will be brought to his grandson. It's all going to work out great. Ziba says, yes, sir, we'll do it that way. Verse 11, so Mephibosheth ate at David's table as one of the king's sons. Pause and think. One of the king's sons sat alongside Solomon, sat alongside Absalom, who, by the way, was handsome from the crown of his head to the sole of his feet, sat alongside Tamar, Absalom's blood sister, Kileab, probably Joab came in for a meal rather often. The chair's empty. They wait for him to come. The dinner bell rings. Everybody's at the table. Chomp, scrape, chomp, scrape, chomp, scrape. And the tablecloth covered his feet. That's also a great thought. And I said in my study, ooh, that's good. And there was nobody around to say that is good. The tablecloth covered his feet. How good is that? Surrounded by this royalty and this nobody from nowhere is sitting at the king's table. That brings us to the fifth. Mephibosheth's disability was a constant reminder of the king's grace. Just as Mephibosheth's disability was a constant reminder of the king's grace, so our disabilities remind us of that. Our failures, our faults, our times of coming up short. I mean, we're still undeserving. We're still insufficient and weak and in spite of all of that, we're one of his. We've been adopted and we eat regularly at the king's table. How's the meal this morning? You're feasting at his table. But you don't need to be here to feast. You can feast at his table tomorrow afternoon or late tonight or next Saturday morning. His word is open and truth flows like great food from a banquet hall. How gracious of our God. I love it that he says you will be, verse 11, you will eat as one of the king's sons. The end of that verse, look at that, Mephibosheth ate at David's table as one of the king's sons. By the way, he wasn't instantly healed. He was never healed. Take note of that. People have the idea that they'll bargain with God, they'll come to God if he'll heal them. You're never going to be healed of sin. We're forgiven of sin, but we're never told we're healed of sin. Oh, that comes when we move into eternity. When we die, the sin thing is over. Until then, we've got the disability. Number 6. When he sat at the king's table, there was no status or rank in the family. They were all the king's sons and daughters. You want a great thought? They're sitting at the supper table, and David says to Mephibosheth, "Why don't you ask the blessing?" Probably would be nothing but weeping. Oh God, how gracious you are to find me when I wasn't even looking and to give me a place at the table of the king. Another great thought. Someday we'll be at a table like that. And nobody will say, "Hey, that's Apostle Paul's seat. Don't sit there. Wait, that's Peter's seat. Don't you know that the pecking order? Paul, Peter. That's James' seat. That's Martin Luther's seat." You sit down at the table? Sit down, Brother Martin. There's a stool over there. He'd sit right down. Or some great church father, or some great author you've read, or some great singer of yesteryear. Or your mama or daddy. Somebody who meant the world to you. They're waiting for you at the table. Final thought. You know how we'll often say, there's an old saying, when you see someone that's in trouble, "There but for the grace of God go I." When I think of Mephibosheth, I think, "There because of the grace of God go I." Why? Because we are all disabled. May God never let us forget Mephibosheth. And every time you are with someone disabled, think of Mephibosheth. There will be no place for impatience, misunderstanding, expectations. They can't keep up. You wait for them. You encourage them. You love them. You show grace to them. Just like Corrie ten Boom when she shook his hand. Let's bow our hearts together. How great of the king to reach out to one who really was undeserving. How great of God to send his son for you. And for all of us, lame, awkward, backward, broken, inconsistent, unloving, unkind, impatient, profane, vile. But we have a place at the table. Your chair is empty if you've never trusted Christ, and today's the day to reserve your spot. I urge you to do that. Thank you, Father, that in the shattered condition of both mind and body, this man was found. And his lameness and awkwardness never turned the king away. How great is our God. How full of grace. Forgive us for even the moment of pride or arrogance or impatience. And remind us, Lord, in our Lodabar existence, that you have graciously chosen us to be yours. Father, thank you for your grace to us and your mercy that is new every morning. Thank you for loving us even though we are by nature forever helpless, and sinful, and rebellious. Thank you for looking through and beyond all of that and by your grace choosing us and using us. How humbled we are today to acknowledge that we identify best with Mephibosheth in the story. Keep us from ever forgetting that. In the name of the one who loved us and gave himself for us, Christ, who though he was rich, yet for our sakes became poor, that we through his poverty might be rich. Even Jesus, we pray. Everyone said, Amen.
1: 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He asked, is there anyone? And grace found a nobody in a no-name place, lame, forgotten, and afraid, and seated him at the king's table as one of his own sons. That's the gospel in a story. We didn't earn our chair, neither did Mephibosheth. And if today's message stirred something in you, Chuck Swindoll's Bible study tools will help you go deeper into the grace that found you. Just before we hear a closing word from Chuck, let me remind you that Insight for Living has assembled a bundle of resources for this 12-part series on the attributes of God. 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I'll tell you about a brand new resource written by Chuck in just a moment. It's called The Cross We Proclaim. Stay with us for more details. And now, here's Chuck.
0: You know, for almost 20 years, a colleague of mine did the same thing every single Sunday. Right before I stepped up to preach, Howie would lean over and whisper a few words into my ear. The same words, every time. Preach grace, Chuck. Preach the cross. Oh my, I can still hear his voice. And here's what I've learned. After more than 60 plus years of standing behind a pulpit, those four words are the whole ball game. Everything else is just noise. The cross isn't a decoration. It isn't the introduction to a better topic. It is the topic. Always has been, always will be. The Apostle Paul said it plainly. I determined to know nothing among you except Jesus Christ and him crucified. That's not a modest man underselling himself. That's a brilliant man who finally understood what actually changes people. Not cleverness, not rhetoric, not a carefully crafted performance. The cross, just the cross. That's why Insight for Living exists, not to put on a good broadcast, not to win awards or grow an audience, but to make sure that somewhere, in a car, in a kitchen, on a phone, on a computer screen, halfway around the world, someone has a genuine, life-altering encounter with the cross we proclaim. Now, June 30th marks the end of our fiscal year, and I want to invite you, personally, to become part of what happens next. When you send a gift to Insight for Living, you're not just supporting a ministry, you actually have one. 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That's not small. That's extraordinary. Would you give today, generously, sacrificially, joyfully? Join me in giving the cross our very best.
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12: God is the creator of all things. Genesis 1:1, in the beginning, God created the heavens and the earth. If you believe that verse, it changes everything.
13: Given the mind-boggling power and resource of our God, today on A New Beginning, Pastor Greg Laurie says we can have confidence when we approach him in prayer.
12: If God created the heavens and the earth, then I think he's more than adequate to meet your needs, whatever they may be.

0: God's plan for creation and his plan for mankind included his plan for man's redemption. Even before the heavens and the earth were created, he knew man's free will would lead him astray. And he had a solution before we even tasted of the forbidden fruit. Today on A New Beginning, Pastor Greg Laurie digs into God's plan as revealed in Genesis. To understand something best, we need to take it from the top. Chapter 1, verse 1 of Book 1 in God's Word.
1: The word Genesis means beginning. It's the beginning or creation of something. It's starting point. In Genesis, we find the greatest story ever told. The story of Jesus. In Genesis chapter 3, we have the first messianic prophecy. The first verse that speaks of a coming Savior that will arrive on our planet. The Bible says Christ was crucified from the foundation of the world. And that simply means that God knew man would blow it. God knew that Adam and Eve would eat of the forbidden fruit. And by the way, if you were in the garden, you would have done the same thing. God knew that we would sin, and God made a provision for our sin. But the book of Genesis tells us the big story. But here's the thing that we want to start with. Point number one, the book of Genesis begins with God. So if you're taking notes, there's point number one. The book of Genesis begins with God with this simple verse, Genesis 1:1. In the beginning, God created the heavens and the earth. Let's repeat this together. In the beginning, God created the heavens and the earth. How many of you believe that verse? Raise your hand up. Wow. If you believe that verse, it changes everything. If you believe that verse, you'll have no problem with the miracles of the Bible, like the virgin birth of Jesus and his resurrection from the dead. You'll have no problem with Jesus walking on water or raising others from the grave as well, because it all comes back to, in the beginning, God created the heavens and the earth. And if this is true, and I believe it is, and it sounds like you believe it's true as well, if God created the heavens and the earth, then I think he's more than adequate to meet your needs, whatever they may be. Genesis is the ground floor and the foundation of the entire Bible. Without the book of Genesis, the Bible would be incomprehensible. The book of Genesis gives vital information concerning the origin of all things and therefore the meaning of all things. So think about this for a moment. On Christmas Eve, 1968, astronauts Frank Borman, James Lovell, and William Anders orbited the moon on Apollo 8, and they became aware of the presence of God in outer space, and they publicly read the first 10 verses of Genesis chapter 1 to a listening world. I've had the privilege of meeting two astronauts personally, and I have to tell you, I'm very impressed by astronauts. The first one I met was John Glenn. And of all places, I met him in a department store in England. And I was there waiting for my wife, who was shopping, and John was waiting for his wife, too. And he's a very tall gentleman. And I walked up to him and said, "Excuse me, are you John Glenn?" He said, "Yes." And we had a nice discussion. And we talked for a while because our wives were shopping, as I said. So that was the first astronaut I met. The second astronaut I had the privilege of meeting was James Irwin, who was on Apollo 15, and he walked on the surface of the moon. And he told me that when he was there, he sensed the presence of God. He wrote that he looked out into the inky blackness and saw Earth like a blue marble suspended in space and was overwhelmed with God's presence. I love that. So let's read now those verses that the astronauts read in space to a listening world. Genesis 1:1 from the New King James Version. In the beginning, God created the heavens and the earth. The earth was without form and void, and darkness was on the face of the deep. And the Spirit of God was hovering over the face of the waters. And God said, "Let there be light," and there was light. And God saw the light, that it was good. And God divided the light from the darkness, and God called the light day, and the darkness he called night. So the evening and the morning were the first day. God said, let there be a firmament or a space in the midst of the waters and divide the waters from the waters. And God made the firmament and divided the waters which are under the firmament from the waters which were above the firmament. And it was so. And God called the firmament heaven. And so the evening and morning were the second day. Then God said, let the waters under the heaven be gathered together in one place, and let the dry land appear. And it was so. And God called the dry land earth, and the gathering together of the waters he called seas. And God saw that it was good. So here's point number two. God is triune. That is three in one. One being eternally existing and three persons. Let me say that again. God is triune, meaning three in one, eternally existing in three persons. In fact, we see the Trinity, the Father, the Son, and the Holy Spirit at work in the creation of all things. In Genesis 3:22, we read God saying, behold, man has become one of us. In Genesis 11:6, God says, let us go down. And in Genesis 1:26, we read God says, let us make man. Wait a second. Who's God talking to? Is this a conversation with angels? No, because we're not made in the image of angels. We're made in the image of God. This is a conversation among the members of the Trinity. Each member of the Trinity exists simultaneously, yet each one is distinct, yet perfectly united. Number three, God is the creator of all things. Again, Genesis 1:1, in the beginning, God created the heavens and the earth. The word there for created in the Hebrew is bara, which means to make something out of nothing. Only God can create. Only God can call into existence that which has no existence. Now, if I eliminate God, I have a big problem. In the beginning, a mass of gases. Well, where did the mass of gases come from? For that matter, where did the space come from? That's not the beginning. So sooner or later, everyone gets around to asking the question, where did God come from? And there's no easy answer for that, because God did not come from anywhere. God has always existed. He is self-existent, and he has existed from the beginning. In Revelation 1:8, he says, I am the first and the last. I am the Lord God Almighty, who was, who is, and who is to come. Well, wait, I can't understand that. Well, check this out. If God were small enough for your minds, he wouldn't be big enough for your needs. God has always existed. We read in verse 2, the earth was without form and void. And that's pretty much a description of our lives as well. Before we knew the Lord, darkness filled our life. And God said, let there be light. And there was light. And God brought order to our chaos, and hope for our hopelessness, and light for our darkness. Point number four, God created all things in 6 days. God created all things in 6 days. So verse 5 says, the evening and the morning were the first day. Now, were these thousands of years or literal days? And this addresses the old earth, new earth theories. And for me personally, I believe they are what they are, days. Well, a day, how could God do all that in a day? Go back to Genesis 1:1. In the beginning, God created the heavens and the earth. With God, all things are possible. That's the answer.
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1: Number five, Genesis gives a broad stroked painting of creation, not a photograph. So, in other words, the book of Genesis is not a detailed account of creation. If God wanted to give us a detailed account, you could have filled the entire Bible with it. But basically, the Lord gives us one page on creation. The focus of Genesis is not to show us how the heavens go as much as it is about how to go to heaven. Let me say that again. The focus of Genesis and the rest of the Bible, for that matter, is not to show us how the heavens go as much as it is there to show us how to go to heaven. However, that is not to say that the Bible is not reliable scientifically. There are so many things that the Bible said far before the scientists figured it out. It is the Bible that said the stars in the sky are innumerable. They're like the sands of the sea. And scientists and astronomers scoffed at such a ridiculous statement because they had counted the stars. But then they developed a more powerful telescope and found there were more stars, and they expanded that number, and then they expanded it again. And now with the Hubble telescope and others, we realize there's billions of stars out there, as the Bible said. Scientists tell us there are 400 billion stars in the Milky Way galaxy alone. Astronomers estimate there are 100 billion galaxies, and each galaxy has more than 100 billion stars. And every one of them was made by God. And the Bible not only says that, but it says that he has named each star. Why do I bring this up? Because whatever you're facing, I think God can handle it. Right? Think about it. Listen, I don't believe in the Bible because science proves it's true. Rather, I believe in the science that the Bible proves is true. My source of truth is the scripture. Number six. God created mankind in his image. He made us in his image. We're not a highly evolved life form. We're not evolving from animals. We're uniquely created and made by God himself. We are his image bearer. That's not true of any other created thing. Genesis 1:26. God said, let us make man in our image, according to our likeness. Let them have dominion over the fish of the sea, over the birds of the air, over the cattle, over the earth, and over every creeping thing that creeps on the earth. So God created man in his own image. In the image of God, he created him, male and female, he created them. Then he blessed them and said, be fruitful and multiply, fill the earth and subdue it, and have dominion over the fish of the sea and the birds of the air and every living thing that moves on the earth. You know, it's interesting to know, after each thing that God made, he would say, it is good. But after he created man, he said, it is very good. Genesis 1:31. Humans are uniquely made in God's image, as I said. And I don't know what's going on right now, but people seem to be more obsessed with animals than any time I can remember. You know what I'm saying? And by the way, I'm an animal lover, but sometimes it's going a little far. You know, we have to take the animals everywhere with us now. The animals are in the car. We take the animals into the restaurant. We push the dogs around in the strollers, right? And now people are on planes and they have to have their emotional support animals. They've got their dogs and their cats. And then people leave their estates to their animals. Designer Karl Lagerfeld left $1.5 million to his cat, Choupette. I wonder what Choupette spent all that money on. But then there's another person that left $10 million to their pet hen named Gigu. Even another left $10 million to a German shepherd. Come on, people. Now, animals are animals, and we have to see them for what they are. But nowadays, people treat animals as though they're our children. People will say, animals are people too. No, they aren't. They're animals. Let's appreciate them for what they are. Jesus would talk about how our Father cares about the animals and the birds in particular. Says he knows about every bird that falls to the ground. He even used birds as an example for us, showing us that we don't have to worry. Jesus said, look at the birds. They don't plant or harvest or store food in barns, yet your heavenly Father feeds them. Are you not more valuable than they are? And then he says, can all of your worries add a single moment to your life? Have you ever seen a bird worry? You ever seen a bird pop a Valium? I don't think so. God provides for them, but animals don't seek God. Animals don't sit around and wonder about the meaning of life. I don't think your dog lays around and thinks to himself, what is the meaning of my life? And I figure if a dog had a voice, it would sound something like that. What is the meaning of my life? I've tried everything this world offers. Chasing cats, drinking toilet water, eating roadkill, though I did like that a great deal. But my life is so... Dogs don't think that. I know cats don't think that. I think cats think murderous thoughts toward us. But people do think that. From our earliest years, we wonder about the meaning of our lives. And why is that? Because you've been made in the image of God. And the Bible says God has set eternity in our heart. It's like you were pre-wired to know God. That's why we are that way. So God made all of these creatures, all of this amazing creation. And thank God for that creation. But there's no one higher than the creation of humanity.

0: Pastor Greg Laurie, with important truths today from our look at Genesis chapter 1. And there's more to come as this study continues here on A New Beginning. It's obvious God has a specific plan for mankind. He created us for a purpose. And central to that purpose is that we would come to know Him personally, to have a relationship with Him, to have our sins forgiven. Pastor Greg, someone can enter into a relationship with God today, can't they?
1: They can, and it's so simple. And I think because it's so simple, people think, oh, it can't be that easy. Well, look, Jesus did all the heavy lifting. He carried the cross for you. He died on that cross that He carried. This isn't about what you do. It's about what He's done. But here's what the Bible says. Whoever will call upon the name of the Lord will be saved. You say, well, okay, how do I do that? You do it through prayer. And prayer is just talking to God. So listen, I'd like to lead you in a simple prayer. And if you pray this prayer after me, I believe God will hear it and answer it, and Christ will come to live inside of you. Thousands of people have prayed a prayer like this over the years that we've been doing this radio broadcast and have seen their life change. There's no power or magic in a prayer. It's all about your commitment to Christ. But this is a way to call on the name of the Lord in this prayer. So if you want Jesus to come into your life and forgive you of your sin, if you want to know that you'll go to heaven when you die, if you want to fill that big hole in your heart, just pray this prayer after me. You could pray it out loud if you like. Pray it in the quietness of your heart, but pray these words if you would. Lord Jesus, I know that I'm a sinner, but I know that You're the Savior who died on the cross for my sin. I am sorry for my sin, and I turn from it now. And I choose to follow You from this moment forward. Be my Savior and my Lord. Be my God and my friend. Thanks for hearing this prayer and answering this prayer. In Jesus' name I pray. Amen. Listen, if you just prayed that prayer, I want you to know that God has heard you and has answered it. The Bible says, these things we write to you that believe on the name of the Son of God, that you may know that you have eternal life. That you may know. It's yours now. God has given it to you because it's the gift of eternal life through Jesus Christ our Lord. Congratulations and welcome to the family of God.
0: 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Well, Pastor Greg, you preached a message called What I Would Tell My Younger Self, which is one of my favorite studies you've ever presented. What if you could have taken your younger self to a modern-day harvest crusade so he could see you, you know, the current you, preaching the gospel? What would young Greg have said about that experience?
1: Wow. Well, you know, in a way, I kind of got a sneak preview of it. Early in my life, two events that brought that about. One was shortly after I became a Christian, I went and saw Billy Graham preach at one of his crusades. And I even went forward in the invitation, even though I was already a Christian. I just wanted a closer look at this man that God was using. And I connected to what he was doing. I recognized in him a gift that God had placed in me to be an evangelist. And effectively, I said, that's what I want to do when I grow up. I was around 17 at the time. But then a little bit later, I was not in ministry yet. I was a graphic artist. but I ended up having an experience where I actually preached a little sermon before a crowd that had gathered at Pirates Cove Beach, where we did the baptisms back in the day. And it was not something I planned, but the Lord prompted me to proclaim the gospel. And I spoke to the people sitting up on the rocks. I invited people to come to Christ. Some did, and I even baptized them. So I didn't really get into preaching for a couple of more years, maybe 3 years after that. And I didn't start doing evangelistic events for many years after that. But I was given sort of a glimpse into my future, like the trailers you see in the movie theaters that show you what a film is about. It's almost as though the Lord was showing me, you're going to end up doing this. And that's exactly what I did. So if a younger Greg went to see an older Greg, he would say, whoa, what happened to his hair? And then he would say, yeah, I knew the Lord was going to do something like this. And this is amazing. And I would give God the glory. So I tell this story and many more like it in this book called Jesus Revolution. Maybe you've seen the film. Have you read the book? So many people ask me so many questions like, wait, whatever happened to your mother? Did she ever come to the Lord? What happened to Lonnie Frisbee? What about this? What about that? All these questions. It's all in the book. And I want to send you this book, Jesus Revolution, for your gift of any size to help us continue to bring our ministry of a new beginning to more people around the world. 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
12: So many people today in our culture have been instructed to go with your feelings. 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